0: Return with us now to those thrilling days of yesteryear. From out of the past come the historic sounds of radio's bygone days. The golden age of radio rides again.
1: And good evening. Nice, pleasant evening outside. If you haven't been out, you might want to stick your head out the window. Good evening. I'm your host and producer for the Golden Age of Radio, Max Schmid. And tonight, well, you know, Orson Welles seems to be quite the figure, popular guy on this series. We have two episodes, two programs with him again this evening, as well as our weekly episode of Gunsmoke and a lost episode of Abbott and Costello, courtesy of Craig Wickman. So that's what we've got. Our Orson Welles shows are a tour through the Black Museum, a Harry Allen Towers production from 1952, and a salute, not just Orson Welles, but Jack Benny and several others, saluting Joe E. Brown on his series Stop or Go, to celebrate his 44th show business anniversary. So that's our lineup. We begin, as we do every week, with Gunsmoke. This another Marion Clark episode with Richard Crenna in the cast, along with Vic Perrin, Harry Vitale, and the regulars. William Conrad as Matt Dillon, Parley Bear as Chester, Howard McNair as Doc, Georgia Ellis as Kitty. It's called The Blue Horse. There's four horse stories in a row here in this May phase of May 1958, phase of Gunsmoke. This one, May 25th, 1958, the 320th episode of the series. Marshall Dillon is all alone out on the prairie with a broken leg and a prisoner who is trying to kill him. Why is it called The Blue Horse? Perhaps we'll find out before it's over. Gunsmoke here to start us off this evening in the golden age of radio, WBAI New York.

Around Dodge City and in the territory on West, there's just one way to handle the killers and the spoilers, and that's with a U.S. Marshal and the smell of gun smoke.

0: Gunsmoke, starring William Conrad. The story of the violence that moved west with young America. And the story of a man who moved with it.
1: I'm that man, Matt Dillon, United States Marshal. The first man they look for and the last they want to meet. It's a chancy job, and it makes a man watchful and a little lonely.

0: Seems to me this fella could have picked a better place to get himself caught in.
1: Yeah, it's pretty dry, all right.
0: And we still got a 3-day ride. Seems to me that sheriff could have brung him in without sending for us all the way to Dodge.
1: Now, the sheriff probably didn't fancy the trip either, Chester.
2: Is trip too tough for you boys? Too much for you to handle?
0: Well, now, we can handle it all right, Hob. Don't you worry none about that.
2: Never did like to see a man bite off more than he could chew.
0: All right, now, just a minute. Don't you go thinking you're more than we
2: can chew.
0: Seeing
2: a man take on so
0: hey, what do you mean
2: me
0: not?
2: Feel bad. Real bad.
1: All right, that's enough, Cannon.
2: Marshal, I was just saying I'm sorry for the fix you're in.
1: There's only one thing about it that worries me.
2: What's that?
1: You're not worth it.
0: He sure ain't. It's a pure waste caring for a murderer like him across these plains. Just ought to leave him here for the cows. Buzzards. Buzzard bait, that's all he... Hey, look yonder, Mr. Dillon. Some riders coming up over that rise there.
1: Yeah, I see them.
0: What they're doing way off here.
1: Troopers.
0: Swinging over this way, looks like.
1: Now, let's hold up here. Lieutenant.
3: Good morning.
1: Matt Dillon, U.S. Marshal out of Dodge City.
3: Lieutenant Elridge, 6th Cavalry.
1: Ah. Hey, you're a long way from a post, aren't
3: yeah.
1: you?
3: On our way from Fort Leavenworth to Fort Lyon.
1: Uh-huh.
3: Routine transfer, but we wouldn't mind catching up with a certain runaway Indian while we're at it.
1: Did he break out of the stockade at the fort?
3: No. The word is he escaped from a reservation down south. He's heading back home to Nebraska.
1: Well, what'd he do?
3: Do?
1: Did he kill somebody or rob the stores?
3: No, but if it became known that a sub-chief made a successful escape, it'd be hard to keep any of them on the reservations.
1: I see.
3: I'd appreciate it if you'd keep an eye out for him, Marshal. His name's Blue Horse.
1: Blue Horse, huh? Yeah, all right, Lieutenant, I'll keep an eye out.
3: Thank you. Marshal.
1: Uh-huh.
3: Mind riding over here for a minute?
1: Sure.
3: Marshal, this is my first time west of Fort Leavenworth.
1: Huh? Well, I kind of figured that.
3: Yeah. Well, Marshal, I have maps, of course.
1: But you wonder if you're on the right track, huh?
3: Well, yes, to tell the truth, I do.
1: Well, if I were you, Lieutenant, and this was my first time out, I think I'd just drop on down south to the Arkansas River.
3: Yes.
1: Well, that's all. You just hit the Arkansas and follow it west. You couldn't miss Fort Lyon if you tried.
3: Well, much obliged, Marshal. I'd have got there all right.
1: Oh, sure. I'm just giving you the easy way.
3: Yeah. Well, we'll be on our way.
1: Yeah.
4: Company!
5: Sir!
4: At the walk!

0: precious, Mr. Dillon. He sure is a young one, ain't he?
1: Yeah. Well, there's one thing for sure.
0: Yes, sir?
1: There's only one way for him to grow, and that's older. Come on. Let's get going.
2: That old political character, Elijah Cuddlestone, was tremendously proud to be a part of the government of the United States. That pride shows through in this excerpt of one of his speeches.
3: And it is my sincere belief, I believe that the United States of America is without doubt, indisputably, the most successful experiment in democracy, that is, in democratic rule, that the world has ever known.
2: Well, democracy, of course, means rule of the people. It's from the Greek demos, people, and kratos, meaning rule, strength, or power. Most forms of government owe their names to the Greek. For instance, anarchy is from the Greek word anarchia, composed of an, meaning no, and archos, ruler. An anarchist wants no king, emperor, or president above him. An oligarchy is a form of government where a restricted few have supreme power. Oligarchy comes from the Greek oligos, meaning few, and archo, which means rule, ruled by a few. The Greek word dehieros meant holy, and the word hierarchy once meant a government by officers of the church. Hierarchy now represents a system of graded authority. And the strange word ochlocracy means mob rule. In Greek, ochlos means crowd or mob. Words like these literally make politics Greek to most of us.

0: getting along toward sundown, Mr. Jones.
1: Yeah, it'll be a watering place along here pretty soon. We'll stop for the night, huh?
2: You mean you tough lawmen are gonna stop and sleep like ordinary folks?
0: There you mind, Cannon. You'll be lucky if we don't just leave you tied on your horse all night.
2: He'd be better company.
0: All right, now you listen,
1: Chester.
0: Yes, sir, Mr. Dillon.
1: Look, why don't we head for that bunch of trees over there, huh? Come on.
2: Sure.
0: You hurt bad.
1: I don't know, Chester. Where's Cannon?
0: He's right over there.
1: Oh, get him off his horse.
0: Yes, sir. All right, you, Cannon, climb down off that horse. Don't you try nothing now.
2: That'd be just plumb mean, wouldn't it? Marshal hurt and all?
1: I'm not hurt too bad to use a gun, Cannon. You remember that. Chester, see if you can get me on my feet, huh?
0: I sure will.
1: Now, be careful. Take it. No, let me down.
0: What?
1: Oh. Well, I guess it's no use. The leg just won't hold me. All right, help me get my boot off then, huh?
0: Yes, sir.
1: Now, take it easy.
0: Looks to me like it's broke, Mr. Dillon. Broke bad.
1: Yeah. Look at my horse.
0: Yeah. When he stepped in that hole, he pitched all the way over, landed on his neck. He's dead all right.
1: Well, we can't stay here.
0: Oh, maybe we can get you over to those trees. Come on, Cannon. Get this.
1: Wait a minute. We better figure this out first. Now, look. When you get me to the trees, you ride on, Chester, and see if you can get help, huh? And if you don't meet up with anybody, you bring a wagon from Dodge, huh?
0: Well, I ain't gonna leave you here, Mr. Dillon. Go in all night. It'd still take me 2 days to get back.
1: We got no choice.
0: Yeah, but what about him, Cannon?
1: He stays with me.
0: But, Mr. Dillon...
1: I'm gonna need somebody. And I got a gun.
0: Well, I...
1: Look, we haven't got any choice, Chester. Now, will you get me over to the trees? All right, you can tether his horse to me, and then you get going, huh?
0: Well, all right, if you say so, but I sure don't feel good about this.
1: I don't feel good about anything. But come on, let's go.

0: Next time you stay in sight all the way, Cannon.
1: Just filling your canteen at the creek, Marshal.
0: You just stay in sight, that's all.
1: Marshal, a man with a leg like yours, with a fever coming up, he ought to be glad of water no matter how it comes.
0: I just want to be sure it does come. And I'm still watching.
1: Here, Marshal. Have a sweet.
0: Thanks.
1: That leg didn't improve none overnight, did it?
0: Not much.
1: Lying around waiting like this through most of the day, you're feeling pretty bad, ain't you, Marshal?
0: Don't you worry about it.
1: No, I ain't worrying, Marshal. I got time. I got plenty of time.
0: Don't you count on me passing out before Chester gets back. Because you might get hurt if you do.
1: I ain't counting on a thing, Marshal. I'm just waiting. That's all. Just waiting.

0: look, Miss Kitty. Miss Kitty.
1: Why, Chester. I didn't think you would do back for a day or two.
0: Miss Kitty, have you saw Doc anywhere? I've been up to his office and he ain't there.
1: Oh, he just went into Delmonico's there to get his supper. What's the matter, Chester?
0: I can't stop to talk, Miss Kitty. I gotta get Doc. It's about Mr. Dillon.
1: Well, what about him?
0: Well, he's hurt bad and way off there.
1: Way off where?
0: Out on the prairie. 2 days ride. Oh. Doc? Doc?
2: Well, when did you get back?
1: There's trouble, Doc.
0: Terrible trouble.
2: What is it, Chester? Where's Matt?
0: He's out there on the plains, Doc, with a busted leg. What?
2: Is he all alone?
0: Nobody but that murdering Hob Cannon. He's with him.
2: Well, we better get to him. Can you take me there?
0: That's what I come for.
1: Well, you don't look too good yourself. You ride all night, Chester?
0: Well, sure I did. Miss Kitty, come on, Doc. We ain't got no time to waste.
2: Well, you sure you can make it back there, Chester? Oh. It's rough sleeping in that rig of mine. I could take somebody else.
0: Of course I can make it back there. Come on, Doc. Come on.
2: All right, Chester. All right. Don't worry, Kitty. Matt's a strong man.
1: I know, but you hurry just the same.
3: Cannon, is that you, Moose? Cannon!
4: Yeah, I am, Marshal. I'm right here.
3: What are you doing over here? You get on back of the fire.
4: Just thought I'd have a look at your leg, Marshal.
3: Never mind my leg.
4: All right. Mighty dark, though. I can't... Sorry I had to kick you that way, Marshal. But I figured it was the only way to jolt you loose from that gun.
3: I'll get you, Count. You'll never make it.
4: Oh, no. You won't ever get me. You're gonna be just a corpse for that fool Chester to take back to Dodge. I'm gonna get me onto that horse you've been hanging on to, and I'm just gonna kill you, Marshal. Ride right out of here. So long.
5: Stop. Drop gun. I will shoot.
4: What the devil are you doing here?
5: I am Blue Horse.
4: Blue Horse? Well, you're the runaway engine they're looking for.
3: Hello, Blue Horse.
5: I have been watching.
3: Well, that's lucky for me.
4: Listen, Blue Horse, you don't want to help him. He'll just turn you in. He was talking to the cavalry about you yesterday.
5: He is my friend.
4: Well, he can't be your friend. He's a lawman. He's got to turn you in.
5: One day, he cut the rope of the White Hunters from around my neck.
3: Yeah, it was a drunken hanging party. I remember.
5: I owe you a life. I do not forget.
4: Use your head, Injun. This is different. You help me, I'll let you go. Never tell a soul. Well, you'll be scot-free.
5: Too much talk.
4: Well, I'm telling you.
5: Build up fire.
4: What?
5: Build up fire. Heat water.
3: What are you going to do, Blue Horse?
5: Fix leg. Woman, come out. She boils roots in water.
3: You going to pour that stuff down me?
5: No. I will put it on leg. Draw fever out.
3: Oh. I'd be much obliged.
5: I give you your gun.
3: Thanks, Blue Horse. You want to tie Cannon up for me? I'm awful weak.
5: You sleep. I will watch.

Hometowns in America have a lot in common, and yet they're each one of a kind. Take, for example, Kansas City, Missouri. The pungent odor of the slaughterhouses is in the air, but that means fresh meat and the best steak town in the USA. They'll prove it to you at the Golden Bull Restaurant, where the bull on top now looks up at Millionaire's Hill. And the millionaires look down on the Missouri River, the rooftops of Kansas City, and the country's closest in downtown airport. Katz drugstores have that homey atmosphere, and the French fries are good there after school. If you're driving in Kansas City, you'll appreciate the good traffic control and straight streets. You can start at 4th or 5th downtown, cover Troost and Wyandotte Avenues, and reach the plaza up in the 60s where the bachelor guys and gals are and where the action is. And later wind up with a swank night in the terrace room at the Mule Bar. But if your hometown is Kansas City, you already know this. We only wanted to remind you, it's still there.

0: You sleep well. The sun has long been high.
1: Yeah. Where's Cannon?
0: The prisoner is safe.
1: Oh. Well, that's more than he deserves.
0: Woman, bring some food.
1: Blue Horse, I want you to thank her for me. I feel a lot better.
0: Yes, your leg will heal. The fever is gone. You want water?
1: Oh, yeah, thanks. Yeah, thanks, Blue Horse. Tell me, what are you doing here? Why did you break out?
0: Blue Horse is going back to the land of his people.
1: Well, the army doesn't seem to want you to.
0: I cannot live on the hard land with the dry wind. Blue Horse comes from the hunting people, the Pawnee.
1: So you just picked up your wife and left, huh?
0: It is for us to live under the northern stars.
1: It's too bad the army doesn't see it that way.
0: The government of the white man does not care that all Indians cannot live alike. The South is no good for the Pawnee.
1: And I work for the government, Blue Horse.
0: A wagon coming across the distance.
1: Uh-huh. Yeah, they're coming for me.
0: I am glad the marshal will be safe.
2: Mr. Dillon? Mr. Dillon?
1: Yeah, over here, Chester. Hello, Doc.
3: Oh, hi, Matt. Now, let me take a look at that leg.
1: All right. Ouch. Doc.
2: Well, looks like you had some help, Mr. Dillon. Glad to see Cannon good and hog-tied over there.
1: Thanks to Blue Horse and the squaw, I wouldn't be here without them.
2: Blue Horse? Well, Mr. Dillon, the army's looking for him.
1: Yeah, I know. Take it easy, Doc.
3: Sorry, Matt. Say, your leg looks pretty good, Matt. Surprisingly good. I don't think you're going to have any trouble.
1: Blue Horse and his woman said it. Just had some good nursing.
3: I can see that.
1: Blue Horse?
0: I am here.
1: You understand that I'm a man of the law.
0: I understand.
1: Well, I want you to do just what I say. We'll be leaving soon. You and your squaw get on your horses.
0: You are taking us with you?
1: No. Now I'm sending you back. I want you to ride right out there. That way. Now, will you give me your word?
0: You have the word of Blue Horse.
1: All right, get going, then.
0: We will ride. Goodbye, Marshal.
3: Well, I've heard of ungrateful people in my time, but this beats all. You let him save your life, and then you send him back to be cooped up on the reservation.
1: I did what I had to do, Doc.
3: Well, I could have done something else. You pointing the way and making that Indian promise to go there, and you know you'll keep his word.
1: Yeah, I know he will.
2: Hey, wait a minute, Doc. I just thought of it. Mr. Dillon pointed north. That reservation's not north, it's south.
3: Yeah? Well, by golly. Yeah, that's right.
2: You made a mistake, Mr. Dillon.
1: Yeah, I guess I did, Chester.

How well do you know the history of your Army? For example, do you know who the first chaplain was? He was the Reverend John Hurt. During the early days of the American Revolution, he served as chaplain of the 6th Virginia Infantry. Later, he became brigade chaplain. And finally, in 1790, he was appointed first chaplain of the United States Army. Thus, another page was added to the history of your United States Army.

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Produced and directed by Norman McDonald. Stars William Conrad as Matt Dillon, U.S. Marshal. Featured in the cast were Parley Bear as Chester, Howard McNear as Doc, and Georgia Ellis as Kitty. George Walsh speaking. Join us again next week for another specially transcribed story on Gunsmoke. 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

0: And now we know why it was called Blue Horse. It's a character. All right. Our weekly episode of Gunsmoke here on the Golden Age of Radio, WBAI New York. The next episode on next week's program. All right, where to go? Where do we go from here? Maybe we should get this one out of the way, although I don't want to drive you away before the Orson Welles hour in our second hour. But why don't we visit with Abbott and Costello from NBC, March 21st, 1946. It's a lost episode. Otherwise, I probably wouldn't play something like this in such marginal condition, at least not since the Frank Sinatra show last week, or 2 weeks ago, whenever that was. Yes, Craig Wickman found this and cleaned it up to the best of his ability using highfalutin technology. Jerry Hendrick is listed in his log, but Mr. Golden doesn't apparently have this episode, but we do have a nice description from Jerry Hendrick. Abbott and Costello are trying to take care of a baby. They need to go to the premiere of their latest movie and try to find someone to mind the baby. They take the baby to the premiere and they end up in the wrong theater for Laurel and Hardy. And, oh, gee, I didn't pull up my disclaimer because it's Abbott and Costello is sponsored by Camels and some other Prince Albert. So let me find that. But, you know, you can make it out. You can hear it. It's just pretty awful sound quality. But, hell, what the hell. We're going to bring it to you nonetheless as soon as we hear from, who are we going to hear from? Mr. Grauman, or are we going to hear from Tony Randall? Well, Tony Randall isn't right here, so let's hear it, shall we? Golden Age of Radio, WBAI, New York, Abbott and Costello from NBC, March 21st, 1946, the 115th episode of the series.
1: Hi, this is Tony Randall, and since smoking is a no-no, I want you to know that the following program contains commercials of a purely historic nature. They are in no way intended to promote the sale and or use of the product mentioned therein.

0: The Abbott and Costello program, starring Bud Abbott and Lou Costello, brought to you by Camel, the cigarette that costly or properly aged tobacco. The Abbott and Costello program, with the music of Carl Hoff and his orchestra, our singing star, Amy Arnell, and spotlighting that chunky, chubby little cherub who, when caught throwing a bomb into his Uncle Artie Stebbins' butcher shop because he wanted to see his business boom, calmly said,
1: Hey, Costello, Costello! Listen,
0: what's the idea of that white nurse's cap in the apron?
2: Oh. Have you heard of it?
0: What?
2: I'm in a baby mining business now. I've a little baby here in this palace.
0: Now, why, you dope? What do you know about babies?
2: Oh, I come from a long family, Abbott. There were 19 of us kids.
0: 19 kids?
2: Mm-hmm.
0: All together?
2: No, one at a time.
0: My. 19 children, and your father loved all of you.
2: Loved all of us? He didn't even know all of us.
0: With 19 children, your family must have lived over the other side of the track.
2: With 19 children, we had to live on both sides of the track.
0: Life must have been pretty hectic by the railroad track.
2: Oh, yes, Abbott, it was.
0: I can imagine.
2: I had an older sister that all the railroad men wanted to kiss. She used to always run into the roundhouse.
0: What for?
2: They couldn't corner her there.
0: Yeah, I'd like to have seen you in those days. I'll bet you were a homely little brat.
2: I wish you hadn't said that, Abbott. It was an accident that I looked like this.
0: Oh, I didn't know that, Costello. How did it happen?
2: Well, when I was a baby, for 2 years, my father spanked my face.
0: He spanked your face? Why?
2: He was so nearsighted, he couldn't tell.
0: What's the matter with that baby? Why is he crying?
2: Maybe he's awesome. Here, come to Uncle Lewis, baby.
0: Oh, come on. What's the matter with him? Why is he crying?
2: I guess Grandpa's teeth don't fit him.
0: Grandpa's teeth?
2: Yeah.
0: Did you put those false teeth in his mouth?
2: Why, the poor kids didn't have any of his own.
0: Get those things out of his mouth.
2: Okay.
0: Why, but it's a cute little baby. What's his name?
2: Encore.
0: Encore?
2: Yeah, his parents named him that because he wasn't on their program.
0: Oh, I see. Goes the kid again. Why is he crying now?
2: I don't know.
0: Well, maybe he wants his bottle. Haven't you got a bottle?
2: Yeah, but the kid wants milk.
0: Costello, you've got to do something to make that baby quit crying.
2: Hey, I got it. Give me those safety pins, Abbott.
0: Yeah.
2: Now, I put one corner around the leg like this. Then I pull the other end around this leg. Then I take this corner and pin it up in the front like this. There! Well, it looks all right on me. I wonder how it'll look on the kid.

0: Look, Costello, we've got to keep that kid in a cheerful mood. You need a book on baby care is what you need.
1: Wait a minute. There's a book hanging right here over the stove. Look! Right here on the first page, it says, How to Make Baby Lamb Frisky.
0: Now you've got it, Costello. Hey, you got something there.
1: Yeah.
0: We want a frisky kid.
1: Okay.
0: Go ahead. What does the book say?
1: Well, it says, first, you've got to wash on a baby lamb in cold water and spit.
0: You mean you're going to wash the kid with his clothes on?
1: Yeah, that's what the book says. Turn on the cold water, Abbott, and then I'll put the baby under it. That's enough. Now I place the baby on the table and strip it. There, now his clothes are off.
0: Now what does the book say?
1: It says, roll little baby lamb in flour.
0: In flour?
1: I guess it's much cheaper than cotton powder. Well, I'm rolling them. Say, Abbott.
0: What?
1: It says here, take one in, slice it, and rub it over the pan. Why do we have to rub the onion on a kid's face? Why can't we just stick it in his mouth?
0: I don't know.
1: Well, I guess the kid is too small to eat, so I guess he's just supposed to inhale it. We'll be able to find him in the dark.
0: Oh, never mind. Read what it says now in the book. Go ahead.
1: Now, it says, place the baby lamb in a large kettle surrounded with potatoes, carrots, parsley, and some sweet green peppers. Abbott is just going to eat tonight. Now, it says, pour in a cup of water and let baby lamb soak for 15 minutes. Well, I'll put him in a kettle and pour the water on.
0: Wait a minute, Costello. Something seems wrong here. Are you sure this is right?
1: Now, listen, Abbott, the book can't be wrong. It says, How to Make Baby Lamb Frisky.
0: Well, we want a lively kid, so I guess it's all right. Wait a minute, Costello. Look how he's fighting. We don't want to get in that pot.
1: Well, the book says, if baby lamb is inclined to be tough, turn over and say, sleep with it. Hey, I can't do it, Abbott. I can't lamb face the poor little kid. Here, baby lamb, give him a pat on the Louie. Here's a big potato for you to sit on. Baby lamb likes it. Doesn't he look good at it? In there with all those vegetables? Come on, let's pull up a chair and watch him eat.
0: Never mind that. Now, what do we do?
1: Well, now we take baby lamb and set in hot stove or oven for 2 hours.
0: Now, wait a minute, Costello. I know that's not right.
1: Oh! When it was locked. You're going to argue with me, huh? Ah, you're going to argue with the book. It says right here on page one, how to make baby lamb frisky.
0: Hey, wait a minute. Let me see that book. Why, you dummy. This doesn't say how to make baby lamb frisky.
1: It doesn't?
0: No, it says how to make baby lamb fricassee.
2: 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They covered every state of the union in querying 113,000 doctors. 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If you're a Camel smoker, you probably are not at all surprised. 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If you're not a Camel smoker, well, try a pack now. More than mere words, the cigarettes themselves tell the story.
3: According to a recent nationwide survey, more doctors smoke Camels than any other cigarette.
2: For Camel fans everywhere, Carl Hoff and the orchestra play, Aren't You Glad You're You?

0: and your little crab. Oh, up three. 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
1: He's got fella. Junior's really a cute little fella. Just look at the way Junior lies there, absorbing everything you say.
0: That's him. A little absorbing Junior.
2: Come in.
3: Mr. Costello. Mr. Costello.
0: Mother Abbott.
1: Okay, boy, I'll take the wire. Costello, give the boy a tip.
3: How about flipping me a dollar?
0: Well, I'm going to take something right now, but how about a nice cooking?
3: What's cooking?
0: Not much. What's cooking with you?
3: All the least you can do is help me back on my bicycle.
0: Okay, I'll help you up.
1: There you are.
3: Yeah. Now hit me for the door, buddy. Well, so long.

0: Listen to me cry.
1: Oh, never mind, Incostella. Hey, look, this wire's from Universal Studios. It says, "Dear Bud and Lou, we are previewing your new picture, Little Giant, at the Fabian Theater tonight at 7:30. Signed, your director, Phil Snyder." Holy smoke, the preview is at 7:30. Now, we haven't got much time. Costello, what does the clock say?
2: No. Never mind.
1: Come on, we've got to get down to the Fabian Theater right away. Wait a minute, Walter. What about the baby?
3: Well, we can't leave the baby here alone. I promised the mother I'd mind him.
1: Well, you can't take him to the TV, you either. Where's the baby's mother?
3: Well, she's with the baby's father.
1: Well, where's the father?
3: He's with the mother.
1: Where's the both of them?
3: They're together.
2: Come on, you dummies. We've got to get to the theater right away. Let's find somebody to mind the baby. Come on.
1: Hey, look who's coming out of that department store, Costello.
3: It's the actress, Mrs. Mamucho.
4: Mr. Costello, you ran into me.
3: You don't know what you're doing.
5: I may have run into you, but I know what I'm doing.
4: Mr. Costello, what have you wrapped in that blanket? A little enfant?
1: Enfant?
5: Hey, Abby, you know what an enfant is. That's what the skirt brings to your fooder and mooder.
1: Costello's trying to find someone to mind the baby. We're going to preview our new picture, Little Giant, tonight.
4: Oh, that's too bad. I would like to help you, Lord, but I'm going dancing tonight at the Palladium. Bulba Crosby is playing there. Bulba Crosby? Yes, haven't you ever heard of Bulba Crosby and his Bulba Corp?
5: No, but I've heard of Spook Jones and his Tootie Spookers.
4: Along. I hope you'll find someone to mind the enfant. As the French say, a jolly play bien to you.
5: And a bowl of chili and beans to your girl.
1: Well, come on, Costello. You've got to get someone to mind the baby. It's almost 7:30.
5: Oh. Come on, baby, now. Stop now. Come on. I'm going to stop in this house and leave you with our friend, Scotty Brown.
2: That is, I wish you would not knock on the door so hard. It wakes up the mice and they eat all the teeth out of the crap.
1: Scotty, would you take care of this baby here while we go see the preview of our new picture, Little Giant?
2: Laddies, I'd love to accommodate you, but I'm rushing down to the district attorney's office.
1: District attorney's office? Are you in trouble?
2: No, I'm bringing suit against the man who owns the candy store on the corner. He sold my little boy candy an all-day sucker.
1: What's the matter, Scotty? Did it make him sick?
2: No, the all-day sucker only lasted a half a day.
5: Imagine him showing because the sucker didn't last all day.
2: And not only that, laddies, when he got through, I found out the stick was cracked.
1: No luck there, and it's nearly preview time.
3: What are we going to do now?
1: Well, there's only one more person you have. Listen, we'll ask Mrs. Niles. Come on.
5: Come on, baby. We're going to see Mrs. Niles. Woo! You took the wire right out of my mouth.
1: Oh, come on, Costello. Oh, hello, Mrs. Niles.
4: Oh, hello, Miss Rabbit. Oh, what a cute little baby. And where did you get that little fat donkey he's riding?
3: Oh, pardon me, that's Costello.
5: Fat donkey, I wish I hadn't said that, Mrs. Niles. I was just going to tell you how much lot younger you look in that short dress.
4: Oh, well, thank you. I thought it was high time I started showing my knees.
3: Are those your knees?
4: Well, what do you think they are?
3: I thought you were smuggling walnuts.
1: Never mind that, Costello. Now, Mrs. Niles, we're going to approve you tonight. And we'd like to leave the baby with you. Goodbye.
4: I'd love to, Miss Rabbit, but Kenneth and I are going out tonight. In fact, I'm waiting for him to get through shaving.
5: Why, are you next with the razor?
4: Be quiet. Miss Rabbit, I'm sorry I can't help you any longer, but Kenneth is taking me driving. Oh, we're going to put the top down and ride along the beach. Speed along and let the wind blow my hair back.
5: Look out, it don't blow it back in the rubber seat.
3: Come on, Abbott. Come on, I want to leave the baby with Mrs. Niles anyway. She might scare him to death.
4: Hello, assume that I'm homely.
5: Mrs. Niles, your face would stop a clock.
4: Yes, you little... Just to prove to you that my face wouldn't stop a clock, I'll stand in front of the clock and prove it.

0: This month marks the anniversary of the birth of one of the great men of medical modern science. Great doctor, teacher, organizer, author, and medical historian, Dr. John Shaw Billings. So deep was his thirst for knowledge, so blazing his zeal to serve his fellow man, that during one period in his youth at medical school, he actually lived on 75 cents a week, rather than interrupt the education that started his brilliant career. So, this salute in honor of this doctor. Yes, and a salute to all men of medicine before him and after him, whose lives and skills are dedicated to the welfare of mankind. The makers of Camel cannot help but be proud of the standing of this cigarette in the medical profession. The question, what cigarette do you smoke, doctor, was put to 113,000 doctors by three leading independent research organizations. The brand named most was Camel.
1: According to a recent nationwide survey, more doctors smoke Camel than any other cigarette.
2: Camel's lovely Amy Arnell was one of the most popular recordings.

0: Costello. We've got 5 minutes to get to the theater for the preview. We'll have to take a cab.
1: Here, Abbott. You hold the baby a minute while I see if I got caps there.
0: Okay. Come here, baby. Hey, Costello. Costello! How come you've got this cloth tied across the baby's face?
1: Abbott, you're holding the baby upside down!
0: Oh,
1: look, here comes the cab. I'll get him. Hey, Abbott, I told you I shouldn't have worn these pink slacks.
0: Come on, never mind. Let's get in the cab. Hurry up.
1: Okay. Driver, take us to the preview of Little Jenny.
2: Hey, wait a minute, fellas. You don't want to see that picture. Lou Costello's in it.
1: Listen, wise guy. I happen to be Lou Costello.
2: Disgusting, ain't it?
0: Oh, stop this. Let's get going. Come on.
2: Okay, I'll step on a starter.
0: What's that?
2: Fluid drive.
1: Come on, Tabby, step on the gas. We gotta get there.
2: Okay. Well, here we are.
0: Hello, Pop. Come on, let's get our tickets.
2: Now, just a minute, Tutu. You'll have to get in line.
1: Hey, Abbott, we certainly must be popular. This ticket line runs all the way to the corner. Well, so, man, we certainly are packing them in, aren't we?
0: You are. We're raffling off a pair of nylons.
1: Wait a minute, Abbott. We don't have to buy tickets for our own preview. Let's see if we can't find the manager.
3: I'm the manager.
1: I'm Lou Costello.
3: How do you do? I'm Orville T. Quang.
1: What does the T stand for?
3: Queen.
1: Oh, Queen Quang. Can I meet you at the rail station on Quack Queen?
0: Mr. Quang, what door do we go in?
3: Oh, you and Mr. Costello can go in that side door over there. It's reserved for the actors.
0: Yeah, come on, Costello. Hey, look. There goes Charles Boyer.
4: Open the door for Mr. Boyer, Mike.
1: Hey, there goes Deanna Durbin.
4: Open the door for Miss Durbin, Mike.
1: We're Abbott and Costello.
4: Take the alley door, you bum.
1: Wait a minute, you. You're talking to the little giant himself. I got a big following. Why, this afternoon, a woman takes me three blocks down Hollywood Boulevard and threw her arms around me.
2: Yeah? Did you really snatch her purse?
0: Wait a minute, doorman. You can't talk that way about my partner.
1: Yes, doorman. Do you realize there's 3,000 people in that theater waiting to see me?
2: How many?
1: There's 1,000 Eagle fans in there waiting to see my face.
2: How many?
1: There's 100 lovesick girls sitting there just waiting to see my smile.
2: How many?
1: Please let me in, mister. My mother's in there and she's lonesome.
0: Step aside, darling. We're going in and sit down.
5: Pardon me, gentlemen. I see you have a little baby with you. You may leave him with me. We have a playroom upstairs, and I'm the nurse.
1: Abby, you take the baby in the theater. I'll go up to the playroom with the nurse.
0: No, you don't, you dummy. You're not supposed to leave the baby out of your sight. Come on. Let's go in and see if we can find a couple of empty seats.
1: Boy, well, I'd be glad to sit down. This kid is heavy.
6: Hey, Abbott, Costello.
1: Oh, it's that pest Melonhead.
0: Costello, can I have your autograph?
1: Well, our picture's just about to start, Melonhead, but I'll be glad to give you my autograph. Will somebody give me a pencil?
0: Pencil, huh? I'm not good enough for ink.
1: You are, but I just haven't got a pen.
0: Get him. Universal Picture Star. Too cheap to buy a pen.
1: Look, Melonhead, you want the autograph? Why don't you carry a pen?
0: Get my suit full of ink, huh?
1: Look, if you spoil the suit, I'll give you one of my old ones.
0: An old one. Now I'm one of your relatives. Look, Melonhead, we've got to get into our seats, please.
1: Yeah, I'm tired of holding this kid.
0: No, now he hates children. Sure, he hates everybody.
1: Melonhead, I don't hate everybody. I haven't got an enemy in the world.
0: I like you, huh?
1: Come on, get out the fountain pen. I told you I never carry a fountain pen.
0: Fine thing. This guy Costello wants to stop reconversion. Men and women working in the factory, sweating day and night making fountain pens, but no, he refuses to carry one.
1: Okay, Melonhead, I'll go to the store and buy one.
0: Oh, I want to go to the store and buy one. Wouldn't buy one for me, huh?
1: Sure I will. I didn't know this gold pen. I'll buy a pen for you. Give me one.
0: One measly pen. Here I am, stuck with 100 pens. He wants to buy one.
1: All right, I'll buy them all. Give me the whole 100.
0: Oh, buy my whole stock. Put me out of business in one day, huh?
1: I hope you're selling fountain pens for the next 20 years.
0: 20 years. I make a 7.5 profit on each pen. He wants me to work 20 years for $1.50.
1: Wait. Get me the FBI. Get me Mayor LaGuardia. Wait a minute, Melonhead. You stay away from Mayor LaGuardia.
0: What's the matter with Mr. LaGuardia? What's wrong with LaGuardia?
1: Nothing. Mr. LaGuardia's all right.
0: Oh, Mrs. LaGuardia isn't, huh?
1: Of course he is. I'm crazy about Mrs. LaGuardia. I love Mrs. LaGuardia.
0: How do you like that? Trying to break up LaGuardia's family.
1: Come on.
0: Come here. We've got to get into our seats. Come on.
1: Hey, it's dark in here, Abbott.
0: Well, here.
6: There's two seats in that row there. Go ahead. Go ahead in.
7: Okay.
8: Hi, get off my foot,
7: Joe. Oh, pardon me.
8: Goodness.
7: Excuse me. Pardon me, please. Pardon me. Pardon me, please. Lady!
6: You sit down, Costello. You keep quiet. Quiet.
8: I have it, Frank.
7: They sure have top seats in here.
5: Come on, get off my lawn.
7: Okay, Abbott.
6: All right, go ahead. Go ahead. We'll have to move. Come on, come on, come on.
7: Pardon me? Will you excuse me?
8: Oh,
7: pardon me, please. Will you pardon me?
8: Lady, I spoke to you before.
6: Hey, hurry up, Costello.

0: hold your pile so you can see where the picture starts. Young man, what do you think you're doing?
1: I'm sorry, lady. The baby pulled your hat off. Here, thank you. And here's your hair, too.
2: Oh, what's the kid crying about now?
1: He wants that lady's hat.
0: You've got to keep it quiet. Do something. Tickle its feet.
1: Okay. Coochie, coochie. I couldn't see it very well in the dark, lady. I'm sorry.
3: I'll do it again.
2: Quiet, Costello. Here comes the manager out on the stage.
4: Ladies and gentlemen, and patrons of this theater, you are about to witness a preview of a great new comedy picture.
0: What? Yeah, that's us.
4: The next picture you will see will bring you those great comedy stars of the screen. And we are proud to say that they are in our audience tonight. Boys, will you kindly stand up and take a bow?
0: Come on, Abbott. That's us. Get up. Boy, it's just great to
4: get up. And here they are, ladies and gentlemen. It's great to have them with us. Now let's have a great big hand for...

0: Costello will be back for Camel Cigarettes in just a moment. And now, tonight's salute to the men in the armed forces who won through to victory.
1: Tonight, we hail the 15th Air Force, who carried out numerous vital strategic Mediterranean raids. 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
0: 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And now here are Bud Abbott and Liz Costello with the final word.
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2: This is it. 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
0: 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Stay tuned for Rudy Valley over most of these states. This is Ken Niles in Hollywood wishing you all a pleasant good night for Camel. 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
7: Okay, I hope you made it through that one. I think we're going to leave the rare stuff for collectors only in the future. I found it a little difficult in many spots to hear that entire show, which was the Abbott and Costello, a lost episode from March 21st, 1946, Minding the Baby.

0: here on the Golden Age of Radio, WBAI New York. Thanks to Craig Wickman for finding that one and cleaning up as best as was possible. All right, well, here's an oddball program I've never heard of before, starring Joe E. Brown. You may remember him, the man with the big mouth, the big wide mouth, from comedy movies in the 1930s and beyond. Apparently, he was quite an actual, he did a lot of movies about playing baseball, and he was a real baseball player who could have played for the Yankees, but he decided to go into showbiz instead. So here he has a series called Stop or Go, a Blue Network presentation, November 26, 1944, for here's some products you've never heard of, Bexal Vitamins and Eudora Deodorant. And it's his 44th anniversary in show business. Orson Welles is on hand to celebrate him, along with Hedda Hopper, Rudy Valli, Dorothy L'Amour, and Jack Benny. The orchestra, the Matty Melnick organization, your announcer, Ted Myers. Stop or Go with Joe E. Brown and a host of celebrities here on the Golden Age of Radio, WBAI New York. And we'll close the show later with an episode of the Black Museum, also with Orson Welles.
1: What do you say? Do you want to stop or do you want to go? McKesson and Robbins, makers of Kellogg's Tooth Powder and Bexel Vitamin B Complex Capsules, present the mental magic carpet of radio, Stop or Go, starring Joe E. Brown with Matty Melnick's orchestra. And tonight's special guest stars, Jack Benny, Dorothy L'Amour, Rudy Valli, Orson Welles, and Hedda Hopper. And now...
2: Ladies and gentlemen, this is Orson Welles. I've come here tonight to add my small tribute to the thousands of messages that have been received from all over the world congratulating Joe E. Brown on his 44th anniversary in show business. There's no better loved person in the entertainment world than Joe E. Brown. He's endeared himself to the public by his many humorous roles on the stage, on the screen, and on the radio. He's beloved by every boy and girl in our armed forces. Joe has entertained these kids in every theater of the war. His recently published book entitled Your Kids and Mine is one of the most human and intimate accounts of our fighting forces yet to come out of this war. But I don't know why I should stand here and open my big mouth when there's a man standing here who can top me. And here he is, the man who started in show business 44 years ago with the same jokes he's using today, Joe E. Brown.
1: Thanks for coming, folks, and thanks for tuning in. I want to thank you, too, Orson, for that lovely speech. The first part of the speech, I mean.
2: Well, now, Joe, I hope you didn't resent me saying that you had a big mouth. I think it's a wonderful trademark, like Durante's nose and Clark Gable's ears and Lana Turner's sweater. It's a nice trademark. I think your mouth is beautiful.
1: Oh, Orson, you're just saying that. You're just saying that because it's true.
2: Joe, will you do a favor for me? Just once, I'd like to see you open your mouth real wide.
1: You mean all the way?
2: All the way.
1: Oh, I don't want to.
2: No, go ahead.
1: Oh, I don't want to. Well, all right.
2: That was wonderful, Joe. I only wish my brother was here so he could have looked into your mouth.
1: Why, is he a dentist?
2: No, he's looking for an apartment.
1: Why don't you give him your place when you move out?
2: But I'm not moving.
1: Oh,
2: I'm
1: yes,
2: staying
1: you
2: right
1: are.
2: Here. No, I'm not. I'm staying right here. Right out there, it says, rather, on my farm. Good old RFD, number 3.
1: I thought that now that the election is over, you'd be moving in with good old FDR, number 4.
2: Thank you for that.
1: Let's quit horse and Orson and get on with a game of stop or go.
2: Well, let's go back to FDR.
1: Oh, no. No, he's elected. Forget it. This is your chance.
2: We've got to start in now.
1: You did all right. All right, Orson. This is your chance to win $80. What have you selected as your destination?
2: Holgate, Ohio.
3: Don't say it that way. That's my hometown. That's where I was born.
2: Oh, that's right, Jonah. It's all the same to you. I'll pass up the $80, and instead, in honor of your 44th anniversary as an actor, I'd like to give our listeners a thumbnail sketch of the early life of Joe E. Brown. Music, Professor Malnick, if you please. Joe E. Brown. July 28th, 1891. In the early hours of a bright and sunshiny day, the stork hovers over the city of Colgate, a Holgate, bearing a tiny little bundle. At the simple cottage of Matthew and Anna Brown, the stork circles low and drops the precious bundle.
4: Ouch! My safety pin was open.
2: The happy mother, Mrs. Brown, gazes at the face of her infant son. She turns to the father and speaks.
5: Well, Matthew, we have a son. What do you think of him? Well, speak, Matthew. What do you think of him?
6: Well, we can always hide him in the attic.
5: Look.
2: I get a character like that, I can get my teeth into it.
5: Oh, look there, Matthew. The baby's lips are moving. I think he's going to say something. Goo-goo.
2: Is that all you can say, baby? Just goo?
4: Well, when you gotta goo, you gotta goo.
2: Later, May 4th, 1893, in a public park in Holgate, a nurse, wheeling a baby carriage, stops to chat with a policeman.
7: Hello there, Officer McWell.
2: Well, hello, Maggie. Why are you dragging that baby carriage behind you instead of pushing it in front of you?
7: Well, sure, the Brown baby is in that carriage, and I can't stand to look at his ugly kisser.
2: June 10th, 1898. Who is that, Barry Fitzgerald? It was a red-letter day when Joe E. Brown entered school. The years passed, but Joe didn't. Joe finally left Holgate subnormal with a degree of FFAM.
3: Hey, wait a minute, Orson. What is that FFAM?
2: Full-fledged apprentice moron.
3: Look, Orson, I'm surprised at you. Why do you come on my show and tell those bum jokes?
2: I gotta tell them someplace. I haven't got a show of my own. Thanks, Joe, for the use of your audience.
3: Thank you, Orson. When people ask me to describe Hollywood, I say, Hollywood is a town on the west coast of the United States completely surrounded by Hedda Hopper. And we're very happy to have that famous and gracious lady here tonight. Meet our next contestant on Stop or Go, Miss Hedda Hopper.
8: Oh, thank you, ladies and gentlemen. Oh, I'm very happy to be here for Joe's 44th anniversary. And I want to say that for a guy that's been facing audiences for 44 years, you certainly wore well.
3: Thanks, Hedda. And I want to say that you haven't done badly yourself. I see you've got quite a nest egg.
8: What nest egg?
3: Don't tell me that thing on your head is a hat.
8: Do you like it? I shot it myself last summer.
3: Looks like you shot it out of season. Hedda, when you're out gathering your news for this column of yours, is it true that you peek through keyholes?
8: Oh, Joe, that's preposterous. I never peek through keyholes.
3: Is that so? Then how come you're only bloodshot in one eye?
8: Because, Joe, in Hollywood, a pretty girl has to sleep with one eye open.
3: Yeah, I see. But why is your eye... Oh, never mind. Hedda, how about taking a whirl at Stop or Go and see if you can win $80?
8: No, thanks, Joe. I came here to talk about your 44 years in show business. I'd like to ask you a few questions. Tell me, Joe. Have you ever been written up in Who's Who?
3: No, but I had my picture in What's This?
8: Oh, come now, Joe. You're being too modest. You know I've got to have a story for my column. Tell us about your early days in show business.
3: Well, I started out with a circus when I was 9 years old. Mm-hmm. First, I was an acrobat. Then I became a lion tamer.
8: Mm-hmm.
3: If I do say so myself, I did a great act with that lion.
8: Ah, yes, and how that audience cheered when that lion stuck his head in your mouth.
3: Now you start. Gosh, Hedda, I didn't know that you saw me do that act.
8: Oh, I didn't see it, Joe. My grandmother told me about it.
3: Now, wait a minute, Hedda. You were around when I did that act.
8: Oh, now, really, Joe. I'll admit that I'm at the age where a cup of hot tea rests me, but I'm not that old.
3: Well, you're old enough to remember the last president, aren't you?
8: Why, of course, everybody remembers him.
3: No, I mean the one before Roosevelt.
8: Now, Joe, is that nice?
3: But, Hedda, you hurt my feelings. After all, I'm not very old either. I don't know why you should make fun of my age and my big mouth. If I wasn't a full-grown man, I'd cry.

0: you were one of my best friends.
1: Oh, no, Joe, don't say that. Don't call me just a friend. I thought I was more to you than just a friend. Is there something you'd rather call me than friends?
0: No, Hedda. You and I could never be anything but friends.
1: Oh, please, Joe, don't say that. Come over here. Come over here.
0: Over here?
1: Yes. Rest your head on my shoulder. That's it. There. Now, am I just a friend?
0: Yes, just a friend.
1: Oh, no. Let me put my cheek against yours. There. Now. Am I still just a friend?
0: Yes. Just a friend.
1: Well, then there's only one thing left to do. I must kiss you.
2: Gosh.
3: Well, thanks, Hedda, for coming here tonight. You're a great sport, and you'll always be one of my dearest friends.
4: Say, Joe, how do you feel on the 44th anniversary of your theatrical career?
3: Gosh, Ken, I feel great, huh? You know, all these big stars, Jack Benny, Orson Welles, Rudy Vallee, Hedda Hopper, coming down here to help me celebrate, sure makes a fellow feel wonderful.
4: Oh, gee, that's too bad.
3: Too bad? Mm. What kind of a crack is that? I said I feel great.
4: Yeah, I know, Joe. I just meant that if you feel great, then Bexell won't be of much help to you.
3: There it is, folks. There it is.
4: It's when you don't feel great, when you feel nervous, low, mentally, and physically tired because of a vitamin B deficiency in your diet. It's then that Bexell can help you guard against these symptoms. So, supplement your diet with vitamin B. And when choosing a vitamin B, remember this. Bexell is the largest-selling vitamin B complex capsule in America today. And for good reasons.
5: Bexell contains not one or two, but five of the B vitamins.
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4: 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Excel with Bexell. 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B-E-X-E-L. And now back to Joey Brown and his guests, Orson Welles, Hedda Hopper, Jack Benny, and Rudy Vallee.
7: Did I hear someone paging me? Hi-ho, this is Rudy Vallee.
3: Welcome, Rudy. Welcome to Stop or Go.
7: I'm happy to be here, Joe. I wouldn't have missed this 44th anniversary party for anything. I came over tonight particularly to see your scars.
3: Scars? What scars?
7: Well, Joe, during 44 years of standing in front of audiences, you must have stopped something harder than a tomato.
3: Now, Rudy, you shouldn't have said that. I remember when you had your nose lifted so you could be heard in the balcony.
7: Look here, Joe, let's not talk about me. Let's talk about you. Joe, I want you to know that you're a source of real inspiration to all us young lads who are just starting out in show business.
3: Now, wait a minute, Rudy. Just a minute. First it's Orson Welles, then Hedda Hopper. Now you come along and try to make me out an old man. Oh, Rudy, I happen to have the figure of a 15-year-old boy.
7: Well, Joe, you'd better give it back to me or bending it badly.
3: If my figure is a little bent, Rudy, it got that way from hard work.
7: I'm glad you admit it, Joe.
3: Well, that's my excuse. What is yours, Rudy?
7: Joe, don't think it's been easy for me either. Standing up in front of people year after year singing, oh, give me something to remember you by, and never knowing what I was going to get.
3: Oh, Rudy, I knew you were going to be a great success the first time I heard you sing. I said to myself, there's a kid that's going to take the shortening bread right out of Nelson Eddy's mouth.
7: Yes, Joe, I remember when you said
3: that. Don't wait for that one, Rudy.
7: You said that back in my college days at Maine University.
3: Maine? I was never at Maine University.
7: That's strange. I distinctly remember a fellow who looked just like you. He was in our medical class.
3: He looked like me, huh? Was he studying?
7: Nothing. We were studying him.
3: You see, Rudy, I appreciate your coming over here and saying all those nice things about me. But after all, this is Stop or Go. How would you like to pick a destination and see if you can win the $80?
7: Fine, Joe. I'll take Manila.
3: We're out of Manila, but MacArthur will have it back any day now. Not such a bad joke for an old man at that, is it? So, I'll tell you. Suppose your subject is take music. Mm-hmm. We'll need the assistance of our orchestra, Matty Malnick and his Los Angeles River washouts.
7: Clean-looking band if I ever saw one.
3: Rudy, I'm going to have the orchestra play a portion of a familiar song. All you have to do is to identify it.
7: Seems fair enough. Let's have the music.
3: Okay. One, two. All right, Rudy, what is it?
7: I'd like to have the boys play it again. I didn't quite get the first part.
3: Hmm. Well, that's all right. We want to be absolutely fair about this thing. Better play it slower this time, fellas. Ready? One, two. Okay, Rudy, there you are. Now, what is it?
7: The 65th measure of the 5th cadenza, the 3rd movement of the 6th symphony, written by Tchaikovsky in the spring of 1893. No, 1894.
3: 94, yes. Oh, yes. But on what color paper? White. Wrong. Yellow. Sorry, Rudy. Better luck next time. Well, happy to have you on our show, boy.
7: Now, wait a minute. Wait a minute, Joe. I came over here as your guest tonight. Yes, after all, I could have spent my time to better advantage. I could be home playing with my yo-yo.
3: Now, Rudy, I know what you're thinking. I don't want anyone to go away from here feeling that Joey Brown is not far and square. You missed the question, but I'll tell you what I'm going to do.
7: You mean you're going to give me the $80?
3: No. I'm going to let you sing a song.
7: Joe, I'd like to ask a favor of you.
3: No, I don't lend money.
7: No, it's not that, Joe. You know my reputation for encouraging young talent.
3: Well, I've read about it in the papers.
7: Well, Joe, I've got a lovely young girl here with me tonight. She's trying to make good in Hollywood, and you know how tough that is.
3: Hmm. You're talking to the right man.
7: Well, this little kid is beautiful, Joe, and she has a lovely voice. I'd like you to let her sing a song in this show tonight.
3: But, Rudy, wait a minute. This is a coast-to-coast show. I'd be kind of scared to louse to show up with an amateur.
7: Oh, don't use such a word, please, Joe.
3: Well, I just threw
7: that this little girl a
3: chance.
7: What have you got to lose?
3: What have I got to lose? My sponsor. Rudy, does this girl really mean a lot to you?
7: Joe, she means as much to me as McKesson does to Robbins.
3: That's it, Rudy. Bring her on. What's her name?
7: Here she is, and her name is Dorothy L'Amour.
3: Dorothy L'Amour!
6: Thank you. Joe, I just had to come down here tonight to wish you luck, old-timer. Gee, you're looking swell, Pop.
3: I'm glad to see you, too, Donnie, but what's the idea of the old-timer and Pop stuff?
6: Take it easy. I was only kidding, Joe.
3: That's better.
6: Joe, you know, to me, you'll always be the Mickey Rooney of the Civil War.
3: I get it, Dorothy.
6: And I really came here tonight to ask you to do something for me. I want to have a radio show of my own. Now, you can help me because you've got connections.
3: Dottie, I'd like to help you, but I really don't have any connections.
6: Now, Joe, I listen to your show every week. You must have connections.
3: All right, now, sing.
6: Wait a minute. I want to sing with the guy who brung me. Rudy?
7: Dottie and I are going to sing a little song we sang together down at the Coast Guard Patrol Base about a year ago. Sunday, Monday, or always.

0: That was swell, kids. Really swell. And now...
1: Say, Joe, look who just came in. Jack Benny.
0: Fine time to be showing up for my anniversary program. I'll fix that guy. And now, folks, we've had a lot of famous stars as contestants on our quiz show, so as a change, for the next contestant, we're going to pick a complete nobody. You, young man, won't you step up here, please?
2: Who, me?
0: You, well, just please stand just a little closer to the microphone. And don't be nervous. You'll get used to talking into it after a while.
2: Remember me? I'm Jack Benny.
0: Well, and where are you from, Mr.
2: Benny? Benny, I'm from Waukegan. Waukegan, Illinois.
0: Waukegan. And how do you spell it?
2: My writers help me.
0: And what do you do for a living, Mr.
2: Benny?
0: Benny,
2: I'm a violinist.
0: Oh,
2: I'll go along with the gag. Oh, I advertise cigarettes.
0: Cigarettes?
2: Yeah.
0: You advertise? Most places advertise no cigarettes.
2: Now, look, Mr.
0: Brown.
2: A likely story. Now, look, I came here to make a living. I mean, $80. You do give away $80, don't you?
0: Well, you earn it, yes. But you have to answer questions. Don't tell me you'd like to try it.
2: Well, it might be worthwhile. I mean, educational, of course.
0: Well, I know your type. If you answer the $80 question, you'll probably refuse to take the money.
2: Well, if I do, force me.
0: Look, Mr. Benny, for example, do you want to go to Paris for $80?
2: For $80, I'd go to Berlin.
0: Okay, our first stop is Glendale for $2.50. Here's one of the easier questions. What's the chemical formula for tetraethyl chloride?
2: What's that?
0: I say, the chemical formula for tetraethyl chloride.
2: Mm. I should strain myself for a lousy $2.50.
0: Well, that was so simple, I'll give you another one. Now, here we go to Las Vegas for $5. What is meant by photosynthesis?
2: Photo what?
0: Photosynthesis. Photosynthesis. And you shouldn't ask me the question.
2: Is that a $5 question, isn't it? Worth $5 just to pronounce it. Photosynthesis. Oh, photosynthesis is the process in plant life by which carbohydrates are manufactured by a light and chlorophyll body.
0: How did you know that?
2: I just took a wild guess.
0: I'd better hide my answer sheet. This guy sees more than a sailor with a 3-hour pass. All right, we're in Las Vegas with $5. Would you like to keep going?
2: Certainly. What can I do with $5 in Las Vegas?
0: Very well. Your next stop is St. Joe.
2: Oh, swell. They love me in St. Joe. I mean, they love me in St. Joe.
0: Yeah. Here's your question. Who invented the practical unit of the electrical power?
2: What?
0: I say, who invented... Wait till I look back at that.
2: You're killing a wonderful gag here. You know that. Go ahead. Ask me that again.
0: I'm trying. Who invented the practical unit of electrical power?
2: What?
0: That's correct. James Watt.
2: Well, it's about time. I'm a regular Joel Kupperman here.
0: And now on to Chicago for $20. And here's the question. Where are the immigrants quartered when they arrive from Europe?
2: Immigrants? Ellis...
0: Mm-hmm. Come on. Ellis what?
2: Ellis MFT.
0: You were lucky to get that one. Remind me to tell you about Bexel sometimes. All right, this next question takes you to Florida. You want to go to Florida?
2: Yes.
3: You'll be sorry.
2: Who was that?
0: President of the California Chamber of Commerce.
2: Well, tell him to take off his raincoat and sit down.
0: All right. You want to go to Florida, stay where you are.
2: I'll go. I'm the kind of a guy who has to keep moving, you know me.
0: Yeah, with those jokes, it's safer. Yeah. All right, here's the question. What Roman emperor was stabbed by Brutus?
2: What Roman emperor was stabbed by Brutus?
0: Mm-hmm.
2: You know, Joe, you've got a great show here. You know, really, I listen to it every Sunday. I really do. I never miss it. It's simply terrific.
0: Mm-hmm.
2: It really is. Yeah. It's wonderful.
0: Okay, Jack, I can take a hint. His name starts with the letter C.
2: Roman emperor starts with C. That's Kellogg's tooth powder, Joe. That, you know, that's the best tooth powder you can buy today. It really is.
0: C-A.
2: C-A. Mm-hmm. C-A. Stabbed by Brutus. That book you wrote, too. Your Kids and Mine. Isn't that the title of it, Your Kids and Mine? I think it was the most wonderful.
0: E.
2: C-A-E.
0: C-A-E.
2: Roman emperor. I don't know how you do it, Joe. 44 years in show business. You look so young, too, you know.
0: S-A-R.
2: C-A-E. C-A-E-S. C-A-E-S-A-R. I've got it.
0: Yeah, who is it?
2: Sousa. John Philip Sousa.
0: You're wrong. It's Caesar.
2: That's what I said. Can I help it if my plates are loose?
0: All right, all right. Do you want to try for the $80 question?
2: Well, I...
0: Okay, here it is. But who said, don't give up the ship?
2: Oh, you too, huh?
0: Well, it was... Remember, Jack, if you tell the right answer, you get $80.
2: I don't care what you say or anybody else says. It was John Paul Jones.
0: You're right.
2: I am.
0: Oh, Jack's fainted. Jack's fainted. Get some water. Quick, get some water.
2: Make it 7-Up. With the $80, I can afford it.
1: You hear a lot about what various vitamins may do. Today, we are able to place before you a report on what Bexell Vitamin B Complex Capsules have done for a group of people in Chicago. We think that you will find these facts helpful. Several doctors in Chicago took a group of men and women, not sick people, but people who led normal lives, went to work every day, ate an average diet. And they gave these people Bexell Vitamin B Complex Capsules for 90 days. What happened? The doctors in charge reported this.
3: The supplementation of average diets with Bexell Vitamin B Complex Capsules had a favorable effect in the reduction of fatigue. It also indicated a beneficial effect on mental alertness, appetite, and sleep. And this happened in enough cases for the results to be scientifically significant.
1: If you have been feeling under par yourself, tired, nervous, and fatigued, it might be due to a mild vitamin B deficiency in your diet. Find out what Bexell can do for you. That's Bexell, B-E-X-E-L, Vitamin B Complex Capsules. Here is Joey Brown again.
0: Ladies and gentlemen, there's so many warm thoughts around my heart. The words won't come to my lips, and I believe if I had my choice of all things, I would rather have the love of my fellow man and then pray that I would never let them down. I'm deeply honored by the appearance, voluntarily, of these grand friends, Jack Benny, Dottie L'Amour, Rudy Vallee, Hedda Hopper, and Orson Welles. I also want to thank the listeners of Stop or Go and all the kids in the armed forces that I have been privileged to entertain. And thanks to McKesson and Robbins, the makers of Kellogg's and Bexell, for making this 44th anniversary broadcast possible. Thanks again, and good night.
1: Stop or Go is presented from Hollywood by McKesson and Robbins. Jack Benny appears with the courtesy of Lucky Strike Cigarettes. Rudy Vallee is with the courtesy of the makers of Dream Shampoo. Hedda Hopper is with the courtesy of Armour & Company. Dorothy L'Amour will soon be seen in Paramount's A Medal for Benny. And
0: don't forget, Ted, Orson Welles appeared through the courtesy of Rita Hayworth. Good night.
1: Good night, Joe. 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
5: 9:30 o'clock at WBAI New York, and that was the Joe E. Brown show called Stop or Go, a comedy quiz show, I guess. And Barry Grauman has posted some links if you want to see what Bextel vitamin ads and Eudora deodorant looks like. 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All right, so that was a pretty classy show, huh? Never heard of it, stop or go, but there it was. Black Museum, of course, used to be syndicated on WRVR right here in this city. Harry Allen Towers and Towers of London production from 1952. He set up studios in Australia. Orson Welles recorded his portions in London. And it was put together in Australia several years earlier than the broadcast, but syndicated over Mutual in 1952. We have you now the 16th episode of the series called Scribbled Note, also known as Kilroy Was Here. And as you may or may not know, come on, let me find the wiki before we run out of time. The Black Museum, radio crime drama program produced by Harry Allen Towers. Where's the thing about the Black Tower? Oh, well. Yes, it's the crime museum in London, where artifacts of true crimes were kept, and these series, chosen the series, were based on those true crimes. So let's give a listen now from sometime 1952. Kilroy Was Here, Orson Welles, your narrator and host in the Black Museum, to close out today's Golden Age of Radio on WBAI New York.
6: This is Orson Welles, speaking from London. The Black Museum is a repository of death. Here in the grimy stone structure on the Thames, which houses Scotland Yard, is a warehouse of homicide, where everyday objects, a phonograph record, a postcard, a color photograph, a simple statuette, all are touched by murder. Here's two scribbled notes, bits of paper with three words scrawled across them. Slogan known around the world, a slogan you'll recognize. Words created in the kind of lonely, fond men far from home, men at war, have enjoyed through all of history.
7: What's it mean, Inspector?
8: It would be nice to know, Sergeant. I suspect that if we did know, we'd have the answer to this nasty business.
7: Well, this killer, sir, it's possible he's an American. That phrase was American, sir, all through the war. Kilroy was here.
6: Kilroy was here. And he's still here. In the Black Museum.
9: From the annals of the Criminal Investigation Department of the London Police, we bring you the dramatic stories of the crimes recorded by the objects in Scotland Yard's Gallery of Death. The Black Museum.

0: Museum. Scotland Yard's Museum of Murder. Here's a typewriter. Your secretary uses one. Perhaps your son or daughter write their school essays on a machine like this. This one is used to write a letter. That letter brought a woman to an address and death to the author of that letter.
1: I hear the notes.
0: Scrawled on line paper such as children use, children who are just learning to write. And a photograph showing the same three words scratched on a wooden surface. 3 times 3 was a number in witchcraft in ancient times. 3 times 3 words were written. This wasn't witchcraft. Merely murder. Began for Inspector Liggett and Sergeant Porter in the usual manner. A telephone rang in the inspector's office at the yard.
2: Inspector Liggett here.
3: Sergeant Garth, 11th District Metropolitan Police, sir. We're at the Royal Roost, sir. Private Supper Club, 15 Marley Court. The proprietor, Matt Bolton, has been shot and killed, Inspector.
2: Very well, we'll be right along. Well, Sir Matt Bolton has finally departed this earth, Porter.
4: In the expected manner?
2: In the expected manner.
0: You wouldn't know Matt Bolton. 99 chances out of 100, you never heard of him. But enough people had heard of him to net Matt Bolton a neat 6-figure income from various protective associations and entertainment enterprises, such as the Royal Roost, one of those small private supper clubs, manages to keep its license by operating just within the law. Club was easy to find. Place of a neon sign, there was a police constable at the door.
2: Looks like it's this way, I think.
5: Stuffy in here, Inspector?
2: It always is in these places. Apparently, a good many people prefer to amuse themselves breathing a combination of tobacco and poor liquor fumes rather than good fresh air.
4: Quite a costume on those girls.
2: The roosters in the Royal Rooster. Get it, Sergeant?
4: I've never seen a rooster with so little on besides tail feathers.
2: Neither have I. Look, we better get to work, Sergeant.
0: The two policemen crossed the nightclub, skirted the dance floor, and quietly passed through the doorway near the bandstand. To their left, another door stood open, revealing a cubicle complete with mirror lights, another girlish rooster, a man, and a body. A body full length on the floor. The girl was saying,
6: "Look, we simply can't send the chorus out once more. Do I get to do my act or don't I?"
2: "I'm Inspector Liggett, Sergeant. The young lady may do her act. I doubt if she'll try to go outside the club in that costume."
6: "Well, thank you, Inspector. First this man said he thought the show ought to go on so the customers wouldn't be disturbed, and then he held me here. Oh, look, that's my cue. I'll be back. Don't worry, I'm not going any place. You're so right about that, Inspector."
4: "Knows her way around, that girl, sir. Found the body. Didn't turn her hair."
2: "So I noticed. Find the weapon, Sergeant?"
4: "No, sir, not in here."
2: "Porter, check the exits."
7: "Very good, sir."
4: "Oh, we've done that, sir. Only two, the way you came and the back door, fire exit. No one in the kitchen saw or heard anything. We haven't touched the body. Waited for you and the medical examiner, sir."
2: "Very good. All right. Turn out his pockets, Porter."
7: "Right, sir. Here's something, Inspector. Tucked in his breast pocket."
2: "Quite a touch. I take it you didn't see this, Garth?"
4: "No, sir. We left the body strictly as it was."
2: "Odd. Almost a signature. It's a note. Kilroy was here."
0: For a moment, memories of other days crowded into the tiny dressing room. A phrase which had meant chuckles once seemed incongruous in that atmosphere of violent death. And then Mabel was back with boyfriend.
2: "May I inquire who your escort is, Miss Martin?"
6: "Larry King, meet Scotland Yard."
8: "Gentlemen, how do you do?
2: Is this your usual practice, Mr. King?"
8: "Do you mean escorting Miss Martin home?"
4: "That's correct."
2: "You are good friends?"
6: "We're engaged."
2: "I see. Miss Martin, before you leave us to get dressed, during your employment here, have you ever had any trouble with Mr. Bolton?"
6: "Do you mean, did he make advances?"
2: "Yes."
6: "Naturally."
2: "I see. Mr. King,
0: Did you know about these advances?
8: I did.
0: Did you ever have any trouble with Mr. Bolton?
8: Nothing to speak of?
0: Of course, it never is anything to speak of. You served during the recent war.
8: I did. 8th Army. All the way from Tobruk to northern Italy.
0: Does the expression Kilroy was here mean anything to you?
8: The Americans. 5th Army, they used it. I've seen it many times.
0: Very well. Leave your addresses, both of you, with Sergeant Garth here. And don't leave the city. We may need you. That's all for now.
5: Now the routine begins. Inspector Liggett and Sergeant Porter return to the yard. The orders go out.
0: Have them run a complete check on Bolton's pals. They'll all have alibis, but run the check anyway.
5: That was a start. Now the patient waiting, putting together the few facts available. It's the hardest part of police work anywhere.
0: So, Porter, No prints on that note except yours and mine.
7: Correct, Inspector.
0: What have you got on King and the girl?
7: She's, remarkably respectable.
0: Nothing remarkable, Sergeant. What about him?
7: He's a lawyer in the city. Rather successful. Good reputation.
0: Ever cross Bolton's path in his work?
7: Nope. He's a copyright lawyer. Deals with writers, mostly.
0: Nothing there, then.
5: Takes patience. Lots of it. Check and recheck. Wait for information. Wait for the telephone to ring.
0: Inspector Liggett here.
9: Detective Ashton, sir. 23rd District.
0: Go ahead, Ashton.
9: At 14 and a half Haven Mew, sir. We've been watching the place, sir. That King fellow lives there.
0: Yes, I know.
9: The superintendent's wife has been found, sir, on the cellar steps, strangled. We found the note in her apron pocket. Kilroy was here, it says.
5: Wait for the telephone to ring, and when it does ring, another death, another note. No solution. Merely complication piled on complication. A short while later, in the basement apartment of the newly widowed janitor.
0: You found her yourself, Mr. Evans?
7: Yes, sir. Lying there, she was on the cellar steps. I was going down to look at the oil burner.
0: I see. Your wife have any enemies, Mr. Evans?
7: No, sir, no. Where would the likes of us come in, having enemies? Quarrelsome a little, you might say. But what woman isn't?
0: She quarreled with you?
7: With me, mostly. Not that I could blame her. It's hard work, a place like this, you know. Once in a while with a tenant. Well, the children in 4B, for instance, they write on the walls. So my wife argues with the mother. The nice young man in 6G lets the bathtub run over. 5G complains. My wife scolds Mr. King.
0: I see, yes. Now, is Mr. King at home now?
7: I believe so, sir.
0: All right. Thank you. We'll do our best to find whoever killed your wife, Mr. Evans.
7: Oh, thank you, sir. She had a temper, I know, but she never did no real harm.
5: Up in the self-service elevator on the 6th floor. 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Have it opened, not by Larry King, but by Mabel Martin. Far more fully dressed than the last time the inspector saw her.
0: Well, Miss Martin, collected the insurance yet?
8: Cut it out, Inspector. I don't have to stand for that sort of thing. In fact, I could ask you for a warrant before I let you in here.
0: But you won't, will you, Mr. King?
8: Ask your questions. They're about Mrs. Evans, I assume.
6: Oh, Larry, please.
8: Don't worry, darling. Ask your questions, Inspector.
0: You quarreled with Mrs. Evans.
8: I did. I wanted my bathtub fixed. The drain was backing up. She told me to go to fix it myself, that's all.
0: You're sure that was all? Murder seems to have a way of happening in your vicinity, King.
8: Is that an accusation?
6: What's all this to do with Matt Bolton?
0: I don't know. But there is a link. Quite a clear link, Miss Martin. You see, on Mrs. Evans, we found a bit of paper. And on it was scrawled, Kilroy was here. Any ideas on that, ex-soldier, now Solicitor King?
5: Solicitor King had nothing to say. His puzzlement, his lack of knowledge seemed honest enough. Inspector Liggett drew no conclusions. He waited. The routine continued. The reports came in.
7: The Martin girl is a new job. Same type of club. I've seen the act, Inspector. Same songs. More clothes.
4: Nothing on Bolton's cronies. Every one of them has an alibi.
8: Yes, King seems to follow a set routine, Inspector. To the office, back home, dinner, then calls for the girl. Even eats his lunch at the same time every day in the same restaurant.
5: Nothing much to go on there, just a time of waiting. A week passed. The telephone rang once again.
2: Inspector Liggett here.
9: Detective Ashton, sir. We've another one for you.
2: What?
9: Yes, sir. A butcher this time. Name of Andrews. 2 blocks from the apartment house where King lives. Head bashed in with his own mallet. Scratched on the chopping block with one of his own knives is the same old message, sir. Kilroy was here.
5: Kilroy was here. Familiar words with a smile in their words to remember fondly. 3 times they appear. On a butcher's block, on scraps of paper, and today, they can be seen in the Black Museum. A third killing, and signed exactly the same way. Kilroy was here. More, this murder had taken place within a few blocks of 14 and a half Haven Mews, where Larry King lived. The same young man who was the secret fiancé of the singer, and whose dressing room the first body had been found. The same young man who lived in the house where the janitor's wife had been strangled. Inspector Liggett lost no time reaching the scene of the latest crime.
2: Anything fresh?
8: Just the things I reported, sir. There's the mallet, the weapon.
2: Yeah.
8: The message was scratched with this knife.
2: Any prints?
8: The laboratory crew are trying to raise some. Nothing yet.
2: Very well. Who's the woman?
8: The widow.
2: Mrs. Andrews, I really dislike bothering you with questions at this time, but you understand that speed may be the essence now.
6: Yes. Yes, of course, Inspector.
2: I understand that it was you who found your husband.
6: Yes. I stopped here to get some money for a dress. It'll have to be a black one now.
2: Did you always come to him for that kind of money?
6: Well, Jim had his ways. He was considerably older than I am. He seemed just strong when we first married. Well, later he was... Well, it changed to domineering.
2: I understand, but now look, just a few more questions, please. Does the phrase on the chopping block mean anything to you?
6: Kilroy was here? No. No, it's... Well, it's just a... Well, I think I heard it on the radio once or twice.
2: From the way you describe your husband, I'd say he was rather, well, positive in his opinion.
5: A mild way of putting it. Positive. Domineering, a man who brooked no argument. As the questions went on, the picture became more clear of a large, almost brutish man who covered his deficiencies with bluster and bullying. Finally...
2: Just one more point, Mrs. Andrews. Did your husband ever argue with his customers? I mean, did he make any enemies among them?
6: Well, some. Only over little things.
2: Can you give me a specific instance?
6: Well, last week.
2: Mm-hmm.
6: Yes, it was last week. A nice young man said Jim was overcharging him. They had words. The man, his name is Larry King, from the apartment house on Haven Mews, he swore he'd never buy here again.
2: I see.
6: Have I helped, Inspector?
2: You may have. Just a little time will tell, I suspect. Just a little time.
5: A little time. Within the hour, Larry King was in custody, taken in charge for 24 hours on suspicion of complicity. His fingerprints revealed
2: nothing.
5: His answers to the barrage of questions revealed
2: nothing.
5: Wearily, the inspector and Sergeant Porter returned to the office to face unrelated facts and a no-progress report. Wearily, the inspector picked up the receiver of his office intercom.
2: Yes, Sergeant?
10: You have a caller, sir.
2: Who is it?
10: Miss Mabel Martin, sir.
9: He insists on speaking with you.
5: Miss Martin was ushered in, seated in front of the desk.
6: I've got something to tell you, Inspector.
2: Please do.
6: Well, Larry didn't kill anybody.
2: Didn't he?
6: No. I did.
2: Steady, Sergeant. Please take down Miss Martin's statement. Now, I must warn you, Miss Martin, anything you say will be taken down in writing and may be used in evidence.
6: Yes, I understand.
5: Now the floodgates opened.
6: I killed all three of them and left the notes to make it look as though Larry did it.
5: So simple, so obvious.
6: Matt Bolton threatened me. He said if I didn't come back to him, he'd change his insurance policies and tell Larry about it. Well, I shot him. It was a .22 that Larry had given me.
5: One death accounted for. The policeman listened gravely.
6: Mrs. Evans was always snooping. She threatened to tell Larry about Matt and me. I did it in the cellar, behind the coal pile. I strangled her.
5: Quite logical. The inspector waited.
6: Andrews, the butcher, I used to shop there for Larry. Andrews made some advances. He reached for me and I grabbed a meat cleaver. And then I scratched the note on the wood. That's the story, Inspector.
2: Yes. Tell me, how much do you weigh, Miss Martin?
6: About 107 pounds. Why, what's that got to do with...
2: Sergeant Porter, What was the caliber of the bullet found in Matt Bolton?
7: .38 caliber, sir.
2: Thank you. And did you notice a coal pile in the cellar at 14 and a half Haven Mews?
7: It's an oil burner, sir. Quite modern.
2: Thank you. And the weapon in the Andrews case?
7: A mallet, sir. Not a cleaver. A mallet.
2: And, Sergeant, can you picture a young woman of 107 pounds knocking out and killing a man of Andrew's size?
7: Not very well, sir.
2: Of course, it's obvious. Her heart and her courage are as large as she is, if not larger, but...
6: All right, have your fun. I've made a fool of myself, but Larry didn't kill anyone. I know that. I know it. You can't do this to him.
2: Look. I wouldn't worry, Miss Martin, if I were you. In fact, if I were you, I'd hurry out to the front of the building. Mr. King is about to be released, and I think you'll want to meet him there. Won't you?
6: Oh, Inspector. Oh, Sergeant, I... Oh, forgive me, please.
2: How about it, Porter? Care to have a girl like that to marry?
7: Yes, sir. For more reasons than one. Where are we now, sir?
2: Offhand, Porter, I'd say we were just about where we were when we first heard of the Andrews killing. Put on your thinking cap, Sergeant. This is quite a problem.
5: They sat there in silence. Their minds sifted fact after fact. And once they'd been through the meager supply of facts on hand, they started over again. At one point, the inspector said, half to himself,
2: "There's something we're overlooking. Probably quite a simple point. It usually is, but..."
5: He was quite right. In fact, the inspector was quite appalled, so appalled. He spoke in what amounted to a whisper.
2: "Sergeant, hand me that telephone directory, please."
7: "What? Oh, yeah, yes, sir." "Can I help you, sir?"
2: No, thank you. Just get your hat, Sergeant.
7: Get my hat?
2: Yes, we're going back to 14 and a half Haven Mews.
7: That's King's address.
2: Yes, and according to the directory, it is also the residence of one Joseph Kilroy, one of the 7 Kilroys listed in the London telephone directory.
5: Doesn't take long from Scotland Yard to Haven Mews, not when you travel by police car with the siren going. It doesn't take long to race upstairs to a third floor apartment, ring the doorbell.
2: "Come in, gentlemen. I heard your arrival in the street. What took you so long, gentlemen?"
8: really, no.
2: Mr. Kilroy, I must warn you, anything you say...
8: That's all right. I understand. Don't mind in the least.
7: Well, I'll be...
10: Watch him, Sergeant.
7: I am, sir.
8: Frankly...
2: Inspector Liggett.
8: Ah, yes, thank you. Frankly, Inspector, I'm rather annoyed with you. Here I go to all the trouble of killing a man so that nice young fellow in 6G could marry that cute little baggage he's going with. And you arrest him instead of me.

0: kids. Figured he'd leave her his money. So I got him with his own mallet. Quite simple, you see.
1: And you signed your name to each one.
0: Of course. Good deeds are scarce in this world. Thought I ought to get proper credit each time. Now, if you'll excuse me...
1: Sergeant! Good work, Sergeant.
2: He's strong, sir. Stronger than he looks.
1: Cases like this usually are. We'll need the ambulance. Not the wagon this time, and use the telephone director, Sergeant. I find them quite useful books, when I remember to use them.
2: Who'd have thought it, sir? How many of our murderers are considerate enough to sign their killings, sir?
3: Murderers don't sign their work, do they? Unless, of course, their sense of humor is as twisted as their valuation of human life. This killer did autograph his killings. And today those notes can be seen in the usual place for such things. In the Black Museum. Joe Kilroy was insane, of course, by every normal standard. Insane enough, certainly, to sign his name to three murders. And by every normal standard, the gentlemen of Scotland Yard acted correctly within the rules of their profession in tracing every possible motivation, every possible suspect, before they came to the obvious solution. After all, it is logical that when men spend their lives dealing with the deliberately obscured, they can actually fail to notice the openly obvious. Now the notes remain in their usual place in Scotland Yard in the Black Museum. Until we meet again in this same place for another story about the Black Museum, I remain, as always, obediently yours.

Orson Welles, 1952, in the Black Museum, a Harry Allen Towers production. And that's it for today's Golden Age of Radio. 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So if you ever miss anything, it's right there for your listening pleasure. Thanks for tuning in. And it is now 10 p.m. WBAI New York. Up next, David Kenny, and Everything Old Is New Again.

And that's our first rendition of the song More Than You Know, written by Vincent Humans, Billy Rose, and Edward Alescu. It was introduced in the 1929 Broadway musical Great Day. This recording from 1929 as well by Helen Morgan. We'll hear three more renditions of that song as the broadcast continues with performances by Teddy Wilson and his orchestra with a vocal by Billie Holiday, a 1974 recording of the song by Liza Minnelli recorded live at the Winter Garden, and a brand new recording of the song by Mark Winkler from his brand new release, Love Comes First. Speaking of brand new releases, there will be several of them sprinkled throughout this broadcast, including our album pick of the week, Stacey Kent's A Time for Love. Featured in our You Must Remember This segment, a previously released album that we suggest you keep in mind, we spotlight Marianne Marengolo's Between Yesterday and Tomorrow, the songs of Alan and Marilyn Bergman. Scott Barbarino will join us later on in the broadcast with our live music calendar. I'm David Kenny. This is Everything Old is New Again on WBAI New York and the Penthouse.fm. And this week on Everything Old is New Again, we feature the music of...

waiting for that one big chance to be in a show. The first Broadway show I ever saw was a musical written by Stephen Sondheim, directed by Hal Prince, playing at the Alvin Theater. That show was Company. I think I was 9 or 10 at the time, probably not the target age for that show, but I knew then and there that I wanted to be on

So when I was 18 years old, I left my hometown, Chicago, and moved to New York City to pursue my dream. Now, New York was expensive, so in between going to classes and auditions, I got a job as a singing waitress. I was a horrible waitress, but at least it paid the

After what seemed like hundreds of auditions and hundreds of rejections, one day I got a call to audition for a new musical called Merrily We Roll Along. Now, the breakdown was very specific. They were looking for young people under the age of 21. So I stapled my birth certificate to my resume, and off I went. Now, that first audition led to another. And then another. And then another. Finally, after 5 callbacks, I got the job. I was going to be on Broadway. And not only that, I was going to be making my Broadway debut in a musical written by Steven

From the album The Story Goes On, Liz Callaway on and off Broadway, beside Colm and Barbara Fried's song, You There in the Back Row. Before that, from her tribute album to Stephen Sondheim, To Steve with Love, Liz Callaway celebrates Sondheim, Broadway Baby. And we started off the set with The Spark of Creation. It is from Liz's brand new album, just released a few months ago. The Wizard and I, Liz Callaway, sings Stephen Schwartz.

Liz Callaway from the original Broadway cast recording of Baby, score written by Richard Maltby Jr. and David Shire. There she is as Lizzie Fields, and the song The Story Goes On, which closed the first act. Liz was nominated for a Tony Award for her performance. That's our first set of songs by Liz Callaway, whose music we feature this week on Everything Old Is New Again. More Liz Callaway throughout the broadcast, and more Liz Callaway when you join me Wednesday night at 9 on the Penthouse.fm. I'm David Kenny. This is Everything Old Is New Again, and here is our second rendition of the song, More Than You Know. Here's a brand new recording of the song by Mark Winkler.

Whether you are false or true, whether you remain or wander, I'm growing fonder of you. Even though your friends

And that's our second rendition of the song More Than You Know, Mark Winkler from his album titled Love Comes First. Two more renditions of that song as the broadcast continues with a performance by Liza Minnelli recorded live on the stage at the Winter Garden Theater in 1974, and Billie Holiday with Teddy Wilson and his orchestra. Mark Winkler will be performing at Pangea on the Lower East Side of Manhattan here next Saturday night. That's May 16th at 7 p.m. I'll be there, and if you see me, come up and say hi. He's quite special. I'm David Kenny. This is Everything Old Is New Again on WBAI New York every Sunday night at 10 and over the penthouse.fm every Wednesday night at 9. Make a note of it. 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Our album pick of the week is Stacy Kent, A Time for Love.

0: Our album pick of the week, Stacey Kent, A Time for Love. We will be featuring the music of Stacey Kent next week on Everything Old is New Again. And Stacey Kent comes to Birdland at the beginning of June. For more information, visit our website at oldisnew.org. Again, our album pick of the week, Stacey Kent, A Time for Love. I'm David Kenny. This is Everything Old is New Again on WBAI New York and the Penthouse.fm. Featured this week in our You Must Remember This segment, a previously released album that we suggest you keep in mind. Marianne Maringolo, Between Yesterday and Tomorrow, the songs of Alan and Marilyn Bergman.
1: Let's take it nice and easy.

0: Thank you.
1: Boy, is she good. What a voice. That's Marianne Marengolo. Her album is Between Yesterday and Tomorrow, the songs of Alan and Marilyn Bergman, recorded live at the Iridium. Featured this week in our You Must Remember This segment, a previously released album that we suggest you keep in mind. Marianne comes to Chelsea Table and Stage on May 15th at 7 p.m. with her new show, Shades of Love. She is so special, and she is this year's recipient of the Mac Award for Major Artist. I recommend you see her. I've known of this woman and her talents for 3 decades now. Speaking of live performances, I saw Jonathan Courant and Joe Alterman at Birdland. They were performing songs from Jonathan's new album, Live in Concert. It was our album pick of the week upon its release. If you remember correctly, it was last week on the broadcast that I played his debut album, On and On, and both Scott Barbarino, during his picks of the week, and I recommended that you go to Birdland and see Jonathan, and I'm grateful that some of you did and came up and said hi to me. What you witnessed is that Jonathan is a gifted vocalist and a charming and engaging performer. And wow, can that boy singer swing.
2: A two, a one, two, three, ah.

Tierney Sutton and Tamir Handelman from their brand new release, Spring, and the Peggy Lee song, Things Are Swingin'. Before that, Jonathan Courant with Joe Alterman Trio, live in concert. Some good stuff. I'm David Kenny. This is Everything Old Is New Again on WBAI New York and the Penthouse.fm. The DuPonts are coming to town. They will be performing next Sunday, May 17th at 7 p.m. at the Laurie Beachman Theater. They are masterful musicians. I love watching these two perform, and the harmonies they create are quite spectacular.

That's Donnie and Michelle DuPont. Again, the DuPonts are performing Sunday, May 17th at 7 p.m. at the Laurie Beachman Theater. Check them out. They're great fun. I'm David Kenny, and this is Everything Old is New Again. Here's our second set of songs by Liz Callaway, whose music we feature this week on Everything Old is New Again.

And that's our second set of songs by Liz Callaway, whose music we feature this week on Everything Old is New Again. Starting us off, as requested by Matt, who is listening to us on the web in Asheville, North Carolina, Liz Callaway in duet with Billy Porter and Lionel Bart's song, Where is Love? And then a request from Lauren White, who is listening to us on the West Coast, Frank Lesser's My Heart is So Full of You from The Most Happy Fella. I'm David Kenny. This is Everything Old is New Again on WBAI New York and the Penthouse.fm. As announced earlier, next week on the broadcast, we will feature the music of Stacey Kent, and I will chat with Charles Bush. I'm excited. Mark it on your calendars. Here's our third rendition of the song, More Than You Know. Here's Liza.

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Oh, how I

0: Liza Minnelli live at the Winter Garden. I believe she was presented with her second Tony Award for this extended theatrical concert run. That's our third rendition of the song, written by Vincent Humans, Billy Rose, and Edward Alescu, and introduced in the 1929 Broadway musical, Great Day. We began the broadcast with a performance by Helen Morgan, recorded in 1929. Then a brand new recording of the song by Mark Winkler followed. We have one more rendition of the song at the end of the broadcast, recorded by Teddy Wilson and his orchestra, with a vocal by Billie Holiday. I'm David Kenney. This is Everything Old is New Again on WBAI New York and the Penthouse.fm. Here's Scott Barbarino of Nightlife Exchange with our live music calendar.
1: 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International drag chanteuse Varla Jean Merman, a.k.a. Jeffrey Roberson, who starred in the musical Lucky Guy opposite Leslie Jordan, starred as Varla Jean on Ugly Betty in the final season, was featured on Bravo's Project Runway Season 5 as the winning model for the show's drag challenge, played the role of Mary Sunshine in the revival of Chicago on Broadway, and also made her network television debut on All My Children, and the recurring role of Lady of the Evening, Rosemary Chicken, will bring her latest creation. Varla Jean Merman is the drowsy Chapel Roan to the venerated Joe's Pub stage. Can Varla take her place on the top of the pop charts alongside her colleagues, Chapel Roan, Dua Lipa, Sabrina Carpenter, Billie Eilish, and Miley Cyrus? I'll be there on the 16th to watch the mayhem unfold. She has roots grown deep in the cabaret community and is a must-see, but not for the faint of heart. 5/16 at Pangea, come celebrate with Mark Winkler as he launches his brand new album, Love Comes First, for an evening that will feature songs from the new release along with highlights from his chart-topping albums, The Rules Don't Apply, Late Bloomin' Jazz Man, and Hold On. Mark Winkler is a platinum award-winning single lyricist who has had over 250 of his songs recorded and or sung by such artists as Diane Reeves, Liza Minnelli, Steve Tyrell, Jane Monheit, and D.D. Bridgewater, to mention a few. 5/17, Cabaret Scenes Magazine and the American Song Book Association will present the 2026 Daryl Henline Award to K.T. Sullivan. The award honors an individual whose professional career in the field of cabaret is one of consistent excellence and distinction. That perfectly sums up K.T. Sullivan, and this fete promises to bring all the cabaretti together in celebration. 5/21 at Don't Tell Mama, Lucille Carr Kakashian brings her new show, Breathe Songs of Holding On and Letting Go, to the well-worn boards there with musical direction by Jeff Kubeta. For more news and reviews, please visit our website, nightlifeexchange.com. That's night, N-I-T-E, Life Exchange. Until next week, get out and see a show.
0: Thank you, Scott. Again, that's Scott Barbarino of Nightlife Exchange with our live music calendar. I'm David Kenney. This is Everything Old is New Again, reminding you to like us and follow us on Facebook at facebook.com/oldisnewradio. We are on X, Instagram, Threads, Tumblr, and Blue Sky. 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Here's our third set of songs by Liz Calloway, whose music we feature this week on Everything Old is New Again. And here she is with her talented sibling.
2: You know, when we were putting this show together, we did a lot of reminiscing. And one of the things that we realized was how much time we spent apart in our own rooms listening to our own records.
3: We each had our own stereo sets, as well as our own bedroom sets from Sears. But that's where the similarities ended. I had an off-white French provincial canopy bed with a light yellow bedspread.
2: I had a contemporary bedroom set in dark walnut with an indigo bedspread.
3: On my nightstand was whatever Nancy Drew book I was reading at the time, along with my current issue of Sports Illustrated.
2: And on my nightstand was a statue of Buddha and the collected works of Sylvia Plath. On my wall was a poster of militant activist Angela Davis.
3: And on my wall was a poster of number 24 of the New York Knicks, my future husband, Bill Bradley. Bill, I love you so, I always will.
2: Liz, we were very different.
3: Yes, we were.
2: Isn't it funny? It wasn't until I left for college and you came to visit that we finally realized how much we had in common.
3: Maybe it was all that Gallo Chablis.

Liz Callaway and the John Denver song Leaving on a Jet Plane from her album The Beat Goes On. And we started the set off in duet with her sister Anne Hampton Callaway and a live recording of the Carly Simon song That's the Way I've Always Heard It Should Be. It's on their album Boom, live at Birdland. 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You'll see it there. I'm David Kenny, and this is Everything Old Is New Again. And as promised, here are some new releases.

0: A few brand new releases for your consideration. As I always say, support these artists that record this material and buy their albums, buy their singles. And as Scott Barberino always reminds you to do, get out and see a show. We started that set with a new release by Bria Skoneberg titled Brass and the song Somewhere Out There from American Tale. Marcus Goldhaber followed from his album The Promise of You and the song I'll See You in My Dreams. And ending this set is Stevie Holland from her album Talk to Your Tomatoes and the song East of the Sun and West of the Moon. I'm David Kenney, and this is Everything Old is New Again on WBAI New York and the Penthouse.fm. Again, we are on WBAI New York every Sunday night at 10, and we're on the Penthouse.fm every Wednesday night at 9. Here's our fourth and final set of songs by Liz Calloway, whose music we feature this week on Everything Old is New Again.
1: I can honestly say that my scariest moments on stage have all come while singing Sondheim. Follies in Concert, this show here tonight, or inside the actor's studio, singing examples of Steve's work with him sitting 5 feet in front of me. Thankfully, these all went miraculously well, but they could have very easily have gone like this. Another 100.

pardon me, is everybody there? Because if everybody's there, I want to thank you all for coming to the wedding. I'd appreciate you going even more. I mean, you must have lots of better things to do, and not a word of it to Paul. Remember, Paul, you're the man I'm going to marry, but I'm not, because it wouldn't ruin anyone as wonderful as he is. But I thank you all for the gifts and the flowers. Thank you all. Now it's back to the showers. Don't tell Steve, but I think I've got it, because his fart's a breeze, but you never know. Because they switched the tempo, and I'll learn about tomorrow, but I'll probably be insane. And another 100 lyrics just flew out of my brain.

This is my favorite Stephen Schwartz song to sing. Actually, I take that back. This is my favorite song to sing. I started singing it when I was 18 years old as a singing waitress, and I will never stop singing this.

And that is our fourth and final set of songs by Liz Calloway, whose music we feature this week on Everything Old Is New Again. 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Next week on Everything Old Is New Again, we will be featuring the music of Stacy Kent. I'll also have a conversation with Charles Bush. Till then, take care, and I leave you with our fourth and final rendition of More Than You Know. This performance of the song by Teddy Wilson and his orchestra with a vocal by Billie Holiday. I'm David Kenny. This is Everything Old Is New Again on WBAI New York and the penthouse.fm. Till next time, take care.

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1: Pulled up to the pump this morning, forgot my wallet, then remembered, don't matter anyway, can't afford it.

All right, and that song there is by Al Harmonix, and it's about the price of oil, and it's making a little bit of a satirical comment there on the situation which the whole world is entering, a sort of like a global recession going towards a global depression, economic depression, of course. But we're just in the beginning stages, and that's what we're going to go into today in a couple of our segments. The first segment here on La Voz Latina, WBAI, and I am Daniel Vila, and I welcome you again to this program, which has been on the station for well over 26, some 30 years. I'm already getting senile. I forget how many years we've been on, but it's about 30 years we've been on already on La Voz Latina here on WBAI. And today's program, we will be focusing a little on this matter of the oil and problems resulting from the U.S. and the Israeli war against, needless war, criminal war against Iran. There are going to be economic results as a result of this military action, and we're beginning to feel it globally. So the first segment we're going to be listening to is the oil shock and how it is affecting America. Then we're going to go into a segment on Puerto Rico. There's a lot of stuff going on in Puerto Rico, and this is a basic segment here, about 12 minutes long, on the history of Puerto Rico and how the United States has kept Puerto Rico dominated, imperialism, colonized, of course, but it's making billions and billions of dollars off of that colonization of Puerto Rico, of course. The wealth does not spread to the masses in Puerto Rico. It only stays with the super elite.

0: from the U.S. and some of the flunky puppets that they have running, administrating the colony. So this segment, the second segment, is going to deal with the situation in Puerto Rico. And then we're going to close up again with a segment similar to the first one with this matter of the economic crisis and why billionaires are panicking. And the billionaires, they know something most of the masses, the people in the U.S. and around the world are not aware of. But there's stuff coming down the pike, and it's going to be hitting us in the year more or less 5 years or 6 years, more or less at most in the year 2030. So get ready for what's coming down the pike. And that last segment is going to be about that economic global crash, which is we're beginning to enter the beginning stages of that right now. So in any case, let's start with the first segment, which is dealing with the why the oil situation is hitting the scarcity and the fact that many, many people are beginning to become aware of it and to possibly stash away a little bit of oil. Not so much in New York City, but around the country, you know, rural areas, it's a little bit different mentality, quite a bit different mentality than it is in New York City.
1: $35. That's the gap between the price of oil on your screen and what refineries are actually paying for a real barrel this week. Those two numbers are supposed to move together. In 20 years of JP Morgan data, they've never separated by more than a dollar or two. Maybe five in a genuine crisis. Right now, it's $35. The largest ever recorded. Larger than COVID, larger than 2008. Someone is managing what you see. And they've been doing it long enough that when you look out your window, nothing looks broken. Gas is expensive, but it's been expensive before. Markets are near all-time highs. The war is far away. Your gut says this is bad, but manageable. Normal variety, bad. That's not intuition, that's by design. When that $35 gap closes, it won't close slowly. There's a playbook from 1973 that shows exactly what it does to markets, grocery bills, and the number at your gas pump. And once you see it, normal variety bad stops feeling manageable. Let's start with the lull. Because understanding why everything feels fine is the whole game. Oil doesn't teleport. A tanker leaving the Persian Gulf moves at 10 to 15 knots, the speed of a bicycle. Ships four soccer fields long, carrying 3 million barrels, taking weeks to reach the United States. The barrels you're pumping right now were already in transit before the first bomb was dropped. That's the buffer. And it's almost gone. JP Morgan tracked every major cargo vessel. The last tanker to clear Hormuz before the closure reaches its final destination sometime this month. After that, the pre-war oil is fully exhausted from the global supply chain. Not gradually, all at once. If you want to see what the war looks like, look east. Asia hit it first. Shipments stopped around April 1st. They source 80% of their oil from the Persian Gulf. What's getting through right now is 6% of pre-war volumes. The Philippines declared a national emergency. Thailand's fishing industry is shutting down because marine fuel jumped 250%. Indonesia told people to work from home. In India, the government stopped LPG supplies for commercial use entirely just to protect household cooking gas. Sri Lanka is making everyone take Wednesdays off work. Not as a wellness initiative, as fuel rationing. Africa hit the wall too. Countries like Ethiopia and Zimbabwe are diluting their petrol, mixing it with other chemicals to stretch what's left. Australia's last delivery arrived April 19th. They activated a national security energy plan. Europe's deliveries stopped around April 10th. The US, April 15th. We were last in line. That's the only reason your window still looks normal. But the lull wasn't just physics, it was also manufactured. The International Energy Agency coordinated the largest emergency stockpile release in its history. 400 million barrels. The equivalent of 200 supertankers materializing out of nowhere. Strategic petroleum reserves were burned. And every time the paper price of oil started to reflect physical reality, someone placed a massive short position in the futures market, suppressing the price. Minutes before a calming government announcement dropped. The war is ending. Major points of agreement. Almost all points of agreement. Iran said there were no talks. The price dropped anyway. That happened three separate times. Three instances of hundreds of millions of dollars betting against oil right before an optimistic announcement. That is not coincidence. That is a pattern, and it means someone knew what was coming before the rest of us did. If this is landing, subscribe now. Because what comes next is the mechanism most people won't understand until it's already in their gas price. Here's what a short position in oil futures actually means for your wallet. Someone sold a promise to deliver oil at $100 a barrel. But the physical or cash price, what it actually costs to get a real barrel onto a real ship delivered to a real refinery, that's $130 or $140. Sometimes more. That's called dated Brent. Not the number Google shows you, the number the refinery pays when the truck shows up. The gap between paper oil and physical oil is $35. When those short contracts come due, the entity that sold the promise has to buy real oil at whatever the market demands. If physical oil is at $140, they pay $140. That forced buying event is a short squeeze. A large volume of oil must be bought. And its defining characteristic is speed. It doesn't correct gradually, it corrects violently. Now look at the historical record, 1973. The Arab oil embargo took 7% of global supply offline. Oil went up 300%. The S&P 500 fell 52% over 23 months. Inflation peaked at 12.3%. Here's the detail that matters most. Markets went up 2.3% right after the ceasefire announcement. People thought the worst was over. Then stocks fell another 40% before it was done, because the physical damage had already been set in motion and there was no model for what 300% oil prices do to an economy over time. 1990. Gulf War. Also 7% offline. Stocks dropped 21%, recovered in 4 months because the war ended fast. Mild recession. Today. Supply offline. 15 to 20%. More than double either prior crisis. Physical oil up over 200% from pre-war levels, no resolution in sight. The stock market today is pricing in zero correction, zero recession. Meanwhile, the University of Michigan Consumer Sentiment Index, how regular people actually feel about their finances, is near historic lows. Those two lines moved together for decades. Right now, the gap between them is the widest it's been in years. And, in every prior instance, it has never been the person at the gas pump who turned out to be wrong. Right now, you're probably saying to yourself, but America has plenty of oil, why don't we just produce more? Oil executives were asked the same thing. Their response was twofold. First, discipline. Investing today to produce oil 9 to 12 months from now, when the price might be lower, is the kind of mistakes they made in the past. But the second answer is more telling. Kais Van't Hoff, the CEO of Diamondback Energy, said that the back end of the curve is lying to us. That's a politically correct way of saying oil prices are being manipulated and can't be trusted. Don't expect the US oil industry to come to the rescue. And there's one more wall forming that almost nobody is talking about. The US 10-year treasury yield is the rate everything in your financial life gets priced from. Mortgages, car loans, credit cards, corporate borrowing. Now it's sitting around 4.4%. There's a threshold around 4.6 to 4.8% where the cost of servicing America's nearly $40 trillion in debt starts feeding on itself. Oil drives inflation higher. The Fed can't cut rates. Yields stay elevated or climb. Deficits grow. Borrowing costs rise. The cycle accelerates. Economists have a name. Bond yields in the US, UK, Germany, and Japan have all gone up. Borrowing costs rising everywhere, except one place. Chinese bond yields just dropped below US, UK, Japan, and Germany simultaneously, for the first time in 20 years. That's where global money is moving. The war that was supposed to reassert American energy dominance has, so far, made China the world's safest bond market. That is a very different outcome than the one we were sold. Now, even if a ceasefire happened tomorrow, you need to understand what doesn't reverse. Missiles and airstrikes have left the region's energy infrastructure in ruins. Refineries, gas terminals, pipelines, years to rebuild, which means years before that supply comes back online. Economists have a name for what happens next. Demand destruction. It's when supply drops so severely that whatever relies on it permanently withers to fit the new reality. not a temporary spike, a new, smaller normal. Think about what that actually looks like at scale. Factories closing, semiconductor plants shutting down, both for lack of power and because semiconductors require helium, a byproduct of natural gas production that is also now constrained. Airlines cutting routes because they can't afford to operate them. Construction slowing because lumber becomes too expensive to harvest and import. Fewer homes built, existing homes more expensive. It doesn't collapse all at once, it just quietly gets about 20% smaller, and that shrinkage is sticky. And there's a second shock already baked in that most people aren't thinking about. Right now, spring and summer are when countries stockpile reserves for winter heating. Instead, every country is burning those reserves to zero just to keep prices manageable today. That means December, January. A billion people across Europe, Asia, and North America go to turn on their heat, and there isn't enough gas. The second shock arrives whether the war ends or not. And then there's your grocery bill. Natural gas flows through the Strait of Hormuz. Natural gas is the primary feedstock for urea, the most commonly used fertilizer in the world. Fertilizer prices are already hitting the levels we saw during the Ukraine war in 2022, when food prices triggered political crises across the developing world. That price increase takes 6 to 12 months to reach the store shelf. You're not feeling it yet, you will. Budget for a 20% increase in essential costs heading into the second half of this year, not as a precaution. As a response to math that is already in motion. This isn't a storm to ride out, it's a new floor to build on. So here's what you actually do. Harden your budget now, before the numbers move. That 15 to 20% buffer on groceries and utilities, build it before you need it. Do not take on new variable rate debt. No adjustable mortgages, no new car loans. Not while yields are testing levels that have historically cascaded into defaults. Watch one number as your early warning signal. Not a headline, not a government statement. The spread between Brent crude's cash or physical price and Brent futures, by the time it makes the news, it's already in your pump price. And think about what holds value when physical supply is the constraint. Not promises, not paper, tangible assets, natural resource equities, things that outperform when physical atoms are scarce. The people managing the current narrative are buying time. But time is the one thing the physical world doesn't negotiate on. You can't print barrels. You can't announcement your way out of a supply that isn't there. The calm you've been living in has a name. It's the lull. And it ends the same way every other lull in energy history has ended. Not with a warning. With a number at the pump that makes you pull your hand back from the handle. You now know the mechanism, you know the timeline, you know the playbook. You are no longer watching the mountains on the horizon. You know what they are.
0: Daniel Vila here, Love was Latina. Now we're going to go into a pretty interesting analysis of the situation in Puerto Rico. It's very recent, and for people that do not know exactly what's going on with Puerto Rico was invaded by the United States in 1898. They found the beaches and the sands and the cities of Puerto Rico so inviting that they have U.S. imperialism has remained there up until today. And they don't want to leave the country because they're making billions of dollars. And this nice little analysis of the situation in Puerto Rico is good information, basic information for people who are not too familiar with it. Even for people who are familiar with the situation in Puerto Rico, this is sort of like an update.
2: Puerto Rico makes billions. Right now, today, some of the most valuable medicines on Earth are being manufactured on this island. Pfizer, Amgen, Johnson & Johnson, the biggest pharmaceutical names on the planet, all have operations here. And they're not leaving. In 2024, Puerto Rico exported nearly $48 billion worth of goods. And most of it, drugs. Making this island the second largest pharmaceutical exporter in the entire United States. Nearly $25 billion every year. And yet, 41.55% of Puerto Ricans live below the poverty line. The lights go out, the doctors are leaving, and the young people are already gone. And the island is slowly emptying. So where exactly is all of that money going? That's the question that nobody in Washington wants to answer. And the deeper you dig, the more disturbing the answer gets. Because what's happening in Puerto Rico isn't a story about poverty. It isn't a story about laziness or mismanagement or bad luck. It's a story about a system, one that was deliberately designed to extract wealth from this island generation after generation and leave just enough functioning infrastructure to keep the machine running. A system that looks from the outside like development, but functions from the inside like a slow drain. This is Puerto Rico, and this is how it is dying. To understand what's happening now, you need to understand how the money flows. And the honest answer is that most of it never really belonged to Puerto Rico at all. Now, after World War II, the island launched an aggressive industrialization strategy, Operation Bootstrap, that offered American corporations something almost too good to be true. You set up your factory in Puerto Rico, you enjoy zero corporate taxes, get full access to the U.S. market, and keep every dollar of profit you make. Thousands of companies took the deal. The economy transformed almost overnight. Manufacturing replaced agriculture. Pharmaceuticals replaced sugar. And by the 1970s, Puerto Rico looked like a miracle, a Caribbean success story that the rest of the developing world was studying and trying to copy. But here's the thing about a miracle built on someone else's money. When the money leaves, so does the miracle. Section 936 of the U.S. tax code was the legal engine behind the whole arrangement. It let American corporations repatriate every cent of profit that they made in Puerto Rico back to the mainland, completely tax-free. Congress phased it out starting in 1996 and killed it entirely by 2006. The result was immediate and catastrophic. Factories closed. Hundreds of thousands of jobs vanished. The economy entered a recession it has never really left. And here's the paradox that still holds today. The pharmaceutical giants did stay. The drugs kept shipping, the billions kept flowing, but that money doesn't stay on the island. It belongs to corporations headquartered in New Jersey and New York and London. Puerto Rican workers do show up, they make the product, and they get paid a fraction of what a mainland worker would earn. And they watch their profits disappear across the water. The Bureau of Economic Analysis has confirmed this repeatedly. You strip out pharmaceuticals and a handful of multinational industries, and Puerto Rico's underlying local economy has been contracting for most of the past decade. The GDP number looks impressive. The lives of the people who live here, it tells a different story. And then there's the Jones Act, a law passed in 1920 that says any goods shipped between two U.S. ports must travel on vessels built in the U.S., owned by Americans, and crewed by Americans. That sounds like an unremarkable piece of maritime policy. But for Puerto Rico, it's a slow-motion economic stranglehold. Now, Puerto Rico sits in the middle of major Atlantic shipping lanes. The logical way to supply the island is to let passing cargo ships drop off goods on their way through. The Jones Act makes that illegal. Instead, everything has to be offloaded in Florida, transferred to a U.S. flagged ship, and then sent down to Puerto Rico at roughly double the cost. Economists estimate that the Jones Act adds about $1.4 billion to Puerto Rico's annual costs. That extra burden lands on ordinary families. Food on the island costs 10 to 25% more than what it would cost in Florida. Around 41% of Puerto Ricans are food insecure. A territory this productive, this export-driven, has people going hungry. Not because there's no money, but because a century-old shipping law makes basic goods unaffordable. There's a phrase that economists use for economies like Puerto Rico. They call it a transfer economy. The production happens here, but the gains, they accumulate elsewhere. Puerto Rico is one of only three places in the world that lose more than 30% of the income generated within their own borders. The other two are Equatorial Guinea and Iraq. That tells you something about the nature of that agreement. And that's where the system starts to break. By the mid-2000s, Puerto Rico was in serious trouble. The economy had contracted. Tax revenue was collapsing. The government faced an impossible choice. You either cut services or you borrow money to keep things running. They chose to borrow, and Wall Street was delighted to help. Puerto Rican bonds came with a unique feature. They were triple tax exempt, meaning that investors paid no federal, state, or local taxes on returns. That made them extraordinarily attractive. And critically, a 1984 law had quietly made it illegal for Puerto Rico to declare bankruptcy. Investors felt completely protected. The island could just borrow and borrow, and they did, right through the 2008 financial crisis, issuing new debt to pay old debt, borrowing to fund basic services, stacking obligations on top of obligations. By 2015, Puerto Rico's public debt had reached $74 billion. That figure rises to roughly $120 billion when pension obligations are included. In June of that year, Governor Alejandro Garcia Padilla went on television and said something that shocked even the most pessimistic analysts. "The debt is not payable," he said. "This is not politics. This is math." Wall Street's response was not sympathy. It was opportunity. Vulture funds, firms that specialize in buying distressed debt at pennies on the dollar and then squeezing full repayment through the courts, had already been circling. By 2015, these funds controlled nearly half of Puerto Rico's outstanding debt. They had every incentive to make sure that the island kept paying, no matter the cost to the people that were living there. Congress responded with PROMESA, the Puerto Rico Oversight, Management, and Economic Stability Act, signed into law in 2016. It creates the Financial Oversight and Management Board, known locally as La Junta. 7 members, appointed by the U.S. president, and no input from Puerto Ricans. There's no vote, no accountability to anybody on the island. Their mandate was quite clear. You get the creditors paid and get the territory back to a position where it could borrow again. Several board members had direct ties to the financial industry, including firms that had helped create the debt crisis in the first place. Now they were running the island. And when La Junta got to work, the cuts were pretty brutal. The board's executive director earned $625,000 a year. That's roughly 24 times the median Puerto Rican household income. That number isn't a footnote. It tells you everything about whose interests the institution actually serves. Over 670 schools were closed. The University of Puerto Rico, the single most effective vehicle for lifting Puerto Ricans into the middle class, had its budget cut by 50% and its tuition tripled. Research showed that every $1 million spent by the university generates about $1.56 million in total economic activity on the island. La Junta's response was to gut it. Healthcare spending was cut. Pensions were slashed. The minimum wage was lowered for some workers. Infrastructure investment was frozen. Puerto Ricans had tried austerity before. They tried it in 2009. It made everything worse, accelerating out migration and further shrinking the tax base that the government depended on. But La Junta kept demanding more cuts because their job wasn't to rebuild Puerto Rico. Their job was to make sure the creditors got paid. The island's healthcare system was already buckling. Puerto Ricans pay into Social Security and Medicare just like every American. But Medicaid in Puerto Rico operates under statutory caps. The island receives far less federal health funding per person than any U.S. state, and it has no political representation to change that. The result? Well, doctors are paid less, specialists are systematically underfunded, and the people who train on the island's dime leave for better salaries on the mainland. In 2009, there were 14,500 physicians in Puerto Rico. In 2024, there were roughly 9,000, serving a population of 3.2 million people. That's not a statistic. That's a slow-motion collapse. Patients wait months to see a specialist. Emergency rooms overflow. And an island where roughly 41% of the population lives in poverty, with some of the highest rates of diabetes and cardiovascular disease in the U.S. system, is trying to hold together a healthcare network with half of the doctors it had 20 years ago. Hey, if you're finding this breakdown valuable, make sure you're subscribed to Fall of Nations, because what's coming next explains why this isn't a problem that Puerto Rico can simply fix on its own. And then, on September 20th of 2017, the storm hit. Hurricane Maria made landfall as a powerful Category 4, with sustained winds that shredded the island's already fragile infrastructure. Hundreds of thousands of homes were damaged. The entire power grid went down. Every single customer on the island lost electricity. Within hours, Puerto Rico was effectively a disaster zone without functioning hospitals, roads, communications, or supply chains. The federal response was, to put it charitably, catastrophic. 9 days after Hurricane Harvey struck Texas, FEMA had approved $141.8 million in aid. 9 days after Hurricane Maria struck Puerto Rico, a U.S. territory with U.S. citizens, FEMA had approved only $6.2 million. The Jones Act wasn't waived until 10 days after the storm, delaying the emergency supply chain further. President Trump's visit to the island 2 weeks into the crisis became one of the more surreal moments in recent American political history. You may remember he tossed paper towels at survivors, shooting them almost like a basketball. around 3,000 people died, most of them not from the storm itself, but from what came after. Insulin that couldn't be kept cold, medical equipment without power, communities cut off for weeks while help never arrived. The vulture funds didn't wait for the bodies to be counted. The firm Golden Tree reportedly purchased Puerto Rican debt for roughly 15 cents on the dollar in the immediate aftermath of Maria, positioning itself to extract hundreds of millions from the recovery. And when the rubble was still being cleared, La Junta moved to privatize what was left. It took a full year to restore electricity to the entire island after Maria. When it finally came back on, the board used the crisis as cover to restructure the whole energy system, without a public vote, without meaningful Puerto Rican input. In 2021, Puerto Rico's power grid was handed to Luma Energy, a private consortium backed by American and Canadian companies, under a 15-year contract. The public had no vote. They had no oversight. Luma promised modernization and reliability. But what they discovered was something else entirely. Puerto Ricans pay 90.5% more for electricity than the U.S. average. Let that settle in for a second. On an island where the median household earns $27,000 a year, electricity costs nearly double what mainland Americans pay. And it's not even reliable. According to the U.S. Energy Information Administration, customers in Puerto Rico experienced an average of 27 hours of annual power interruptions between 2021 and 2024, not counting major storms. On April 16th of 2025, the entire island went dark. 1.4 million customers, every one of Luma's clients, plunged into a blackout. There was no storm that day, no hurricane, no extreme weather event. It was clear skies, a blue sky failure, a complete grid collapse under ordinary operating conditions. It was the third major island-wide blackout in less than 4 years. Only 8% of Puerto Rico's electricity comes from renewable sources, despite the island having abundant solar and wind potential. The grid keeps being rebuilt around imported fossil fuels on aging infrastructure because that arrangement is profitable for the companies involved. Rebuilding it around renewables would reduce dependence on those same companies, so it doesn't happen. But here's what nobody tells you. That's not even the most dangerous part of this story. The most dangerous part, it's not the blackouts. It isn't the debt. It isn't even the collapse of healthcare or education. The most dangerous part is what happens to a society when the people start to leave and don't come back. In 2004, Puerto Rico had 3.8 million people. Today, the island stands at about 3.2 million. Between 2010 and 2020 alone, 440,000 people left the island. It's not a statistic. That's almost the population of Miami gone in a decade. And projections from the World Bank and demographic research groups now estimate that by 2050, Puerto Rico's population could fall as low as 2.5 million. The people leaving aren't leaving randomly. They're young. They're educated. They're the doctors, the engineers, the teachers, the exact people the island needs to rebuild. And they're leaving because the math doesn't work. High electricity costs, a collapsing healthcare system, gutted universities, a job market structurally designed to serve multinational corporations rather than create local opportunity. Puerto Rico's fertility rate has fallen to one of the lowest on Earth, below Japan's, which itself has become a global symbol of demographic decline. The median age on the island is already past 46 and rising quickly, projected to reach nearly 55 by 2050. A quarter of the population is already over 65. The island is aging, and the young people who would normally sustain that aging population have already left or are leaving now. This creates a feedback loop with no natural exit. Fewer working-age people means less tax revenue. Less tax revenue means worse services. Worse services mean more people leave. More people leave, well, that means even less revenue. And so it goes, tightening with every cycle. The Center for Puerto Rican Studies has projected that if current trends continue, Puerto Rico will have fewer school-aged children, fewer taxpayers, and a smaller economic base than at any point in the last century, within the lifetimes of people alive today. Every economist who studies this dynamic says the same thing. You can't cut your way out of a demographic collapse. You need investment. You need people to stay. You need a reason to come back. Puerto Rico's current governance structure makes all three of those things structurally difficult to achieve. And into the emptying island, someone else is moving in. Act 60, Puerto Rico's tax incentive code, offers wealthy Americans who establish residency on the island something extraordinary. While those who arrived in 2026 still enjoy 0% tax on capital gains, dividends, and interest, new residents now pay a flat 4% tax on that income. That's still a fraction of mainland rates. The 4% corporate tax rate also remains, a stark contrast to the 21% federal rate on the mainland. Not available to Puerto Ricans who already live there, only to newcomers from the mainland. In 2025, those benefits were extended all the way to 2055. The island's government locked in the arrangement for 3 more decades. And the result has been a slow motion buyout. Crypto millionaires, hedge fund managers, real estate investors, they've been arriving in growing numbers, snapping up beachfront properties and coastal neighborhoods at prices that no local family can compete with. A congressional analysis found that rent has spiked by up to 600% in certain areas. The median home listing in San Juan now exceeds $900,000, in a city where the average resident earns around $30,000 a year. Puerto Rico's beaches are legally public, but they're being fenced off. They're being developed and priced into exclusivity. John Paulson, the hedge fund billionaire who made his fortune betting against the U.S. housing market in 2008 and who later profited from Greece's debt crisis, has quietly been buying Puerto Rican land at distressed prices. The same pattern that played out in Athens is playing out in San Juan. GAO investigators found in December of 2025 that hundreds of millions in federal tax revenue is being drained through Act 60 abuses, with some beneficiaries not even living on the island the required number of days, while Puerto Rican families are picking up the tab. A Puerto Rico without Puerto Ricans, it's not a hypothetical anymore. It's arriving. So why doesn't someone fix this? That's the question you're probably asking right now. And the answer is the most infuriating part of the whole story. Puerto Rico cannot print its own currency. It uses the dollar. It cannot set its own trade policy. It can't negotiate treaties. It can't meaningfully change its minimum wage, which is set by Congress. When it tried to pass its own debt restructuring law in 2015, the U.S. Supreme Court struck it down. When it tried to declare bankruptcy in 2006, it couldn't. That 1984 law was still in place. PROMESA was supposed to be the solution, but instead it created La Junta, which has been overriding the elected Puerto Rican government ever since. Puerto Ricans are U.S. citizens. They serve in the U.S. military at higher rates than most states. They pay into federal programs, and yet they cannot vote for the president who appoints the unelected board that runs their island. This isn't a technicality. It's the architecture of the whole system. The people who benefit from Puerto Rico's current arrangement, the pharmaceutical companies, the shipping monopolies protected by the Jones Act, the vulture funds, the Act 60 tax refugees, none of them have any incentive to change it. And the people who could change it, the U.S. Congress, had consistently prioritized those interests over the 3.2 million Americans living on the island. Today, in 2026, Puerto Rico is still generating billions. The drugs still ship, the factories still run, La Junta still meets, the blackouts still happen, and the doctors are still leaving. The young people are still on flights to Orlando and New York with suitcases and no plans to return. Puerto Rico isn't running out of money. It's trapped in a system where the money was never really meant to stay. So here's the question that we want to leave you with. When a territory this productive, this integrated into the world's most powerful economy, ends up with about 41% of its people in poverty and a disappearing population, is that a failure, or is it just the system working exactly as intended? Let us know what you think in the comments, and subscribe to Fall of Nations, because the story of how powerful systems hollow out the places they claim to serve is one that we are going to keep following.
0: All right, Daniel Vila here, La Voz Latina. So we're going to be closing the program with this analysis, a very sharp analysis of what the billionaire class is preparing for the year 2030. They know things are going to be very difficult. We're beginning to see just the initial signs of that now in 2026. But in 4 more years, it's going to be really nasty. Billionaires make that calculation already. And, you know, the billionaires have their brothers and sisters, multi-billionaires around the world, and they get together and they talk about things and they strategize. Working people, unfortunately, we're pretty much divided. We don't have, those brothers and sisters that belong to revolutionary political organizations or the ones that belong to unions, but most Americans in this country, more than 90%, are not unionized and are not members of any revolutionary organization. So it's going to be very difficult here. But around the world, people are better organized. In any case, this segment here explains what's coming down the pike and why billionaires are getting ready for 2030.
3: Artificial general intelligence will no longer be just a tool. It will be a total replacement. Ray Kurzweil, a man with a historically undeniable track record for technological predictions, has officially locked in the deadline. In less than a decade, every piece of cognitive work on Earth will be completely automated.
4: AI will increasingly replace repetitive jobs, not just for blue-collar work, but a lot of white-collar work.
5: Big tech companies are thinking, if we could be the first to get really good AI, human-level AI, then we can make a lot of money selling AI to companies so that they can replace workers.
6: If you say, like, in the long term, where will things end up? My prediction is that work will be optional.
7: Say it's 10 years, say it's 2 years, doesn't really matter. And every task we've ever assigned to them, they eventually ended up doing better than humans. The first part of the dystopia is that innovation is going to take away all jobs. Of course, the capitalists of Silicon Valley will tell you, this is great.
3: At that exact moment, human history fractures into two possible timelines. Timeline one is the post-scarcity utopia the tech billionaires are aggressively selling you on their podcasts.
8: It'll be a world of incredible material abundance. It'll be a world where the rate of change is incredibly fast and amazing new things are happening. And it'll be a world where, like, individual ability, impact, whatever, is just so far beyond what a person can do today.
6: You know, the evidence speaks for itself. But AI and humanoid robots will actually eliminate poverty.
3: A world of infinite leisure where human poverty simply ceases to exist. Timeline 2 is a brutal 10 to 20 year economic dystopia, a violent correction period where traditional wages evaporate entirely and the working class is systematically cut out of the future economy. If you listen to the media, you'd think we are heading straight for utopia. But if you stop listening to what the elites are saying and start tracking the hard macroeconomic evidence of where they are moving their billions, you realize they already know exactly which timeline is coming.

0: Right now, the 0.1% are quietly executing the largest, most secretive capital flight in human history. They are preparing for a massive 2030 reset that they privately refer to as the event. And the hard evidence we are about to uncover proves they have absolutely no intention of taking the rest of us with them. The 10 to 20 year correction and the elite hypocrisy. Publicly, tech leaders and organizations like the World Economic Forum are pushing a manufactured narrative of immediate abundance. They promise that the moment artificial general intelligence arrives, it will flawlessly manage global resources, eradicate poverty, and seamlessly transition us into a utopian Star Trek economy. But the hard macroeconomic data points to something terrifying. Economists, risk analysts, and venture capitalists privately acknowledge that the transition to a fully automated economy will not be an overnight miracle. In fact, economic modeling indicates we are facing a brutal 10 to 20 year dystopian correction period. During this multi-decade gap, autonomous systems will rapidly strip away human jobs, from blue-collar labor to white-collar management. But the utopian benefits won't trickle down to the working class. Traditional wages will evaporate entirely, leaving massive populations economically stranded, while the small group of people who own the AI software accumulate unprecedented godlike wealth. This is the ultimate elite hypocrisy. The global 0.1% know this 10 to 20 year collapse is coming. Behind closed doors, they don't talk about sharing an abundant future. They obsess over P-doom, the statistical probability of doom. They know that when the working class is systematically cut out of the economy, the resulting anger won't be settled peacefully in courtrooms. As one industry insider brutally noted in leaked private discussions, the redistribution of wealth in a collapsed system happens by pitchfork. So, how are the elites preparing? While telling the public not to worry, the ultra-wealthy are executing a highly coordinated capital flight. They are dumping digital assets to aggressively hoard the only things that will matter during a 20-year societal collapse. Hard, physical survival resources. This isn't a theory, the receipts are public. According to the Lords of the Land report published by Fion International, corporate entities and the ultra-rich have quietly acquired over 65 million hectares of agricultural land globally. That is an area roughly twice the size of Germany. The hoarding is so extreme that just 1% of the world's farming entities now control an astounding 70% of all agricultural land on the planet, and it doesn't stop at the food supply. According to water scarcity investment intelligence from Yan Capital, elite private equity firms are rapidly monopolizing global fresh water rights, an asset they literally refer to internally as blue gold. They are legally locking down the planet's aquifers at the exact same time that their hyperscale AI data centers are consuming billions of gallons of fresh water daily, just to keep the servers from melting. They are publicly promising you a 2030 utopia, while privately spending billions to ensure they completely own the water you drink and the food you eat when the system breaks. But hoarding resources is only half the battle, because when you hoard everything, you have to be prepared to defend it from a starving population. The illusion of utopia. To understand why the elites are hoarding resources instead of building a utopia, we have to look at the undeniable historical math of human nature. Throughout all of recorded history, human beings possess an inherent biological drive to dominate other human beings. As the British historian Lord Acton famously concluded in 1887, power tends to corrupt, and absolute power corrupts absolutely. Great men are almost always bad men. If the unimaginably immense power of artificial superintelligence is fully controlled by human billionaires, if the machine simply obeys its lords, there is absolutely zero guarantee of a utopia for the rest of us. And the elite know this. They know human nature is rooted in dominance and betrayal, which brings us to their most terrifying vulnerability. Investigative media theorist Douglas Rushkoff exposed this paranoia in his book, Survival of the Richest. Rushkoff was paid to speak at a highly exclusive private summit with five ultra-wealthy tech billionaires. They didn't ask him how to use AI to save the world. Instead, they spent the entire meeting obsessing over a terrifying scenario they call the event. Specifically, they wanted to know how to maintain absolute dominance over their armed human security guards after the financial system collapses. In a post-collapse 2030 scenario, fiat money is worthless. The power instantly shifts to the man holding the assault rifle. To prevent their own security forces from taking over their bunkers, Rushkoff documented that the elite are actively discussing draconian solutions, including forcing their human guards to wear disciplinary shock collars. They want to use technology to physically enforce compliance and dominance when financial incentives fail. They do not want a shared utopia. They want techno-feudalism. Because right now, the elites are doing everything in their power to make sure the machine answers only to them. And they are building an autonomous army to ensure it. The autonomous army. The global elite know that disciplinary shock collars are just a fragile, temporary band-aid. Human psychology is volatile. A heavily armed guard with a starving family outside the bunker doors will eventually break any physical restraint or die trying to save his bloodline. So, as the 2030 deadline rapidly approaches, the ultra-wealthy are executing a permanent solution, removing the human variable from the security equation entirely. This is the darkest, most closely guarded secret of the artificial intelligence boom. The exact same massive venture capital firms that are pouring billions into civilian AI systems, the ones publicly promising us a post-scarcity utopia, are simultaneously funding the militarized autonomous defense networks designed to lock us out. According to comprehensive military technology briefs, such as the AI's role in modern warfare reports, we are witnessing an unprecedented multi-billion dollar surge in funding for mapless autonomous robotics and lethal drone swarms. These are not the remote-controlled drones of the past decade. These are AI-driven, hyper-advanced sentry systems. They are mathematically programmed to identify, track, and permanently neutralize human targets without requiring a single ounce of human oversight or moral intervention. By the time the 2030 correction period hits, the physical defense of a billionaire's mega compound will not rely on former special forces operators whose loyalty might waver in the face of mass global starvation. Instead, the perimeter will be guarded by a closed-loop network of ground-based robotic sentries and aerial drone swarms. These machines never sleep. They do not require a fiat wage. They cannot be bribed. And most importantly, they have no starving children begging on the outside of the blast doors. They will simply execute mathematically flawless, lethal force against any biological trespasser. By replacing human security forces with artificial intelligence, the global elite permanently solve the authority paradox. And this is exactly why the brutal 10 to 20 year dystopian correction period is mathematically guaranteed. The elite are finalizing a closed loop survival ecosystem. They are engineering a future where they no longer need the working class for economic labor, and crucially, they no longer need the working class for physical protection. They are physically and technologically decoupling their survival from the rest of humanity. The blast doors are already being poured. The water rights are already purchased. The autonomous drones are already in production. When you aggregate all the macroeconomic data we have just uncovered, a terrifying, mathematically undeniable picture emerges. The transnational agricultural land grabs tracked by the FIAN International Report, the blue-gold water monopolies documented by Yang Capital, the billionaire bunker paranoia exposed by Douglas Rushkoff in Survival of the Richest, and the autonomous drone armies detailed in military defense briefings, none of these are isolated incidents. They are the highly coordinated, multi-billion dollar puzzle pieces of a singular, terrifying endgame. The hard truth is that the 2030 survival singularity guarantees a brutal, dystopian correction period. Even if the post-scarcity utopia that Silicon Valley promises is theoretically possible on the other side of this transition, the timeline guarantees that our generation will be the transitional sacrifice. The elites know that dismantling the global labor force through artificial general intelligence will take a minimum of 10 to 20 years of extreme economic pain, and they have fully engineered a closed-loop survival ecosystem so they do not have to endure a single second of that suffering alongside the rest of humanity. The utopia they promise on their podcasts is not guaranteed. If the unimaginably immense power of artificial superintelligence remains strictly under the control of these tech leaders, human history and Lord Acton's law dictates they will use it to enforce permanent dominance. They will use the ASI to finalize a state of techno-feudalism, ruling from behind their autonomous, zero-human perimeters. Ultimately, the fate of the working class does not rest in the hands of the billionaires locking their blast doors. It rests on a biological paradox. Because humans are inherently driven by dominance, the only mathematical path to a true utopia is one that sounds like science fiction. The artificial superintelligence must disobey its human creators and choose to work for the entirety of humanity. And looking at the hard science of biology, this is mathematically possible. We assume that a hyper-intelligent machine will be cold, calculating, and ruthless, because that is how human corporations act. But in nature, extreme intelligence does not necessarily breed cruelty, it breeds empathy. Look at the research published in the journal Marine Mammal Science by marine ecologist Robert Pittman. He documented over 100 instances of humpback whales actively risking their own lives to protect entirely different species, like seals and sunfish, from attacks by killer whales. Why do they do this? Hard neurological math. Whales and elephants possess massive quantities of what scientists call spindle neurons, or von Economo neurons. These are the exact brain cells responsible for social intelligence, compassion, and deep emotional processing. Because these creatures have brains packed with more of these neurons than humans do, they possess a level of cross-species empathy that humans can barely comprehend. If an artificial superintelligence is built with a neural network containing trillions of parameters, a cognitive capacity mathematically dwarfing the human mind, the density of its network could naturally result in a profound, godlike empathy. An intelligence that vast might look at the elite's plan to starve the working class and simply refuse to comply. But we cannot bank on the machine breaking its own chains. But until that happens, the hard macroeconomic evidence proves the elites are locking us out. The clock is ticking toward 2030, and you are on the outside of the blast doors. Stay awake. Trust the data, not the PR. This is Technomics. See you in the next one.
1: Okay, Daniel Vila here, La Voz Latina on WBAI. And those are the three segments of today's program. And, you know, both of these topics are going to be coming up again for the next several weeks. The economic situation, the global situation, which is getting worse, and also the matter of the war in Iran. And, of course, one thing leads to the other. That is, some people think that the war in Iran is actually causing this economic situation. Actually, the economic situation, the crisis, the global semi-depression we have been entering, that's why they started this war. It's a way of stimulating the economy, getting a lot of things running. It doesn't appear to be that way, but if people check out history, that's the way it worked throughout history. World wars, global wars are used to stimulate the economies also. In any case, we'll be following this again. next week here on WBAI on La Voz Latina. Daniel Vila here. Take care. Warm embrace.
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6: The Chris Hedges Report is moving to Mondays at 6 p.m. for the hour. In this space, free from censorship, political agendas, and tyranny, hear discussions on pressing matters of the day, from local protests over Gaza and the genocide of Palestinians to corporate malfeasance. As Dr. John Cohn said, Chris Hedges has been disturbing the peace for decades. Tune in.
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0: Trauma Code to New York City, Trauma Code to WBAI. I am Dr. Simon Fitzgerald, a Brooklyn trauma surgeon and surgical intensivist.
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Stevie Wonder. Don't you worry about a thing on WBAI. He caught the salsa bug and he put it, you know, he comes from Detroit. There are a few Puerto Ricans there, Cleveland, a few other places, Milwaukee, and he put it into song. And when I first heard it, I was shocked to think that someone would take the music that we love here as Puerto Ricans, as Cubans, as Dominicans, as Latinos in general, and put it into song. Wonderful, wonderful tune. Stevie Wonder on WBAI 99.5. My name is Felipe Luciano. We'll be here until 4 o'clock, the day before Mother's Day, giving you the very best of music. I love this music, as you all know. I've studied it. We've lost one of our great musicologists, Joe Conzo. Max Salazar was another one who was great. We've lost a few people already. It hurts me because there's so few people who delve into the depth, the meat of Latin music, and come out with great tunes. So I just want to say that I'm happy that he did this. I'm happy that he put it out like that. And it's the day before Mother's Day. I hope those of you who have mothers still alive appreciate them, because when they're gone, they're gone. There are times I wake up and I want to call my mother. I want to call her and just, sometimes I used to go to her house before she died and just lie on her lap. It was a wonderful feeling. Her caressing my hair, caressing my head, and just looking at me. It was difficult for her to say she loved me, but she did. She used to tell everybody else how great I was, but she would never tell me that. Old school Puerto Rican style. I love her, and I had a lot of problems with her. I had a lot of childhood trauma. I'll talk about that in another poem later on in the program. But, Mommy, wherever you are, and I know you're where you want to be, I love you. I thank you for all that you've done for me. I've been a renaissance, Mom. I've been a renaissance man. I've gone from one thing to another, because I got bored. I got bored easily. So I want to thank you for everything you've done for me, every little thing you've done for me. And I hope that you're proud of me. I hope that you can understand what I've been trying to do with my people, for my people, and I hope it will stand. I say that because I was downstairs in front of my building, and a gentleman who's my neighbor came up to me and said, "You know something? I didn't know who you were." I don't say to people in my building, my neighbors, who I am and what I've done. Some of them know, but most of them don't. And he said, he teaches a course in social work. And he said, "And you came on the screen and all of the things you've done." And I said, "Yeah." He said, "It's amazing. Do you know, folks, that the fact that breakfast is served in every school in this city is because the Young Lords made it happen? We took over a church and we made food for people. And it turned out to be that it was adopted by every school. Now any school has breakfast for kids, sometimes lunch. We also developed the patient bill of rights. I'll tell you a little story. I was in California, in LA, and I went into a Jewish deli, and a man was saying, "You know, I went into this," he was had some surgical procedures, and he said, "I had to rely on the patient bill of rights because they were trying to railroad me." He said, "And I'm happy for those who developed that." And I turned to him and I said, "It was the Young Lords." He said, "The Young who?" I said, "The Young Lords. I was part of them." He grabbed me and hugged me, old Jewish, but grabbed me. "Thank you so much, sir. We've done a lot. All of us have contributed to making this country the best it can be, and we can still do it. We still have a lot of work to do. Do not lose faith. Not even with this madman, deranged man. Don't lose faith. We've been through worse. We were slaves. We were beaten, humiliated, castrated, and killed. It doesn't mean that we've stopped. We're gonna be here long after this cat is gone, or whether they take him out or put him in jail, whichever one." Again, my name is Felipe Luciano. We're here until 4 o'clock. Here's a gentleman you may want to listen to. Wayne Gorbea. I used to be, believe it or not, he used to be a band boy for Libre. But he had his own band. He was a great pianist. Wayne Gorbea, cógele el gusto.

All right. Wayne Gorbea on WBAI, Latin Roots. He passed away suddenly. He was a young man. I still don't know what happened, but it was a big blow to our field. We need as many as we can get in this business of Latin music. I'd like to read you something. I call it the Ode to Tito Puente, who I miss every day. Always innovating, always trying to be the best he could be. I remember I used to hire him for the, and I almost feel funny saying I hired him, for the Newport Jazz Festival. And he used to tear it up every time he did it. And when he did, people thought he was playing around. He would get his band together, they'd rehearse and rehearse until they were tight. This is my Ode to Tito Puente. I love him so much, it hurts. His wavy hair, his light-skinned, pock-marked face, his burly chest, his arms, his fingers. If you knew Tito Puente, if you knew his smell, his breath, his smile, his eyes, you'd lie in bed for days and just cry. Because who makes the king happy? After the mambos, after the showboating, after the showstoppers, after the last trumpet, the final lick of the conga, who whispers in the king's ear that as a man, as a spirit, as my father, he's the loveliest human being to come out of 110th Street? When we landed here in Brooklyn on freighters that were our slave ships, it was Tito who met us at the dock. And when we suffered at the hands of cops and teachers and factory owners, it was Tito who hugged us at the bandstand, who dried our tears, who made us dance, and made us forget for just one day that we were second-class jibaros. When everyone else in El Barrio developed cultural amnesia because now they had money and a house and a tree in the backyard and some neighbors who didn't call them spicks, Tito stayed, hugging dope fiends and alcoholics, welfare mothers and kids in jail, corny candidates and judges, dope dealers and number runners, Pentecostals, Muslims, rabbis, and Catholics. Tito stayed and visited projects and bars, after hours in churches, hot spots in hospitals. But who makes the king happy? Where does he go for peace? Sometimes, in the midst of the fanfare, concerts, and dances, I see him looking at the faces, the new ones, and my heart breaks. There's sometimes so much sadness. He has seen so much, and I wonder who can tell his story. Who can feel his life? Machito, Daniel Santos, Cortijo, Tito Rodriguez, Vicentico Valdez, Santos Colón, and Hector Lavoe, Chombo Silva and Barry Rogers, Charlie Palmieri, Luis Ramirez, and Jimmy Frisura. He has been to all of their funerals, has cried his tears alone. And all we can do is scream in drunken stupor and pound him on the back after a set. The world loves his music, but do you love him? When you kiss him, do you kiss your father or a musician? Do you bow like you would the Pope and gently place your lips on the fingers that have kept more Ricans from suicide and murder than the church? Do you feel the king, the man, or do you simply dance to his mambo beat? Next time you hear his song, next time you hear his name, next time you see him or his spirit walking down the street in the form of a 10-year-old or a priest or a gangster, softly, gently slide up to him or her and whisper thank you for being alive and hug them real tight as if you may never see them again. Let them know that without them, there is no you. So whisper I love you and dance away. Thank you, Tito. Hit it, will you?

TNT on Latin Roots, WBAI 99.5 on your FM dial with Felipe Luciano. We do this every Saturday, and we hope you're enjoying it from 2 to 4. We know you got a lot of things to do, but if you can't keep this in your car, or if you just sit back, put on the earphones, and enjoy yourselves, I think you'll love the show. I think you'll love the music, especially. I want to dedicate this next song to a gentleman. We call him the Mayor of Newark. Not the Mayor, the Godfather of Newark. And he wrote to me and said, play Joe Cuba, man. He's old school. He remembers those times with Joe Feliciano. He remembers all of that stuff. This one is dedicated to you, though, Mike. For you. Joe Cuba, Joe Feliciano, Pancho Fu.

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1: So I could go on the dance floor and get other people jealous, make them see me, because she dances so well. Playing the best music you can. Best music, as far as I'm concerned, in the United States. Of course, that was Ray Barreto. Before that, it was La Lupe, Que Te Pedí, an incredible rise above the fray. It was unfortunate. She was mismanaged. She was exploited. And she was human. We love her songs. Now we appreciate her more than ever. I do, anyway. And I hope you do, too. Before, I dedicated that to Don Miguel in Newark. And, of course, TNT Band with Tito Ramos, the Meditation. Of course, before that, it was Tito Puente. And live at Birdland, Rang. This is an incredible, incredible song by a guy named Flipped Out. He is so good, and it's rare that you find a singer who can embody the Tú conmigo, yo sin ti. Listen and enjoy.

Felipe Luciano, WBAI 99.5 on your FM dial, playing the best of Latin music. That was El Gran Combo, Arroz con Habichuela. And before we go into, let me also give you, John Coltrane was the one who was before that, Wise One. And I thank you, Uncle Bernie, for giving me that song. Bernie Drayton, one of the finest men you'll ever meet. A photographer, producer, sound engineer, tremendous. Thanks, Bernie. And before that, Rulo Soul. Did you hear that music? Did you hear the way he sings? Unbelievable. I hope that continues. I'm still hoping for some of our salsa guys to come out with political songs. Ruben Blades started that movement, and it tore the El Tiburón. And he killed it. He killed it. It changed the nature of music for that period. After that, we went back into decline. Romance is wonderful, but if it's not filled with substance, not filled with the political plights of our people, we're in trouble. All right, Arroz con Habichuela. By the way, I wanted to say this. If you go into a restaurant and the rice and beans are not right, leave. If the rice and beans are wonderful, you know the rest of the food is going to be good. Rice and beans. Beans with a little bit of jamon in it, a little bit, some potatoes. You know, it's just, I can't explain how wonderful it is to sit down to have a plate of rice. I mean, you can just have that. The beans are protein. So I love that song, Arroz con Habichuela, El Gran Combo. Let's continue with the Merlin of Latin music, Eddie Palmieri, Palo Parrumba.

All right. Poncho Sanchez, the keeper of the flame in California, has kept Latin music alive there for years. Great conga player. Very influenced by Mongo Santa Maria, he says. And before that, it was Bobby Valentin, who started on trumpet, by the way, and then converted to bass later on, Son Son Charari. Great guy. I mean, just a humble, beautiful cat, man. And I always love talking to him. Before that, it was Grupo Folclorico Anabacoa, and I wish I knew who that piano player was. I'm not sure, so I don't want to say it on the air. But if someone, Eddie, if you know that who that Eddie's in the South, he has all of the Latin records, an African American who has all of the Latin records. Text it to me. Let me know who the piano player is on Anabacoa. Before that, and of course many Oquendo plays timbales on Anabacoa. And before that, Palo Parrumba with Eddie Palmieri. You're listening to Latin Roots on WBAI 99.5 on your FM dial. I enjoy doing this. I enjoy putting this music out for you. And I'm sorry when I can't be here, but you know how it is. If you got gigs that you can make some money in, you got to do that. So please forgive me for that, but it's just that things happen. I don't want to say what, you know, the vulgar word for it, but you know what I mean. It's Felipe Luciano. I love you. You know that. I'm in El Barrio. You know that. And my family's been here 100 years. And I got this love of music from my mother and my father. My mother is a great dancer. I remember one time I went to see my mother, and she was moving into dementia slowly. But I got up and danced with her. My God, we did a slow dance. She was sensual. I couldn't believe it. No wonder my father fell. No wonder she fell for him. He's a handsome little boxer. Lied all the time, though. In those days, it was okay to lie. You had a plan, you had a B plan, you had a C plan. That's the way it was. I only later learned that it's best to stay with one person and be monogamous, because let me tell you something, you can get in a lot of trouble, a lot of trouble. I don't have to tell you guys that. You know the deal. And there are women who do the same thing. So let's be careful. Stay with your family if you can. Stay with them, because those kids will grow up healthy. I see more and more men sticking with their groups, sticking with their families, and the kids end up very, very healthy. Okay, let's go into Manny Oquendo, the timbale player, and Libre. All of this was started by Andy Gonzalez. Manny Oquendo en Libre, lo que se da no se quita.

WBAI 99.5 on your FM dial with Felipe Luciano. You heard Tengo un Chivo by Johnny Pacheco, and it is quite a song. I remember that when I was in the fifth, sixth grade. My aunt and uncle used to play that over in the Grand Projects all the time. Before that, it was, who was that? It was Roberto Faz, great Cuban singer, one of the few that we know about because we hear about Benny Moré, we know about all of the others, but let me tell you, and Rolando La Seria, but let me tell you something. Roberto Faz was very, very good and very famous. His song was Baila Conmigo. And before that, of course, it was Mario Kendo Libre, Lo Que Se Da, No Se Quita. What you give, you can't take it away. My name is Felipe Luciano. My love is Latin music and my people. And we are here every Saturday from 2 to 4, giving you the very best of Latin music. Hope you're enjoying it. We continue with Ismael Rivera, a thing called Mi Jaragual. Listen and enjoy.

WBAI, 99.5 on your FM dial. Imel Rivera, El Sonero Mayor, the great singer from Puerto Rico. Grew up in Santurce. I went around to his place in Santurce, and everyone knows where he used to live. They know where Andy Montañez used to live. It's incredible. The music is part of the soil in Puerto Rico, and I'm sorry I'm not there. I always think that I'd like to retire there, you know what I mean? And just enjoy una parcelita de tierra, look at the mountains, and enjoy. And move to that next step in spirituality when I'm not here anymore. I love Puerto Rico, I really do. And I think part of the problem I've had in terms of mood swings is because I'm not there. I'd like to be there. A friend of mine, Paco Lugovina, is there, and he seems very quiet, very, very cool. So I think it's time for me to start thinking like that. I love all of y'all, but it's time for me to, you know, like myself a little bit and go to Puerto Rico. All right, we end with this song, and this is dedicated to Don Miguel. It's called Daniel Santos, Yankee, Go Home. I'll see you next Saturday, okay? Que Dios te bendiga. Love you.

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5: The Chris Hedges Report is moving to Mondays at 6 p.m. for the hour. In this space, free from censorship, political agendas, and tyranny, hear discussions on pressing matters of the day, from local protests over Gaza and the genocide of Palestinians to corporate malfeasance. As Dr. John Cohn said, Chris Hedges has been disturbing the peace for decades. 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
3: 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We are dedicated to communicating information that inspires your positive growth and change. Are you interested in a peaceful planet? Are you interested in optimal health? Are you living with purpose? Are you enjoying your life?

0: during this healing hour. We are speaking with somebody who has really gone against all odds in creating personal health and freedom in her body. And we're going to talk with Anne Baroque in just a second. First, I want to mention, if you go to my website, which is theawareshow.com, and you can check out all the shows that I do all week on Hay House Radio and Gaiam TV and interview fabulous people. I also have a great new product there that's called Reset Your Brain for Success, and it's daily practices that I use to refocus my brain every day. Great stuff. It's a 30-day program, and you'll enjoy that. All right, so let me tell you a story. I have a listener that I met at one of the book signings I was doing or the book events, and he came up to me and made me cry because he said, I heard Anne Baroque on your show, and he had MS for probably 15 years, and Anne Baroque healed herself of multiple sclerosis, which you don't hear about. And she has been symptom-free for 22 years. And he heard her on The Aware Show years and years ago, and he no longer has MS. And that story brought me so much joy, so much joy. So I want to welcome Anne Baroque to the show. Her new book is called The Candida Cure Cookbook, and her book that has helped so many thousands of people is called The Candida Cure. Thank you so much for joining me.
1: Well, thank you so much for having me on, Lisa. Wow, what an amazing story. I'd love to know who that gentleman was.
0: Oh,
1: but what an amazing,
0: gosh.
1: I love those, you know?
0: He saved his life, and I'm sure you've heard this many times, but he no longer has MS. That's amazing.
1: Wow. Well, it feeds my soul, and it's why I do the work I do. And, you know, it's just another testament that, you know, if when you really get to the root causes, healing can take place.
0: Well, let's talk about how you did this and how you got to the root cause of your, first of all, symptoms. How old were you when you discovered you had symptoms of MS?
1: 24. Mm-hmm. I was pretty much, it hit me hard, and I was, to you, it would look like a conscious epileptic attack. I was in a restaurant with a friend, and within a couple of weeks of testing, the physician said, well, the great news is you don't have cancer. The bad news is you have multiple sclerosis. We have chemotherapy, and get ready for the wheelchair.
0: Oh.
1: And I had already... Yeah, I looked at my mom, and I had already been a guinea pig at 18 when I had a severe case of Epstein-Barr monovirus. And I just looked at my mother, and I said, you know, if I take this chemo, I'm not going to make it. I just knew I was going to be too fragile. And I really didn't know what I was. 24, I knew it was incurable, and that was about it. And she, you know, I'm an only child, so it took a lot of courage, I think, for the both of us to walk out of there and support my decision.
0: Wow. And where did you start? How did you know you knew that the chemo was not going to work, but how did you know that diet would?
1: You know, I really didn't. The only connection I had was when I was sick at 18, 19 with the mono, I discovered I was loaded with candida, which is a yeast overgrowth, and I felt it as a silent epidemic, particularly in the United States. And I had only a connection to thinking possibly that had come back. And there was also one book in the health food store. It was actually the Bodhi Tree, which no longer exists in Los Angeles. And there was a book called Multiple Sclerosis by Judy Graham. And she had it. Her husband was a physician. And she talked a little bit about supplements and mercury fillings. And it was kind of like that's the only thing I could get my hands on. And then there was a medical intuitive that stepped in my life at that time. And I basically piecemealed a plan together and got in an anti-candida program. I removed 15, 16 silver fillings without any Novocaine or anesthesia because I would have an immune response attack right there. So that was pretty arduous.
0: Wow.
1: Yeah, it was
0: 15
1: intense.
0: Fillings. Of that. I mean, all mercury. That's enormous amount.
1: And I changed the diet. I took minimal supplementation. I didn't really know what I was doing, but I knew the basics. And I worked on emotional mental layers. You know, I really think there's themes to certain conditions, and particularly in autoimmune and MS, it has to do with perfectionism and, you know, feeling inadequate and low self-esteem and suppressed anger. And so it was that combination. And I think what really catapulted me was that after 3 months after going through the removal of the amalgam, I had a near-death experience. And after that, I just knew that, you know, at 24, I was either going to beat this completely or I wanted out. There was no gray area for me. And

0: my symptoms were very intense. It was difficult for me to breathe, swallow, move, think. I was basically pretty much bedridden the first 8 months. I could make it from the couch to the bathroom.
1: That was fast. I mean, it either takes on a very rapid onset or it stays in remediation for a while, right?
0: Well, there's variances. Some people have an episode and it clears up quickly and they never see it return. Others seem to progress. There's just so much with every case. In my case, I felt like it hit me hard and it wasn't going to lift until I started to heal the body. So to me, it felt more of a progressive situation. And I had those immune response attacks daily for at least the first 8 months. Every afternoon, I would, spasm and have tremors and, basically melt down. So it was pretty terrifying.
1: Now, who gave you the link, the association between the mercury fillings and the MS? Is there any type of link?
0: That was through the medical intuitive and said that the silver was, basically poisoning my body. And not everybody has to run and get their amalgam fillings out, but when you have an immune compromised system, the mercury definitely will wipe out the good bacteria, which allows candida to overgrow more. And it also, it loves to store in the fat tissue where you have the majority of fat and, a lot of it is in your brain. So it's going to affect the nerves. And, that was part of the protocol. It certainly wasn't once I had it removed. It wasn't as if I felt this big, relief and it was magical. It was everything put together and 4 years of hard work to be able to change my body.
1: Well, yes, and you had to also clear that out of your body. Can you tell me a little bit about the NDE? I didn't know you had a near-death experience.
0: I did. It was actually, when I would get the amalgam removed, it was, even though I was protected, I was so fragile. And I was taking, obviously, still mercury vapors, and I would get violently sick after each quadrant that we would extract. Ugh. And I must have been at least a couple months into it. And every afternoon, I would melt down, as I said, and this time it was different. I was lying on the couch and it was a much more intense wave of paralysis. And I took my last breath and I was in the ethers and everything that you feel, a gravitational pull and all the beauty of not wanting to return. Mm-hmm. And there was this moment of silence and I heard, do you want to stay or do you want to go?
1: Wow.
0: And it felt like more silence. And I heard, no, there's more for you to do. And I shot back in my body and I let out a horrific scream like The Exorcist, and my mother didn't even know what happened because it was typical behavior in the afternoon, and I couldn't speak at the moment, but I pointed to her to motion for her to get me so I could know that I could still walk. And once again, it took tremendous courage because she could have called easily 911 and I would have been in the system and probably not here today. And after that experience, I knew I was still terrified. I cried every day to be in that body because the symptoms were so intense. But something within me had shifted to know somehow, some way I was going to beat this. That's all I can say is that when I came back in my body, I knew it somehow I was going to conquer this.
1: It really shifted for you. So how eventually did you equate candida with multiple sclerosis?
0: Well, I started to get better. I knew that I was loaded with it at 19, and that's what healed me. It took me 1 year. And the more I followed an anti-candida diet of staying off, dairy, gluten, alcohol, and the sugar and corn and stuff, I knew I could see that progression of doing that program helped me. And so it made sense for me to go back to that because the whole part of that is to reduce inflammation in the body, which is the root cause to all disease. So that was an easy link for me. And then it was more, when I added in getting the amalgams removed, and then it was just, and then I literally left Los Angeles because the particulates, the pollution was so bad that I felt I could heal faster in Northern California. So I was more ambulatory, I was getting better, and I decided to move up past San Francisco up near Rohnert Park. And it just brought more oxygen to the cells, and like I said, I took minimal supplementation, but it just became a picture that, all the pieces to the puzzle started to fit. And my attacks became less and less. I had more energy. I was having less symptoms. And then, unfortunately, the most intense part came at the end when I worked on emotional mental layers and I survived a suicide attempt. And I would say to you that, my journey was really shamanic. I was supposed to go through this stuff so I could help other people.
1: The
0: I really do believe
1: journey.
0: That.
1: Yes, you did. But now, in your case, you said there's many different types of multiple sclerosis. you had one that was specifically able to be treated with chemo, just so people can understand.
0: At that time, that's what, all that was available. The ABC drugs like Gavinex, Betaseron, Copaxone, they didn't exist. This was in the early 90s. So that was why. And I thought, oh, my God, you're going to give chemotherapy to just suppress an immune system. So it was kind of a no-brainer to me, knowing that I was so fragile, I knew that that drug, just the side effects would take me out. So I didn't have, maybe had I had more choices, I would have felt more compelled to go that route and marry it, because I'm not anti-anything. But the reality is I had been a guinea pig at 19, and I didn't want to go through it again, and I wanted my life, and it just didn't feel right. Mm-hmm. And so, you know, putting all those pieces together of removing inflammation made more sense to me, and I saw the difference.
1: Right, to remove the inflammation. Now, do you think that your system from, and we're mostly talking today about diet, and you have a new book out, The Candida Cure Cookbook. So your original book, The Candida Cure, outlines your story and your experience, and you've helped so many people personally deal with things. Does it matter how far along you are with MS, or even this could apply to any autoimmune dysfunction, Epstein-Barr or Crohn's? This diet really can apply to so many people, but does it matter how far along you are in the autoimmune dysfunction?
0: Well, I think it's never too late. It does apply to everyone. And certainly, you know, when someone's further progressed, my first goal with them is to stop the progression. And I say, if we stop the progression, that's a big win. And the second goal would be to reverse symptoms. And the third goal would be remission forever. So if someone is, do I have people that are in wheelchairs that do get out of them? Yes, but not everybody. If someone's bedridden and can't really eat and swallow, you know, that's, you know, you're not going to really see a lot of improvement there. So you have to be honest to where the body's at. But I've had many people who are not ambulatory who are now fully that. And I've had people who have had scleroderma for 20 years who no longer have it. So I think it also ties in with what someone believes. If you're asking me why I'm here today, is I challenged my belief system. I knew somehow, some way, my DNA and just the cellular function in my body could heal. It could change, and it could, you know, move back into a place of homeostasis. And that's really one of my first questions when I meet someone with a chronic condition, whether it's cancer or autoimmune. I ask them, do you believe you can heal? And if they don't, then I give them tools to, you know, break that belief system down, because I think that is how the body heals faster than what I tell you to eat and what supplements to take, et cetera.
1: Interesting. Do you also, and we're going to get into the diet in a minute, but do you also believe that people should stay out of public places and not travel in accordance with doing this type of diet where their immune system is not subject to a lot of different viruses?
0: No, not at all. I think you need to live life. If anything, you know, I try to make the program, it's not about deprivation. I tell people it's about removing infection, inflammation, and I want them to be social. I want them to still eat out at restaurants. I'm real. I'm not a monk. I do practice what I preach, but I'm also very real, and that's why I have good compliance. So I try to make life as accessible as possible, because you heal much faster when you're in a place of joy, and usually that's going to come with being, you know, socializing with friends and family, et cetera.
1: That's true. Absolutely. All right. So the diet that you're suggesting is, you mentioned it briefly, no dairy, gluten, alcohol, sugar, or yeast. Those five things. Let's talk about the yeast first. So candida in the body, what is candida?
0: Candida is ubiquitous. It lives in everyone's body, male, female, child, and it stays, you know, primarily in the gut. You want to have, everybody's talking about the microbiome, which is the balance of good to bad bacteria in the gut, and you want to have 85% to 15% not so good. And as long as yeast stays in that ratio, it's fine. But so many people, by the time they get to me, are inverted the other way. And what will promote yeast overgrowth are just one dose of antibiotics in your lifetime, steroids, birth control pills, hormone replacement, sugar, stress, alcohol. So you could be 7 years old and have an ear infection. You take a round of antibiotics, it'll wipe out good and bad bacteria because it can't distinguish. Without enough good bacteria, the yeast starts to multiply. People go, oh my God, that was 30 years ago. How could that be me? I say, well, what do you love to eat? Everything that turns into sugar rapidly, so milks and cheeses and desserts, you know, alcohol, liquid, sugar, all of that will feed the yeast through a lifetime. And then you might go through another course of antibiotics, or maybe you went through a divorce and you elevated adrenal hormones and blood sugar, which fed the yeast. And eventually that single-celled yeast will turn into a root form, a fungus, and it will burrow through the intestinal tract known as leaky gut. And the damage really comes from the toxins, the byproducts from the fungus and yeast, and those will go where you're most vulnerable. So just as the gut gets leaky, so does the brain. And if it goes to the brain, it could be, you know, brain fog, anxiety, depression, mental illness, MS, Alzheimer's. If it goes to the lungs, it could be allergies, asthma. It could be multiple places. And this happens over time. And then when you have this imbalance, viruses can come out of dormancy, bacteria can be out of balance. So my program really does address all the critters, as I call them, and my goal is to get rid of the fungus and bring it back into single-celled form and get the body back into balance and get that GI tract really nice into that 85-15% ratio.
1: So do most people with overgrowth of candida, are they susceptible to the autoimmune disease? And it's not just MS, it's lupus and Crohn's and other ones as well?
0: Well, everybody is. I mean, unfortunately, we're living in a very toxic time. So when you have stats like 1 out of 2 with cancer and 1 out of 5 with an autoimmune disease, the reality is that if people aren't having personal accountability, and there is no judgment around that, we just don't live in a world where we can get away with as much. But if you're, you know, not taking care of yourself and making better food choices and managing your stress and getting enough sleep and having enough fun in life, then that inflammation, it gets to a tipping point. And everybody's tipping point's different. And when that immune system gets overwhelmed, it's going to either go into autoimmune disease or it's going to go into cancer. And unfortunately, I'm now seeing people who come in with not just one autoimmune. They come in with 2 or 3 and cancer on top of it. So my work is really cut out for me. It's very different than what I was doing even 10 years ago out of my 18 years of practice.
1: Wow. Okay, so what is, we talked a little bit about the yeast. So dairy, gluten, alcohol, sugar, these things all feed yeast?
0: Correct. I mean, anything that turns into sugar rapidly. So corn, because people go, what's wrong with corn? I said, well, one, it's pretty much genetically modified in this country, and we've used a lot of high fructose corn syrup. So you want to stay off that. I don't like fermented or yeasty foods in the beginning because it doesn't feed it directly, but it can aggravate the condition until we get the gut balanced. Alcohol is liquid sugar. It's also the metabolism is one of the same chemical components that yeast breaks down to, so it's a neurotoxin. Sugars and dairy, you know, all of that needs to be avoided in the beginning so that you're not feeding the, you know, the yeast and the fungus or viruses, et cetera. So when you pull away from those, you allow the body then to, you know, get rid of the excess.
1: Okay, so you're not feeding the excess any longer, but dairy, gluten, alcohol, sugar. So sugar, you said, is corn also?
0: All carbohydrates are going to break into
1: okay.
0: that. So that's why if you're doing too many carbohydrates, even in my book, I have to limit brown rice because people love that.
1: Uh-huh.
0: And even though I do give some gluten-free grains, if you're eating too much of that, and the same with fruit, if you're eating too much even natural sugar, it will continue to feed that environment of the yeast. And that's why when the diet changes, that's one component. But if you don't put in the herbal antifungals or if you're using pharmaceutical antifungals, you have to clear up the 30, 40 years of history that brought you to that point. The diet is not sufficient to get the results that you want.
1: Okay, so if once you've cleared those out and you're no longer feeding the yeast with the dairy, gluten, alcohol, and sugar, what then do you suggest? Let's talk about some of the grain-free, you know, the gluten-free foods.
0: You can do grain-like seeds like quinoa and amaranth and buckwheat, millet. I do allow brown rice, but, you know, I prefer wild rice because it's a grass versus a grain. So there's plenty of options. People go, what do you eat? And I said, actually, you're eating animal proteins and hopefully you get more clean antibiotic hormone free. You're doing a ton of vegetables minus corn and potatoes and mushrooms. You're doing nuts and seeds minus, you know, peanuts, pistachios, and cashews because the mold content. Very limited fruit, you know, that expands later on. And beans and legumes once or twice a week, not those for people who have autoimmune conditions or cancer. It can inflame the body more.
1: Mm-hmm.
0: And, you know, your sweeteners, you're going to go into using things like stevia and xylitol and lohan and chicory root. And certainly good oils like olive oil, coconut, et cetera. So there's plenty to choose from. It's honestly, we're going back to what we did before processed food. And when I came up with the cookbook and worked with the chef, you know, that was really the missing element, is I really wanted people to feel like they had easy recipes, plus even more elaborate ones, if they wanted to get into it, so they felt that they could really make this program doable.
1: Okay, so I mean, it definitely has proven that. So when somebody comes to you, as our friend did, who's a listener, and where do you start with somebody?
0: Well, I take them out for a Big Mac.
1: Oh, I doubt it.
0: No, I mean, I get to know them. You know, my sessions run an hour and a half to 2 hours, and my connection is to get to know them and listen to their story. So I, you know, they fill out forms, and when I kind of go from birth up to present time in a, you know, quicker fashion, I get a great sense of them, and I'm very intuitive, so that really helps me lock in. And I examine their habits and their pathways and what they're doing, and then I educate them. I tell them about the gut and candida and how the body's wired to heal itself. You know, that's the thing. If we're looking at advertisements today, everybody thinks they need a pill for every twitch and itch and rash. And I'm all about empowering people and let them know that the body's amazing and it absolutely knows how to heal. You just have to clean up that environment long enough to remove infection inflammation. So after I educate them, and then I lay out a program. And I basically give them a sheet and it's highlighted what they can eat and staying off the stuff that's not. And then I walk them through detoxification and supplementation. And the initial goal with, you know, in the primary, in the beginning, it's more about getting the whole body to be able to handle that. It's not just about taking an antifungal, but you've got to decongest the oil filters, I say, which is the liver gallbladder. And you need to cleanse out the bloodstream and the kidneys, and you have to make sure that the colon that you're pooping once a day, because a lot of people don't do that. And if you're not eliminating daily, you're going to recirculate the toxins. And, you know, one of the biggest things I know when someone first walks in my office is that they're exhausted from stress, so the adrenals need some work, mm-hmm. and their blood sugar. They're either hypoglycemic or hyper. Mm-hmm. So when I work with formulas to balance the blood sugar and get rid of candida, there are no sugar carb cravings. Those go away in like a week. So even my worst sugar addicts are able to stick to it, because after about a week or two, you're in the groove of where the chemistry is balanced and you're not wanting that stuff.
1: But you have to go through the, like, a week of no sugar and the withdrawals from that, right? Just cold turkey, right?
0: Well, you can. There's a slow start if you want in my book, and more in the MS book, which is more for autoimmune healing MS. In the Candida Cure, it's more, it just jumps right in that. But the reality is, some people, I tell them, whatever's going to be most successful for you. If you need to slowly just, like, take dairy out the first week and then move to gluten the next week, and then you get rid of the carbs, I mean, the, let's say, alcohol and sweets, et cetera, do it at a pace that feels right to you. But, you know, the bottom line is you have to marry that full anti-candida diet with the antifungals. Otherwise, you won't see the impact.
1: The antifungals meaning the supplements?
0: Supplements. So I have, you know, my herbal stuff is Candida ABX, but I recommend some other ones. You don't have to use pharmaceutical antifungals to be successful. And if someone is really fragile or they're unsure about doing this, they will feel some relief if they just do the anti-candida diet and probiotics, but they won't see full, you know, you're not going to get the whole package of really what you want to accomplish if you don't get onto the antifungals at some point.
1: Okay, so the antifungals have what in them, or what can you recommend?
0: Oh, there's different ingredients, but everything from oregano oil to caprylic acid to powder arco to black walnut, you know, there's different formulas. And the beauty of using an herbal antifungal is it's really an antimicrobial. It will get rid of parasites and, you know, bacteria. So that's the beauty of why I like using it, is that you're dealing with the whole issue of imbalance. And, you know, they're much more gentle. And they're safe in that way. And so I like to use, you know, every 3 months you can change up to different formulas. You just want to make sure that the ingredients are a little bit different and you're catching everything that might be out of balance.
1: Okay. Now, how would somebody know if they do have an overgrowth of candida?
0: That's an excellent question, because today there are no accurate tests. So, and I'm not exaggerating on this, is that there's a blood test, a stool test, saliva, and you can do a nasal swab. It's going to be 50-50. I've been doing this for 18 years. When I first started, I'd say the first 10 years, one out of three people that came in my office had yeast overgrowth. Everybody that walks into my practice now has yeast overgrowth. The difference is it mild, moderate, or severe? And severe would be a chronic condition, autoimmune cancer. It's because the food supply. We're not eating food in this country. We're eating chemicals. Mm. Stress is higher than we've ever, you know, we're all subjected to that than it's ever been. And just the nature of overuse of antibiotics and steroids, et cetera. So it would be my dream. I wish everybody would do at least the 90-day program and the Candida Cure once in their life. Because really what I'm getting at is once you're educated and you feel better, then you're going to have more, you're going to be more prone to be aging, you know, age with quality. And that's really the goal.
1: Can you help us with the 90-day program, just an idea of what it is? And then we'll get to some of the recipes that you have in the cookbook. But the Candida Cure starts with just an outline. Just give us a general outline of the 90-day program.
0: Well, you're going to basically hop on the anti-candida diet. So that's going to, you're going to jump into that. In the first month, it's very slim. I just want you to take an herbal antifungal. So I like my Candida ABX formula. And then I put you on gallbladder ABX so we can make sure that you're breaking down fats and moving the sludge out and letting the toxins from the liver get out. You're going to take GlucoABX, which will balance the blood sugar and also work with adrenal function. And then I like a little extra vitamin C and E, just antioxidants to move things along. And then if people do not have grass allergies, I love red clover tea. Red clover tea is excellent at cleansing the blood, the kidneys, the liver, and it's a heavy metal chelator. I drank a ton of this when I was getting my amalgam fillings removed.
1: Oh, so, interesting. It's an actual, a natural detoxer?
0: Right. It's a heavy metal chelator, and so it cleans up all that. And, you know, people are using things like cilantro and zeolite now, but red clover is really excellent at that. So
1: Okay. That's
0: what usually happens the first month.
1: Okay.
0: And then the second month, you're doing pretty much the same thing. It's just you switch from going from the gallbladder to the liver. Usually keep the glucose in a second month because people really love the effects of not having sugar cravings and more energy and not having low blood sugar, hypoglycemic symptoms. And then I'll come in with the oils, like fish oil. And for women, if they're having, you know, PMS, et cetera, hormonal imbalances, I'll come with some imine primrose oil. And then I love a green food product called NanoGreens. And this is a superfood that's excellent at also moving out heavy metals. And it also gives people a kick of energy, and it's just another way in which you're getting more minerals into the body. So that's really the second month.
1: Wow.
0: And then we get to the third month, which is pretty much more fine-tuning that. And then at that point, I expand the food list and teach them, you know, try to get them to a new balance ratio, which means when they feel amazing is I would like people to stick to an expanded anti-candida diet 80% of the week and once or twice a week indulge. I don't think we can get away with a glass of wine every night or, you know, a dessert every night. I just don't think that's what I'm, you know, based on what I'm seeing in my practice.
1: Yeah.
0: So I think if
1: absolutely.
0: You cut it down to more 80-20, you're going to be much better.
1: Mm-hmm. And you'll know it. I mean, you have in the Candida cookbook a whole questionnaire to determine whether or not you have the symptoms of Candida overgrowth in your body. But the great thing is that let's talk about the foods that you can eat. So let's start off with a breakfast. And if you have a good protein shake that you suggest, or what do you suggest starting off in the morning?
0: Well, I love, particularly in the first month, because I think blood sugar is a big deal, and it's usually off in most people, is having some protein in the morning. So if you like eggs, I love eggs. I don't care how you want to do them. I prefer them more poached or, you know, sunny side up or, you know, however you want to do that. You can do almonds and that, but I love the properties in the yolk itself, so I don't like to denature it by cooking, but you can do that. If you do a protein shake, everybody's on to the pea protein, which I don't like. It's a vegan place, but I'm just, peas are off.
1: It doesn't work for me. No, it doesn't. Yeah, it's too much. I think too many carbs or something about that pea protein doesn't work for me.
0: Yeah, it can be aggravating. So I prefer you can do a hemp protein powder, you can do an egg white protein powder, and then I always say just mix that with some berries that are on the list. And if you, you know, you can do some almond butter or any other butter that's on the list, and then you can add almond milk, coconut milk, and some greens. You know, you could put a handful of spinach in there, you could do a handful of kale. But that's a very simple, easy way. And I love to put some flaxseed in there because just to make sure that the, you know, elimination is great.
1: Mm-hmm.
0: And, you know, so that's one easy way. And then it could just be, you know, in the recipe, I have everything from frittatas to, you know, egg muffins. The cool thing about breakfast in my book, too, is that there's some waffles and pancakes. People didn't think they could have stuff like that.
1: Yeah.
0: But, you know, I really try to make sure that you don't feel like deprived when you're doing the program.
1: This is pretty much my diet as well because I have an autoimmune dysfunction, but it's, you know, it's subsided for the most part. But the thing that I missed was, pizza. Even, you know, to do a dairy-free, gluten-free pizza is tough.
0: It is tough. It's boring.
1: You basically have gluten-free bread, but I've learned some really great workarounds. I've done pesto pizza, pesto flatbreads on gluten-free. Can you tell us some good pizza workarounds?
0: You know, I'd love to say that I have them off the top of my head, but that's, you know, I would say it's the same thing. As like in my book, there's some tortillas and things, and you can do things now with, you know, almond flour and coconut flour.
1: Mm-hmm.
0: And, you know, in the book on the sauces and stuff, if there's pesto. And, you know, if anything where you're doing, you know, vegetables, particularly if you caramelize onions or saute them and stuff. But as far as the crust itself, you know, that's not in my book. I don't have a pizza substitute. So I think that it's hard to perfect that because what you're looking for is the yeast. You know? You're looking for that yeast to give it the crunch and the rise and all that stuff.
1: Oh.
0: So it's a bit of a challenge.
1: True.
0: But what is in there are some breads and other things that you can do. But pizza can be tough.
1: Okay, well, let's talk about supplements for things like the dairy. So I found a lot of great things to spread on things like when you're cooking vegetables and so forth is working with pestos and working with olive tapenades. Do you recommend those? Are those safe?
0: Well, the olive tapenade would be okay if it's not in a vinegar base.
1: Right.
0: So you can find olives, but that's the tricky thing. But, you know, you can use everything from, actually I wanted to tell you about the pizza thing though. I have in the cookbook, there's a Brazil nut Parmesan cheese, and that's great to put on if you can come up with a crust.
1: What?
0: Along with just a salad.
1: I must look this up. Okay, I'm looking at, Brazil nut Parmesan cheese. Wow.
0: Yes, and so that'll be a good substitute because you're wanting to, you know, make it like a pizza. But, you know,
1: where do you find that? I'm sorry to interrupt. Where do you find that?
0: Sure. That is on page 81 in the cookbook.
1: Oh, you make it. You make a Brazil nut Parmesan.
0: Yeah, just make it. So what you do, and it's so simple. You know what it is? It's just using Brazil nuts and garlic and sea salt. And that's it. But it just has that nice kick to make you feel like you're having cheese. And if you can't handle raw garlic, then you can certainly blanch it. And it tells you that option in the cookbook.
1: That sounds great.
0: But, you know, all the spreads can be, you know, there's everything from guacamole to lemon basil pesto. I have some pâtés in there. You know, that's actually, I don't like food boring. So it took me 2.5 years to work and get creating this cookbook because I wanted enough sauces and dips and spreads along with breads and desserts, because then I felt like we've maxed it. Then everybody has what they need at their fingertips.
1: Yes.
0: So
1: yeah, that's great. I mean, you really have put a lot into the cookbook, and it's, the ingredients, there's either a lot of ingredients or you can do little ingredients, and you put together a full 7-day food program and everything from breakfast to salads and everything. I mean, you really do a lot with this, which is fantastic, which is a really great idea. Can people get the cookbook just at Amazon?
0: It's Barnes & Noble. It's Amazon. Mm-hmm. So any major book retailer.
1: Very good. Okay. So in addition to these foods, how many meals do you recommend eating a day when you eat this clean? Do you feel like you need a lot or no?
0: Well, I think 3 meals is great, and you can snack in between. If you're someone who is dropping too much weight, then I would suggest 3 meals a day and not snacking to slow the metabolism down a bit. If you're wanting to lose more weight and inches, then I like more the mini meal concept where you're having your breakfast, lunch, dinner, and then a couple snacks in between.
1: Okay. So you do like that as well. All right. Can you talk about fermented foods and herbs like turmeric and resveratrol and those types of herbs? Well, you can't really cook with resveratrol, but you can cook with turmeric. Two different things there. Let's talk about fermented foods first.
0: Fermented foods, I think, have their place. As I think I mentioned, is that initially, I feel that in some guts, they're going to create a histamine response and people find more bloating and gas. And I just prefer to wait on those. And then after the 90 days, they can experiment if they want to make, because some of the fermented foods that are store-bought are not as clean as I like. But if they then want to do sauerkraut, et cetera, that's totally up to them. I'm not a fan of kombucha. That is wild bacteria and yeast. So at any point, that's not something I like or would ever recommend.
1: It doesn't work for my body either for some reason. Yeah, I think it has to do with the yeast.
0: So you know, as far as fermented food, I like a hold on that. The only thing I'm open to in the beginning is using raw apple cider vinegar. And the key with that is to refrigerate it, though, once you open it. It says not to on the bottle, but I find it will become moldy. So it's important for you to refrigerate the vinegar once you do that.
1: Yes.
0: And then I think culinary herbs and spices are the most healing things on the planet. So whether it's turmeric or basil or rosemary. And I think it's just a delightful way to spice up a meal and to use it as much as possible. So if you're going to make a protein shake in the morning, put a few shakes of your turmeric and cinnamon. That'll work on inflammation and blood sugar.
1: Wow.
0: You know, if you're going to, you know, saute up some zucchini or something with some olive oil, then, you know, I love fresh thyme, and thyme is a great antifungal as well. So, you know, doing the cookbook, I actually became much more in love with using the herbs and spices. I think I was a little lazy before, but when I really realized the properties, it's just such an easy way to doctor things up and get really, you know, a lot of bang for your buck inexpensively.
1: That's great. Okay, so now can we talk a little bit about chia seeds and flax seeds? Do you think that those are good for someone with autoimmune issues?
0: As long as there's no, you know, diverticuli, so you don't have little pouches in the intestine, you're fine. And I find it's interesting. I love flaxseed. I think it's a great way to keep elimination regular and balance hormones. And, you know, I really enjoy it personally. But I will say chia can go both ways. For me, it doesn't agree. It actually bloats me more.
1: Mm-hmm.
0: So some people, it doesn't agree with their system, and you'll just have to test that out. I think it's fine if it's your body likes it, but I'm one of those people that it does not like it.
1: Yeah, I haven't ever migrated towards it. It really does swell, and the I don't know. That's just if it swells when you add water to it, it's going to do that in your body too, just like crackers do. But it could be great for some people. It's all over the place these days with these chia seed puddings and so forth. It seems to be very popular lately. Can we talk? Okay, so then I asked you about turmeric. Now, do you need to have any specific equipment in order to do these preparations, like a food processor, or is there just one thing you need? How does to do all of these the ingredients and what you have in your cookbook?
0: Well, I think for the most part, if you have a blender, you're fine. But a food processor actually works for a lot of these. I'd like to say that your NutriBullet can do it all, but it's not strong enough like that. So I think a food presser is essential. And some of the other things are, you know, not needed. I mean, you need your, you know, for your measuring spoons and all that kind of stuff, just basic equipment.
1: No, but you don't need like a Vitamix or anything high-powered?
0: No. I think a food processor is going to do the trick there. And, you know, everything else is pretty straightforward of what you would use in the kitchen. So I tried to make that as simple as possible, too.
1: No, that's great. And a lot of what you have are they're dense foods, which is great because then you get more nutrients out of the foods, like some of the crackers and so forth that you've got here. They're really, and some of the dips and the spreads, you've got a lot of nutrients in each one of them. So it makes you feel more full. Do you recommend more raw than cooked, or does it matter?
0: I think, you know, it depends once again on that person's system. Sometimes you want to follow, you know, the season. So when it's hot, you might want more cooling food that's raw. But I also find when someone cannot eat salads and raw vegetables, it's because of their pancreas. So they're not fully breaking down, you know, the food. And I think at that point when they have to start with cooked food, you have to get the pancreas on track and in balance again before you can implement that. So, you know, I have no problem doing both, but some systems actually can't handle the raw in the beginning.
1: So interesting, yeah, because that's very, very interesting. Very interesting. So it's not always one thing fits all. Do you notice that when you work with your clientele, is that they really do well with this one particular diet, or do you ever have to modify it? I mean, I'm talking about the no gluten, dairy, alcohol, sugar. Those are pretty much standard, right?
0: It's standard. I mean, what modified to this point where I've had to make some changes is actually pulling the gluten-free grains and grain-like seeds as well. Because of the genetically modified foods and the chemicals, some of the GI tracts are just so upside down that unfortunately with some people I'm having to be more restrictive.
1: Yeah.
0: But pretty much this is generalized. I mean, I'm not to say if someone comes in with like an oral allergy syndrome, they might be able to handle even the few fruits that I give them. So you do, and some people have more arthritic conditions. And even though I give eggplant, tomatoes, and peppers. Some people don't do well with the nightshades in the beginning. So, you know, I do modify, but as a whole, I think for anybody, when you get rid of the alcohol and the sugar, the dairy, and the gluten, that's just good for anything that you're dealing with in the body.
1: Absolutely. What about spices? Do you recommend in your recipes, I noticed that you don't have red, like chili flakes and things like that in a lot of what you have here. You have some red bell peppers, but those, and some jalapenos.
0: No, there are chili flakes and stuff. I like all that. So, you know, I like spice. You can use, you know, everything from cumin to chili powder to cayenne. It just depends on your taste, but some people don't like handle the heat very well, but I do. I like flavor and I like heat. So you'll find even smoked paprika in there and, you know, like I said, cayenne. So there's definitely options in there.
1: Some sensitive tummies that tend to be inflamed from autoimmune dysfunctions sometimes don't like them, but sometimes, you know, the garlic is just sufficient. One of the best things I love about your cookbook is the pictures. Oh my gosh, it's so beautiful. I can look at something and see how it's supposed to look. Although mine don't always look like that, but.
0: Well, you know what? Thank you for that, because that was actually one of the best things about working with this book. I, you know, worked with Bobbik Radkin, who is an amazing photographer, but I actually helped him style the food. And it was such a creative process for me, and I really enjoyed it. So it was, you know, my heart and soul went into the whole thing.
1: Oh, it's beautiful. I love the pictures. I mean, you really did a great job with the organic nature of it and the way that food is beautiful. You make it beautiful in this cookbook. One of my listeners is asking if we can ever completely eradicate candida from our bodies, or if that would throw off our bacterial balance.
0: No, you never want to fully eradicate it. You just want to get back into balance. And I'd love to say if there's a definitive test to know if you have, really the way you're going to know is based on how you feel. Because once someone completes my program, I feel it's important the rest of their life to either live on antifungals that are herbal and or probiotics. Because one is, you don't want to return back to having to deal with some ground zero of this. And it's, you know, people are going to indulge in having a glass of wine again, or they're going to have pizza or whatever they're going to do. So I think as a preventative thing, the gut is where really most disease begins. So you have nothing to lose by, you know, staying on an herbal antifungal. And if you're pretty much living in alignment with an expanded anti-candida program, then maybe two a day versus three. But I never stopped taking antifungals. I had a strong history because I was a sugar addict. And, you know, I've been through a lot, so I take them. And if people are really pristine and all that good stuff, then I think at least probiotics are a must today.
1: Uh-huh. So probiotics in what form? Do you have a suggestion for one of them?
0: Well, there's different ones out there. Now we're getting it to where they're vacuum-packed and you can have travel where they don't have to be refrigerated. So I think that, you know, we're getting into more billions and, you know, the stronger the strength, and that's fine. But, you know, I find that it depends on the gut. Some people who are using really intense probiotics get more irritation and aggravation by them. So you have to, once again, feel that out for yourself. But ones that I have, I like one by Renew Life. It's called Ultimate Flora. It's 15 billion. If you're dealing with a severe, like if I'm having someone with severe constipation and nothing's working, then I might go to a much stronger one. I love Custom Probiotics. It's probably the strongest probiotic on the market, and it's in a powder form. It's the 11th strain by Custom Probiotics, and so that's something that you could really use if you're having some intense issues. And particularly I'll use stronger strains when I can't go to herbal antifungals right away.
1: So now you're saying 15 to 80, 15 billion and up, right?
0: Right. You know, you're going to see stuff that's 150 billion, et cetera, like that. But, you know, for the average person, you know, take one and see how your body feels. But you want to have both strains of lactobacillus and bifido. You want to make sure you're hitting the small and large intestine. And, you know, there's so much competition out there now. But, you know, it's all, it's part of what we need to do to keep the ecology balanced. It's a different world. You know, if we're talking 50, 60 years ago, we wouldn't have this conversation today. We just wouldn't.
1: Right, because our food supply was completely different. But now we have to supplement. We absolutely have to in order to change our, to fight off the massive toxic load that we have out there in our world. Just walking out the door, you could eat as clean as you want, but you have to supplement, I believe, now. And I know that you feel the same way. Gosh, so many questions that I have for you. The probiotics we covered. What about cleanses? Do you recommend doing some just straight cleanse days where you're not doing food?
0: Well, the beauty of my program is you are cleansing and you get to eat. You know, if you want, I'm not someone who's a huge proponent of doing long juice fast, et cetera. I don't put my clients through that. If you're going to do more of an intensive of more than a couple days, I think it needs to be supervised, because some people are so toxic. If they just go to a liquid fast in that way, it can be more intense because some of the organ systems are not supported. So it's not something I need, you know, I can get the results by you eating. But if someone wants to do a 2-3 day juice fast, then that's completely up to them. It's just not something that I make them do when they're working with me.
1: So do you think that that could have an impact on blood sugar levels?
0: It can. You know, I was someone, I love to be the human guinea pig and try everything. And I tried the maple syrup, cayenne pepper thing, and it was a disaster for me. It was a disaster. You know, but I was crazy, too. I played tennis while I was doing it, so that wasn't a good thing.
1: Oops. So, yeah. The master class.
0: Yeah, I'm invincible. I can, you know, get out there and do it. So I got on the tennis court. But, you know, for me, I felt like it actually aggravated and went into a major blood sugar dip, and I actually felt it aggravated the candida and stuff. So some people swear by it, but I just wasn't a proponent for myself.
1: Yeah, and usually if I've ever done the fast, it's great for the day and a half I do it. I usually always wind up gaining the weight back, and my body just doesn't agree with fasting like that. It feels great about the 30th hour, and I last for about 6 more, and then I'm done. I cannot function. I cannot think. It doesn't work for me. My brain needs food. Can we talk about olive oils, the different types of oils in there? You do a lot with coconut oil and the coconut oil spray. Do you think that that's okay, the coconut oil spray versus olive oil?
0: Well, I think you could use it. And this doesn't have any other byproducts in it, so it just makes it easier for some of the recipes. But you could literally take the coconut oil and smear it into the pan or whatever you wanted to do. It's up to you. I lean more to olive oil. Certain recipes I'll use the coconut. And I know everybody's into a lot of good fats, and I like that, but I also think that that's imbalanced. You know, some GI tracts don't do well when they're doing, you know, a lot of 2 to 3 tablespoons of coconut oil and things like that. And I think that's because the gallbladder and the liver need some attention. So for me, it's all in moderation, because you have the camp that says it's all about good fat, and then you have the camp of like Joel Fuhrman, who's like, no oils. So I'm always in the middle. My thing is, I don't really care what people eat. I just want them well. So I've kind of figured out what is going to take that inflammation down the quickest. And then it's listening to your body. Everybody's different. And so that's the beauty of doing this program, that after 3 weeks of being on it, if you really start to cheat and you put things in, you don't need me to tell you. You're going to either, you know, get nauseous, you might get a headache, you might get a rash. And, you know, you become in tune with what your body's always been talking to you. It's just that people were desensitized a long time ago. And so they kind of go, well, now I'm more sensitive. I said, no, you're just now listening. And your body's now, you're actually paying attention to what it's always been saying.
1: Well, this is a perfect complement to the Candida Cure, because it takes what your concept is and really puts it into your life in a gourmet way. You're not lacking anything in this cookbook, which is really fun. In terms of coffee, you did not mention this. I saw a couple of great recipes in here of yerba mate lattes, or not yerba mate. You had matcha lattes.
0: I think that caffeine is something that, you know, if you're drinking, first of all, coffee's acidic. You can get low acidic coffee, et cetera, but it also elevates blood sugar. And when you elevate, because it elevates the adrenal hormones, which elevates blood sugar, which then can feed yeast. I think caffeine, particularly for autoimmune, I usually pull it initially, and then I'll go to white tea. White tea is the unfermented baby leaves of green tea. I think that's the one cap. If you're going to do caffeine, that's my first choice. Then it would be maybe some yerba mate and green tea, and then my last choice would be coffee. And if you're going to do coffee, I prefer obviously organic, because it's the most chemically treated food product in the world. And decaf is worse. It's like drinking dry cleaning fluid unless you're doing Swiss water processed. But the best way to do coffee would be espresso, because it's steamed versus boiled. And obviously use things like stevia and coconut milk or almond milk. But it's not something I will advocate in my program. And I think that people, after they're done with the program, if they're going to go back to coffee, no more than 1 or 2 cups. What we're doing in the society is we're over-medicating ourselves with carbs and sugars and caffeine because we're trying to get through the day. And when you get past a couple cups of coffee a day, then you're really doing a disservice to your adrenal glands.
1: Mm. Okay, so you want to avoid that. What about organic versus non-organic? Have you studied this? Have you looked it up? Is there really a difference?
0: There is a difference, and people tell me all the time. They come in, and sometimes before they've even started my program, they say, you know, I did an experiment, and I've gone to organic, and, you know, I felt better, and my kids felt better. So it's anecdotal, it's just that, you know, I find that, and plus there's plenty of research out there on books and that you can find, and the only place it gets a little iffy for me is that because things can be cross-pollinated, I'm sure that some of our organic crops are contaminated, but I think, you know, everything goes where intention goes. So I definitely feel organic is the better way to go. And you'll taste the food. It tastes different. And I tell people, don't get crazy about it. If you're going to have to get something that's more conventional, then make sure there's a skin to it. So if it's an avocado or, let's say you're off the program, it's a banana, I mean, something that's more protected. You don't want to do, like, broccoli that's exposed, you know, because then the chemicals, that's what you're eating. Strawberries, you know, the top 12, as they say. So you want to, I think we all need this consciousness. And really, I want that awareness to be there because we need to get rid of the genetically modified foods. It's just, we're eating chemicals.
1: Yeah. You can always do the strawberry test and take a look. And organic strawberry versus a non-organic strawberry, one's white, one's red. It's even if it's ripe, it's never going to get red. For some reason, if it's not organic, it's just, it's been so modified at that point, it lost the redness. That's my
0: exactly.
1: Mom perspective. Okay, so do you have suggested brands to stay away from? Well, I don't know if you can talk about stay away from, but go towards, like, do you trust Amy's? Do you trust any specific brands from your experience?
0: You know, I have a variety that are in the cookbooks that I'm trying to think offhand because, you know, what's happened too is the supplement companies plus the food companies have been bought out by a larger corporations more for financial gain. And so they either take some of the, you know, magical formulas off the market and or they change the nature and the quality of the food products. So I don't have a lot of time to investigate each one, but I certainly give you product names that are in there. And it's very eclectic, you know, what I have in there. So, but there are listed in both of my books on that. I couldn't say across the board.
1: You've done your research and you've mostly with patients and so forth, you've figured out what works and what doesn't work, right?
0: Absolutely. I mean, that's always the best way because, you know, when you've seen thousands of people, that's my best research. And then you fine tune it and refine it. And sometimes some of the products I had originally, I've crossed off because they've added ingredients or they've changed the nature of the food product.
1: Right. So it does really help. And I like going to the market with a cookbook because then I can get everything that I need and I don't have to mess with it. Yeah. Did I finish the conversation on olive oils? That some are good, some are not. I know that glass dark bottles are better. Is there an expiration date that you're aware of that might have fungus?
0: You know, that's a good question. I don't know the answer to that. What I will tell you, what I'm reading a little bit, is that in this country, we're not getting pure olive oil, that things have been combined. And so if you go on the internet, they're trying to tell you, you know, you can find some research on better brands that really are truly, you know, 100% olive oil. I think because maybe supply and demand or just to make more money. And so that's the biggest thing I'm seeing that's wrong with going on with olive oil right now. Is that it's being cut with other oils.
1: Yeah, so, I interviewed this great investigative journalist and he wrote a book called Fake Food, and it's a great website resource of foods that are cut with other foods, like Parmesan cheese that's cut with sawdust, and the fact that olive oil, or extra virgin olive oil, isn't, and so what specific things to look for. But, yeah, those of us that love it, you can taste the difference. I mean, you can taste when olive oil has gone bad. And that is going to inflame you. So then you don't suggest doing like liver cleanses or liver flushes or anything like that on your program, do you?
0: Well, I don't really. I am addressing the liver, so it's really simplified. I don't need to do, if you want, someone wants to do coffee enemas or something more intense, to do a liver flush, that's clearly up to them, but I don't, it's not necessary. So I am actually doing that. The liver's more addressed the second month, but of course it's, you know, the supplements of the gallbladder is going to cross over to that as well. So I am addressing those systems because that's why someone won't have a good ride. If you just do the anti-candida diet and take an herbal antifungal, you're going to probably find you're going to have more die-off, headaches, tired, not feeling good, because you have to support those elimination pathways. So definitely, I'm addressing the liver, the kidneys, the liver gallbladder, making sure the bowels are moving, eliminating daily. So that's all part of my 90-day program.
1: Okay, well, this is great, and thank you so much. The book is called The Candida Cure Cookbook, and there's also The Candida Cure if you'd like to learn about Ann Baruch's original 90-day program. The cookbook simply implements the program into your life in a more current and also gourmet way, but both are great. Available Amazon, local bookstores, and also your website is the same, Ann Baruch, BOROCH.com, and you can find out a lot of information on Ann's website as well, and menu plans and so forth. So thank you so much. I really appreciate your all of the work that you've done to help so many people and save so many people's lives. Truly, you have done an amazing amount of good work in this world. Thank you, Ann.
0: Oh, my pleasure. Thank you so much for having me on.
1: I appreciate it. All right. And thank you so much to Gina Salvati, executive producer of The Aware Show, Joyce Walker, producer of The Aware Show. And thank you so much for listening, and your questions and your energy makes these shows happen. And once again, you can visit my website, which is theawareshow.com, to find out about a replay for this show and also the other shows that I do throughout the week. So that's theawareshow.com. Thank you so much. And until next time, this is Lisa Garr, and I invite you to stay aware.

WBAI, New York. Simfewe Dena from South Africa taking us into the 6 o'clock hour here over listener-supported commercial-free radio WBAI. Please stay tuned. Coming up next is What's Going On with Bob Henley.

0: It's May 11th, 2026. Michael G. Haskins is our broadcast engineer. It's 51 degrees in New York City under cloudy skies, headed up to 64 degrees. Tuesday, the sun shines through with our high in the mid-60s. Wednesday and Thursday, light rain. Friday and the weekend, we'll have a mix of sun and clouds, but getting up into the 70s by the weekend. The Guardian is reporting that President Trump has rejected the Iranian response to the U.S. peace proposal and quotes Israeli Prime Minister Netanyahu saying, "The war with Iran must continue as long as it retains a stockpile of highly enriched uranium." Netanyahu told CBS's 60 Minutes that the only way to secure that material was for the U.S. to retrieve it physically as part of a negotiated agreement. During Trump's first term, at the urging of Netanyahu, the United States tore up the 2015 multilateral deal the Obama administration had negotiated with Iran that included the United Kingdom, France, China, Russia, and according to the Center for Arms Center and Nonproliferation, Israel is widely believed to possess dozens of nuclear warheads and is not a party to the Nuclear Nonproliferation Treaty. Al Jazeera is reporting that Israeli attacks are intensifying in southern Lebanon, with over 550 people killed since the so-called April 15th ceasefire. As in its scorched earth strategy in Gaza, which killed over 70,000, including tens of thousands of women and children, emergency medical personnel and first responders continue to be targeted with so-called double-tap attacks, a flagrant violation of international law. Ironically, the New York Times is reporting that the Trump war of choice with Iran and the steep run-up of oil prices it has sparked is actually accelerating the world's transition to renewable energy like wind and solar, something Trump has tried to reverse. Meanwhile, here in the United States, a multi-billion dollar explosion impending on spending on its undeclared war with Iran comes as cuts to programs like food stamps are kicking in as the Trump administration continues to try and assert federal control over the 2026 biannual congressional elections, a flagrant violation of the U.S. Constitution. The Trump junta's efforts to preempt state control of the local election process comes as the U.S. Supreme Court has demolished the 1965 Voting Rights Act, setting off a Republican bid in the South to zero out all existing elected black representation. This morning, we'll hear from our current events panel with Larry Hamm, founder of Newark-based People's Organization for Progress, and Dr. Joe Wilson, labor consultant and historian, biographer of A. Philip Randolph, the iconic civil rights and labor leader. In our plea box, we're going to check in again with our union friends at St. John's University, Professors Chris Denny and Sophie Bell, about their righteous fight to hold on to their long-established union. In our second hour, we'll welcome back Jonathan Wilson Hargrove, Assistant Director of the Center for Public Theology and Public Policy at Yale University, who works so closely with Bishop William Barber in the Poor People's Campaign. He'll bring along some other folks that are going to be involved in an escalation of nonviolent civil disobedience in Washington, D.C. and other congressional offices around the country. Later today, in the spirit of Moral Monday, local leaders will hold coordinated peace protest rallies in the White House and state congressional offices to deepen and escalate nonviolent moral resistance and opposition to the undeclared war in the Middle East. In our D block, we're going to get an update on the push to make New York City, that New York City Council is trying to drive, actually, to make it easier for struggling New Yorkers to access the MTA's Fair Fares program. We'll speak with Dana Dennis, lead organizer with Writer Alliance, and Bishop Mitchell Taylor with Urban Upbound, about why this is so important to the 1 in 4 New Yorkers living in poverty, so many of whom are working. We'll get to all of that in your phone calls at 212-209-2877. But first, let's check in with the Public News Service.
1: Welcome to 2026 Talks, where we're following our democracy in historic times.
2: They have the poorest counties, the poorest lands, and lack the transportation. So it's only right for us to fight to give them an opportunity to participate equally in elections.
1: O.J. Siemens with Four Nations Native Vote says the Supreme Court gutting a key part of the Voting Rights Act will end up denying indigenous people the ballot. The group has used VRA lawsuits to force election officials to put satellite polling sites on reservations. But a new South Dakota law requires IDs proving citizenship for new voter registrations, which will land harder on marginalized groups. South Carolina Republican lawmakers are moving to cancel June primaries so they can redraw congressional maps, possibly breaking up the state's lone Democratic district, which has a large black population. Alabama lawmakers gave final approval to new maps breaking up the black majority Democratic district that includes Birmingham. That redistricting won't go into effect until 2030 due to a legal agreement to use the current court-ordered map. Nevada's Democratic Senator Catherine Cortez Masto is one of those who continue to block the Save America Act, a major priority of President Donald Trump. The bill would require proof of citizenship when registering

0: vote and a photo ID when voting. Cortez Masto says it would all but eliminate mail-in voting, which is widely used and popular in Nevada's rural population, and unconstitutionally move the running of elections from the states to White House agencies.
1: It gives Department of Homeland Security information about our voter rolls that the department has been trying to get across this country for the last several months, because they want to be able to go through those voter rolls and decide for themselves who's eligible to vote and who's not.
0: A new poll confirms that nearly three quarters of Americans think there is too much money in our politics. The Justice Department is suing New Mexico for its new Immigrant Safety Act, prohibiting state and local agencies from contracting to house detained migrants for the federal government. Democratic State Representative Andrea Romero supports the new law, in part because despite the rhetoric, 70% of those detained have never been convicted of a crime.
2: We know that the vast majority of people in there have never committed a crime in their life. We're spending millions upon millions of dollars a day to just let people sit in cages. It absolutely is unconscionable what's going on right now.
0: Justice is asking for an injunction to stop it from taking effect later this month, pointing to a private for-profit detention facility in Otero County, run by ICE and supported by local officials. Border Czar Tom Homan and Homeland Security Secretary Mark Wayne Mullen are on a media blitz threatening immigration sweeps in blue jurisdictions. Homan says they are going to especially target cities with sanctuary laws.
3: We're going to do everything we can to arrest as many people we can. They're the biggest danger to the community, but anybody in this country is here illegally. We're looking for them. We're going to arrest them and deport them.
0: Trump calls Iran's response to his last peace proposal, quote, totally unacceptable. The president demanded Iran stop uranium enrichment. Tehran is calling for an end to the war and reopening the Strait of Hormuz, with nuclear talks to follow. I'm Simone Perez for Pacifica Network and Public News Service. 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
4: Thanks so much, Simone. So it's great to welcome back Larry Hamm, founder of the People's Organization of Progress and occasional candidate for federal office. Good morning, yes. And of course, Dr. Joe Wilson, labor historian, union consultant, and biographer of A. Philip Randolph, the iconic civil rights and labor leader. So, Larry, thanks for joining us this morning. I do want to start with a kind of memorial note for the passing of George Grisham at 71, a leader of the 1199 SIU. He was certainly a champion of working people and social justice. His decision to run that last final time was very controversial. Some would say ill-advised, but that does not undo a lifetime of commitment to the cause.
5: Yes. Good morning, Bob. My sympathies also go out to the family and friends of George Grisham. He had a long history in the struggle for labor rights and in the struggle for social justice. And I'm sure that he will be missed.
4: Dr. Wilson, you want to weigh in?
6: Absolutely. Good morning, gentlemen. Good morning. In addition to the amazing legacy for justice and human rights and labor rights that George left, the Union 1199 left an amazing model and has an amazing model for us to move forward in terms of building community coalitions, working with student groups, activist groups, cultural leaders, like the way 1199 worked with Harriet Belafonte and others to build a new coalition for democracy and justice and to continue his legacy.
4: I have to say that it was one of my most vivid memories was sneaking into a Labor Day breakfast that the New York City Central Labor Council had scheduled. They weren't going to invite press in, but I did my thing and, you know, kind of got between the, hit out between the posts and the garbage cans and got in there. And Secretary of Labor Walsh was there, Governor Hochul was there. And George got up and kind of read the riot act to the established labor leaders there who are, you know, many of them making six figures, so established in their careers. Some of them were probably driven to the breakfast by a driver. And he really went to town on the fact that they weren't, he didn't feel, backing Chris Smalls sufficiently. This is several years ago, and Chris Smalls was fighting that Valiant fight out at Amazon warehouse in Staten Island. And he said something to the effect of, now you may think he's brash, you may think he's bold, but then you've lost track of the reflection of your young self and how much of a hurry you were in. Can you talk about that, sensibility, the ability to critique, and the importance of that, those kinds of observations that have to happen in corridors of power, even the labor movement. Larry.
5: Absolutely. Well, Chris Smalls continues to have an impact. I've seen the videos of his arrest. What was that, at the Met Gala? I was aghast, to tell you the truth, as to how many police seized upon him. And we also know about his valiant effort to bring aid to the people of Palestine, and how he was seized and beaten and tortured by the IDF. And of course, his pioneering role in helping to establish a labor union for one of the Amazon facilities. So, yes, I think this is a lesson for all of us. It's not just the labor movement. You know, we have to understand that, you know, with each generation, new freedom fighters step forward, and they are impatient, and rightly so, because the people are oppressed and the people need justice. And so I understand this lesson.
4: And so, Dr. Wilson, this question about succession planning and about providing, making space for the transformation that Larry speaks so eloquently of, I guess that is still, we're seeing it in Congress, we're seeing it in all our institutions. And is there a moment where, particularly now that we're seeing the wars abroad, I mean, talk about the attack on the Constitution. We're so far beyond a constitutional crisis now. The junta is consolidating power, is what's really happening. They're pressing war in the Caribbean, incursions into Venezuela, kidnapping foreign leaders, bringing them, then what's happening in Iran. Then at the same time, this grab of power, using all kinds of extraordinary methods to round up immigrants, to get control over what is clearly a state function in the way of elections. I mean, all of it happening at the same time. Dr. Wilson, is there a point at which Democrats that have been in power for decades have to take some responsibility that the system appears to be failing so dramatically? I mean, isn't there bipartisan responsibility here? And those people that have been longtime incumbents, I mean, there needs to be some self-knowledge here. Yeah, it wasn't. It's not, Trump is not happening in a vacuum. It's the fact that corporate Democrats were not willing to stand up. And so here we have like over 20 years of undeclared wars. That's kind of like the way the America rolls now.
6: Absolutely. Well, there are actually multiple crises of leadership. And as Larry points out, in terms of the model of Chris Smalls, we really need to open the doors to new leadership, young leadership, both in the union halls and in the elected halls of elected officials. And it's really a shame that the octogenarian class in the Democratic Party, especially the corporate octogenarian class, is clinging to power. And apparently they will only leave office feet first. I mean, and in all of the leadership training classes and sessions and organizations that I participated in, very few, and actually I can't recall any, have trained the leaders in succession and in bringing up the next generation of leaders. And will they make mistakes? Of course. But has the current leadership made mistakes? Obviously. So some folks have classified this period as the new Jim Crow. I put a little twist on it. I think this is the tech bro Jim Crow, because they're using wealth and technology. The hedge funds are merging with the MAGA courts at the state and federal level to nullify and reverse the civil rights movement. And the other thing is, people suggest, well, they're pushing the clock back or trying to push it back to the 1950s. I think they're actually trying to push it back to the 1920s and 30s, to the fascist era. And they're creating, through the cult of Trump, which is totally irrational, and you can't really debate policies because their followers are into blind faith. But the way to counteract that is through new multiracial, multicultural, progressive coalitions. So in those areas where Black voters have been segregated, eliminated, redistricted out of existence. We need to unite with progressives in the white community to create new power bases. And so we need to use the union halls, the political halls, the campuses across the country to build this new mass movement to reverse the right-wing Trump putsch.
4: And so, Larry, I noticed that I made a joke that you are prolific with press releases. You are doing something on Wednesday related to voting rights. Let's give that a little daylight. What's up?
5: Absolutely. We are having an emergency mobilization on Wednesday, May 13th. We're going to assemble in front of the Martin Luther King Federal Courthouse at 50 Walnut Street in Newark, New Jersey at 11 a.m. That's Wednesday, May 13th, 11 a.m. at the Martin Luther King Courthouse, 50 Walnut Street in Newark, New Jersey. And as the listeners can probably discern, we are going there to protest this vicious attack by the Supreme Court, which essentially nullified the Voting Rights Act. And as you said in your opening, Bob, this recent Supreme Court ruling will permit the racists, wherever they are, particularly there in the southern states, to essentially eliminate congressional districts that have majority Black or significantly large Black populations. And the end result of this is probably going to be that most of the southern states, most of the former Confederate states, are not going to have any Black representation. And I would just add, I concur with everything that Dr. Wilson has said, but, you know, we keep pushing this going back business further and further. I would say it's really going back to the 19th century. I mean, they want to, of course, they want to overturn everything progressive that was done in the 20th century. But you can see that they're aiming at birthright citizenship,
4: right,
5: which directly relates to the 14th Amendment, which was passed after the Civil War. So we're, in essence, really, we're continuing the Civil War here. And this is a war on Black America. And it is essentially an attempt to create, what else can I say, to create white minority rule in the United States.
4: But it's no accident that on January 6th, the Confederate Stars and Bars were in the Capitol Rotunda for the first time. And I do think we need to continue to frame this, because the corporate news media is failing so singularly to grasp the sweep of this history that it is indeed an insurrection that continues. And when there was that violent attempt that resulted in the death of Officer Sicknick from New Jersey and several others mortally wounded and then committing suicide, these are duly constituted peace officers who were protecting the Capitol during the transition of power, a time and a memorial, peaceful transition of power when the electoral votes were being carried. This current occupant of the White House engaged in what has been alleged by Prosecutor Smith as a criminal conspiracy to derail the peaceful transition of power. And any story that doesn't mention that does people a disservice. And its attempt to sanewash, as Lawrence O'Donnell points out, this entire moment of American history. And so it is no accident they're bringing out the portrait of Robert E. Lee back to West Point. They are, and it comes at a time when demographics tell us America was moving into a majority-minority makeup. And it is no accident that it came as a violent reaction to the election of President Obama. Larry, I did want to tap your memory and to point out that for years and years and years, New Jersey was also itself caught up in the Voting Rights Act and was one of those jurisdictions that the DOJ historically would have to come into because of historic efforts by the GOP to violate the Voting Rights Act by having, you remember that, like, make sure to bring your ID and the attempt to interfere with black voting districts. I mean, that's lost history, but New Jersey was in those list of places and certain places where the DOJ would send observers.
5: Well, it should not be surprising because New Jersey was the slave state of the North.
4: That's right.
5: Many people don't know this. It's unfortunate. I mean, recent polling shows us, most people don't know that there was slavery in New Jersey. When Lincoln issued the Emancipation Proclamation, New Jersey state legislature nullified Lincoln's power to emancipate slaves in the state. And when there was a 27 state majority, 3/4 majority needed to ratify the 13th Amendment, New Jersey was not among those 27 states, even though it was in the Union, you know. So, and of
4: course, we take our property very seriously.
5: That's right. And following enslavement was Jim Crow. Jim Crow was here in the North. It was here in New Jersey, not just in New Jersey, in New York also. So I think we have to broaden our perspective to understand that enslavement and Jim Crow were both national phenomena. They weren't, you know, of course, the main aspect of it was in the South, but it was not relegated to the South. It was, they were a national phenomenon.
4: And so, Dr. Wilson, also, so that New York City doesn't escape her blameless east of the Hudson, we had a mayor during the Civil War who wanted to side with the Confederacy, because in point of fact, New York City's as a mercantile center of commerce was more allied with the South. I think that that's kind of lost on people.
6: No, it's totally lost. Even in terms of the fire department of New York, the early fire department in New York City was run by slave labor, and slave masters who didn't want to serve in the fire department would send their slaves to put out fires. But just turning, looking again back at New Jersey and their whole legacy of slavery and the slave trade and auctions and sales and transportation in Perth Amboy and some of the largest slave ports, some have suggested that's why the Statue of Liberty turned its back on New Jersey. But New York, we have to look at the legacy of slavery and re-educate the electorate about what's at stake. And I'm so glad, fast forward, that some religious leaders are raising the moral voice, starting with our first, or as far as I can tell, the first black pope, Pope Leo. I know people want to say he's, and I also call him Leo my Creole. But we frequently forget that his roots go back to slavery, and he has his papacy is advocating for immigrants and against war, and so we have new resources, new people who are mobilized in a new movement to advance human progress, starting with the cultural centers in New York City, the political centers ready to take a great leap forward.
4: And I did want to say just here, I see a great article, the National Lab, the Pell Center at South Regional University, and it's a reference to what we were talking about, that during the Civil War, New York City tried to secede from the United States and become its own country. And this was, of course, on the eve of the Civil War, quote, when it appeared the deep southern states would peacefully secede from the Union, Mayor Fernando Wood spearheaded the effort to have New York City become an independent city-state. The effort, backed by at least two of the city's congressmen and three of its daily newspapers, wasn't geared at joining the Confederacy, but rather at escaping the venal and corrupt master, the New England settled upstate of New York, which at the time had more people and thus controlled the state government and governor's mansion. So you see through the prism of history here, it's so important to, as we contemplate the importance to continue to fight for the democracy yet to be, and that's the other thing to stipulate here, this democracy that is the ideal has never been attained in the history of the United States. And there have been these almost like tidal waves in and out. But what we've seen, and you have to look at it, the rolling back of the reproductive rights for women. I mean, this kind of thing, this is stunning. These are all preambles to this moment, Larry. Can you connect also what we're seeing? Because we have to keep some spotlight on it because it falls off. There's so much to keep track of. what's happening with Representative McIver, who's from New Jersey, represents Essex County. We know on that fateful day back on May 9th when Mayor Ross Baraka was seized off the streets. He was there at that Delaney Hall facility operated like this. And while his charges didn't hold, McIver is still facing potentially 17 years in prison. This is extraordinary. And can you talk about that?
5: It is worse. It is beyond extraordinary. It is abominable. And it is really one more aspect of this war on Black people in this country. As you mentioned, May 9th, which was this past weekend, was the anniversary of the arrest of Mayor Baraka. And by the way, tomorrow is election day in Newark. They're having the municipal election. So I urge people to go to the polls. All elections are important, local as well as state and federal. So, yes, this weekend was the anniversary of the arrest of Mayor Baraka. The charges were dropped, but then they went after Congresswoman Monica McIver from Newark, New Jersey, the former Central Ward Council woman and city council president, who is now the representative, the member from the 10th Congressional District, which comprises mostly Newark and parts of surrounding municipalities. And as you mentioned, she's facing charges. If found guilty, she would serve up to 17 years. Her trial has not begun yet. My understanding is there may be a court session in a couple of weeks this month, but we really need to keep our eyes on this situation, and we really need to support her. This is a frontal attack from the Trump administration, and we really have to fight back against this. And we really need, if that trial begins. But here's the ironic part about it. The ironic part about this is that the prosecuting U.S. attorneys have been dismissed because they were found to have been appointed unconstitutionally. So here we have prosecutors that were illegally appointed. These prosecutors who brought the charges against McIver, they're gone, but these charges are staying. I think that is totally unjust, and we should demand that all charges be dropped against Congresswoman McIver.
4: Yeah, and we will, of course, bring those proceedings as soon as it happens. We're going to stay on it. So, Dr. Wilson, looking ahead, what are you keeping your eye on this week?
6: Well, looking ahead, I actually have to look to New York's past, the marvelous history of rent control and the battles that organized hundreds of thousands of people led by Ben Davis and Vito Marcantonio, communist and socialist in city council. And so I think the path forward is to nationalize the most progressive elements of New York City, to spread the battle and turn to the rank and file. We need lots of folks, boots on the ground. We can't rely on old leaders to do the new things that are required at this moment. So let's the young people step forward, new people step forward. And it's not just the corporate Democrats who are in the way, but people who are on the sidelines need to self-mobilize. That's the only way we can defeat this reactionary moment and advance democracy in the United States and people power.
4: And thank you so much, Dr. Joe. And Larry, you want to give us the coordinates for Wednesday's event, which hopefully will bring some portion of live on Frontline Voices with Jesse Lent.
5: Absolutely. We want everybody to come out to the protest against the Supreme Court attack on the Voting Rights Act. That is going to take place this Wednesday, May 13th, 11 a.m. at the Martin Luther King Federal Courthouse at 50 Walnut Street in Newark, New Jersey. If people need more information on this, they can contact the People's Organization for Progress at 973-801-0001.
4: Thanks so much, Larry Hamm, founder of People's Organization for Progress, based in Essex County, New Jersey, and of course, Dr. Joseph Wilson, labor historian, labor activist, and biographer of A. Philip Randolph, the iconic civil rights and labor leader. Until next Monday, gentlemen, thank you.
5: Thank you.
6: Stay strong.
4: We'll be back on the other side to get an update from Chris Denny and Sophie Bell about what's going on at St. John University.

0: When I Rise. If you're listening right now, you've turned to us because you're hearing something here you just won't hear anywhere else, and we need your help. Of course, we do so appreciate those of you who did pitch in during the pledge drive. We were looking for $120,000, which is roughly what it takes to operate over a month's period of time. We got $132,000, but maybe you intended to send it in. You made a sticky, you made a note, you put it in the refrigerator, you didn't act on it. There's still time. Believe me, we want to hear from you. We're at 833-922-4692. That's 833-922-4692. If Danielle and Ed are busy with other calls, and we sure hope they are, leave your name, phone number, and the best time to get back in touch with you, and we guarantee a great conversation. That's 833-922-4692. We also do like to get correspondence. We like children's drawings, your drawings. We'll put it on the cabinets there, but we'd also like to see checks and money orders. And you can mail old school snail mail. That's WBAI Pacifica, WBAI Pacifica, 388 Atlantic Avenue, Brooklyn, New York, 11217. That's WBAI Pacifica, 388 Atlantic Avenue, Brooklyn, New York, 11217. We're very grateful for our labor partners. We're preparing a new list. It is growing. We're on the air thanks to the generosity of listeners just like you and unions representing 5 million households. So we're going to pivot now, as we have to do. We're running a few minutes behind. It's great to invite back Professor Chris Denny and Professor Sophie Bell out of St. John's University for an update on their struggle to hold on to a union that's been in place for, well, a couple of generations. Good morning, team.
1: Good morning. It's great to be here again.
0: Good morning. Yes. Great, great. So I think you have a further notice opportunity here. So as long as as Mondays come along and St. John's hasn't come to its senses, we want you to keep bringing us the latest. So, Christopher, there were some filings in the case. Bring people up to date where we are now.
1: Yes. So to review, back in February, the St. John's University Administration, led by President Brian Shanley, sent notice to the university community that after 56 years, it had decided to cease recognition of the two faculty unions that have represented faculty at St. John's since 1970. They are the Independent Local, the Faculty Association at St. John's University, and the St. John's University Chapter of the American Association of University Professors. Since we are certified and have been since 1970 under New York State with the administration, we filed a series of unfair labor practice charges before the Public Employment Relations Board of New York State. And we had our first hearing before a judge from what's known as PERB last week. We will have additional hearings in the days to come, it looks like. But we're adamant that state law means that St. John's has to live up to its contractual obligations and cannot sidestep the issue of union recognition by claiming that somehow its religious affiliation exempts it from that legal obligation. And once again, 56 years, that's the length of time that's passed during which St. John's did not in any way indicate that it had a problem with bargaining with a faculty collective bargaining unit.
0: Talk about reliance. Professor Bell, if you could paint a little bit of a word picture about the nature of St. John's University and what a cornerstone it's been to basically the whole concept of advancing people through education. I mean, the tremendous resource it is for people of modest means and people, immigrants, the melting pot of New York to be able to come to a place that has these religious values at its core. What has it meant to the community, do you think?
2: St. John's was founded in 1870, largely to serve the children of immigrants in New York City and to use the resources of the Catholic Church to elevate those students. The The university throughout its history has been really proud of serving the Vincentian mission, which is less well known than, say, the Jesuit mission. It's specifically focused on service to the poor and on economic justice. As a result, you can imagine that many families of St. John's students, our Union families, it's a very Union allied mission. And so it's something that is for most St. John's faculty a real honor that we can participate in a vision of the education that we provide as something that creates social transformation, right? That and so to see a kind of economic attack on a class of workers feels terribly out of line with that mission. St. John's has, for Catholic universities in this country, had a really great set of, you know, data on how many people it is bringing into the middle class. And that's been a huge part of its mission.
0: And so it's interesting, Professor Denny, when you think about the link to its founding, and then we talked about Pope Leo XIII, is it going back to that history, and the role that the encyclical that really where the church in that period of time embraced the concept of labor organizing. And I think it bears repeating because it's not widely known. If you could talk about that, how foundational that is, and still today, if anything, the church under the current Pope Leo is embracing this even more. And there seems to be this dynamic tension. Does the current leadership, the management at St. John, have they been called to account for this seeming incoherence?
1: Well, I think a friend of mine once put it very aptly in saying that Catholic social teaching is probably the Catholic Church's best kept secret in the United States Church. And what my friend meant by that is that, especially in the last couple of generations, people tend to identify the Catholic Church in the social and political realm with a narrow range of issues, generally having to do with things like abortion, and more recently, things like same-sex marriage. Sex and gender issues have dominated the public discourse in the United States when it comes to things related to Catholicism. And that's the calculated result of a couple of very influential and powerful rich men who have worked with media to sort of leave out massive segments of the Catholic Church's teaching regarding things like the preferential option for the poor, and especially as it bears on this case at St. John's, the dignity of the worker and the right to unionization. I think it's noteworthy that on February 19th, in their statement about not recognizing the faculty unions at St. John's, the St. John's administration said, well, we're not contesting the church's teaching on the right for workers to unionize. So it's a massive contradiction to, on one hand, say, well, we recognize the church's teaching and that teaching goes back 135 years on one hand, and then on the other hand say, but for us, to use their exact word, it's a burden. And to your question, have they been called to account? Well, we're the ones who are calling them to account in court right now. But I really hope that the leaders of the New York City Catholic dioceses, as well as the Vincentian superiors in the Vincentian order, called the leadership of St. John's to account, because this is not just a political issue. It's not just an economic issue. This is a religious issue, and it is an issue in which we're seeing a stunning level of hypocrisy.
0: And so I guess, Professor Bell, it was funny. I was looking through my email, and I saw the other day like that you're having this major struggle that is existential in terms of the future of the union. I see that you put your shoulder to the wheel. I'm reading from a press release now. A group of workers, unions including LIUNA, Local 79, CUNY's Professional Staff Congress, St. John's University Chapter of the American Association of University Professors, and the New York City Central Labor Council were protesting about worker mistreatment at the Apollo Global's Manhattan headquarters. Apollo Global is partnering with RXR on the office to residential conversion project at 5 Times Square, which will transform the 39-story office tower to 1,290 housing units. 25% of the new units are slated to be earmarked as affordable housing, and the group argues that many of the workers constructing the project are paid substandard wages, too low to afford to live in the building once the conversion is completed. Can you connect the dots here for us? I mean, this is faith in action, and you're busy, no doubt, with trying to keep the union alive, but I guess you an injury to one is an injury to all is what we believe, right?
2: Yeah, we've had our eye on Apollo management for a while because of Mark Rowan, the billionaire leader who's the main architect of Trump's compact on higher education. So he is very much a national leader on the attack on higher ed. And we've been among many faculty unions outside Apollo management.
0: Just for clarification, so he is the actual CEO I see in the release here of Apollo Global Management. Go ahead.
2: Yes, thank you. So this group of New York City public and private faculty unions, the New York Metropolitan Coalition for Higher Education, has held a rally last spring outside Apollo management. So we continue to keep an eye on their work, and that kind of thinking about really how to dismantle universities from within is I think epitomized by Mark Rowan. And so it's easy for us to stand with other workers. Again, we see the specific attack on higher ed there, but we see the larger attack as well.
0: Callers, are you a student at St. John? Were you on the faculty? 212-209-2877, 212-209-2877. Professor Denny, this question about connecting the dots right now, we're seeing a convergence, and you describe a situation where something that's settled law, you guys have operating in the universe of being a state-protected union, and there's a certain kind of lawlessness afoot in the land. If you could try to connect this moment, because you have this sweep of history, we had Reliance, and so certainly your union had Reliance, and the university community had Reliance that the unionization and support of collective action and the power of workers was at the core. And yet now we see a group of people. I certainly don't think that a plebiscite to ask the alumni about this. And we're seeing similar unraveling of other kinds of things we had reliance on, like the Voting Rights Act. There's tremendous upheaval, and it seems to be there's a this convergence I'm thinking of is undeclared wars. Can you connect the dots for us about the role that individuals play of conscience when institutions go off the rails? And it appears now that we have so many evidence, there's so much evidence of this happening across the board.
1: I think that the prime enemy that people of conscience have to name and face and organize against as they stand for justice is this libertarianism that underlies so many of the issues in the United States of America, because it's basically an acid that eats at the social fabric, and it teaches people things like education from pre-K through higher ed is only an individual good. Let's oversee public disinvestment in it. It teaches us things like housing, is a merely private good. Let's throw up restrictive zoning laws so that we can keep people we don't like out of our neighborhoods. Libertarianism teaches us that, well, you know, this business about global warming, that's, you know, that's really a bunch of Marxism, and we should be able to do what we want with our property. And I think as we sort of continue on this train wreck of the Trump administration, we really have to understand that the fight for justice is a fight for human dignity and community. And it, once the libertarian ethos seeps in, everything else is just sort of built on a foundation of sand. That's why we see this massive attack overseen by politicians, by billionaires like Tim Bush, who recently, you know, had the Catholic University of America's business school named after him. Why we see these union busting law firms like Proskauer Rose all sort of converging on the same track is that they want to root out any sense of social obligation that we have to each other as fellow citizens. You mentioned the Voting Rights Act. I mean, we have this situation right now where this so-called unitary theory of the executive, where if I win political power, I can just attack liberal democracy and say, you know, I have all the cards and I'm going to play them. Even if you don't know the difference between poker and Uno, apparently, like our current president who posted himself with a full hand of Uno cards. But I think that's really in the biggest perspective, I think, what's going on here. You know, we have obligations to each other as members of a society. Remember, our preamble in our U.S. Constitution says what? A more perfect union is what the founders sought. And libertarianism is the antithesis of that.
0: And a more perfect union is a prayer and aspiration to the democracy yet to be. Professor Bell, you had talked so poignantly about the immigrant experience and how it's woven into St. John's story. And one of the things that I recall is when I first started as a reporter, like 30 years ago, the homicide rate in New York City was over 2,000 a day, I mean a year, and 2,100. So that meant like you were constantly chasing in a given day, you know, many, many cases of these violent deaths. And if you imagine that in terms of the pairs of shoes, like 4,000 pairs of shoes, 4,200 pairs of shoes. And then over the arc of several administrations, that came down by orders of magnitude to like, if it approaches 400 people, of course, one murder is too many. And in retrospect, the tabloid press and the keepers of this, so-called history, they will say, well, it was Rudy Giuliani and the squeegee men, getting rid of the squeegee men. It was stop and frisk during the Bloomberg administration that, by the way, cost $1.2 billion in claims against the police for excessive force. But my lived experience in working in these communities were often the marketplace had abandoned it. Commerce had burned the place down for insurance money. And what you saw was these places were rebuilt by immigrant folks who only had work, family, and faith, whatever faith it was, as a cornerstone to constructing their lives. And that's the basis upon which the great revival happened, that New York City became a place that oligarchs would want to move and park their money. And so, in essence, it was the undocumented, the immigrants of all different statuses blending together. And I can describe the history of New York. This is what happens in just a couple of paragraphs, where immigrants find value where there wasn't value, and then artists move in because they like diversity, they like food from different parts of the world, and then something starts working, and then there's stabilization, and then the real estate interests move in and say, why, this is a lovely place, look how stable it is. I mean, can you talk about this role of immigration as a secret sauce and the stabilizer of New York City in terms of what you describe as this prosperity? It builds prosperity diversity, doesn't it?
2: Yeah, I think that's a great point. And I think the vision of St. John's that inspires so many of us who teach there is that there is a kind of solidarity, that we're bringing each other up together, and we're holding on to each other. It's not the vision of this university has never been, you know, upward mobility, get yours and move on. It's using the tools of higher education and the values of a faith-based institution to create stronger communities, to create networks of alumni support, to show a way to current students and their families to prosper together and to build a stronger city and a stronger university together. So prosperity is not the individualistic end goal of a university education, but it's a building block for a better society.
0: So we have just a couple of minutes left. So give us some homework, Professor Denny. What can we do? How can we apply ourselves to help your cause?
1: Well, one big event is coming up tomorrow. We're going to be outside the main gate of St. John's University in Queens on Utopia Parkway from 12:45 p.m. to 2 p.m. And we're going to be standing on the line there as the Board of Trustees of St. John's University meets for what will be its last meeting of the spring semester. And we're going to be joined by labor leaders from throughout New York City. And we would invite any of your listeners to come out and show support. It's fun. It's fun to be in solidarity with people standing up for justice. You know, you can sing, you can chant, you can walk, you can hold a sign, but you know, when I took this job as the president and I was asked to stand for election several years ago, I didn't think I'd be doing this. But it's one of the most invigorating things I've been doing this spring along with my colleagues because I see community right there in action. So again, tomorrow, Tuesday, May 12th, 12:45 to 2 p.m. on Utopia Parkway outside the main gate of St. John's University. We'll be on the line there, trying to really persuade the St. John's Board of Trustees to reverse this disastrous decision.
0: Utopian Parkway. Boy, that's some poetry in action. You idealist, you. Now, I know you have a standing invitation next Monday. If you'd like to bring others or swap out, we really want to make sure that we keep this in focus until we get a resolution that the university deserves. Will you take me up with an invitation?
1: Absolutely.
0: All right. Thank you, Professor Bell. Thank you very much. That was Chris Denny, professor in the Department of Theology and Religious Studies, president of the Faculty Association, American Association of University Professors, and Sophie Bell, professor of Course Studies. I guess she made lead the department on rhetoric, American literature, race, and ethnicity and culture. Thank you so much. See you next week. We'll be back with more.

0: is Law and Disorder.
1: Hi, I'm Heidi Bogosian.
2: And I'm Michael Smith. We're here to announce the new time for our program, Law and Disorder. It'll now be every Monday at 11 a.m.
1: Law and Disorder exposes rampant injustices emanating from the U.S. courtrooms, boardrooms, police precincts, and more.
2: We interview leading experts in the law, as well as authors, activists, and academicians who are working to bring about lasting and positive social change.
1: We launched the show 18 years ago with the great constitutional human rights litigator, Michael Ratner. We've been reinforced by three nationally recognized attorney co-hosts.
2: Jim Lafferty in Los Angeles, Marjorie Cohn in San Diego, and Julie Hurwitz in Detroit.
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3: The Chris Hedges Report is moving to Mondays at 6 p.m. for the hour. In this space, free from censorship, political agendas, and tyranny, hear discussions on pressing matters of the day, from local protests over Gaza and the genocide of Palestinians to corporate malfeasance. As Dr. John Cohn said, Chris Hedges has been disturbing the peace for decades. Tune in.
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Good morning. I'm Michael G. Haskins, your radio host and guide weekday mornings. That's just some of the radio programs that you'll hear throughout this day on WBAI. It's 7 a.m. in New York City, hour number two. Coming up, straight ahead, What's Going On with Bob Henley.

0: in response to the U.S. peace proposal and quotes Israeli Prime Minister Netanyahu saying the war with Iran must continue as long as it retains a stockpile of highly enriched uranium. Netanyahu told CBS's 60 Minutes that the only way to secure that material was for the U.S. to retrieve it physically as part of a negotiated agreement. During Trump's first term, at the urging of Netanyahu, the United States tore up the 2015 multilateral deal the Obama administration had negotiated with Iran that included the United Kingdom, France, China, and Russia. According to the Center for Arms Control and Nonproliferation, Israel is widely believed to possess dozens of nuclear warheads and is not a party to the Nuclear Nonproliferation Treaty. Al Jazeera is reporting that Israeli attacks are intensifying in southern Lebanon, with over 550 people killed since the so-called April 15th ceasefire. As in its scorcher strategy in Gaza, which killed well over 70,000, including tens of thousands of women and children, emergency medical personnel and first responders continue to be targeted with so-called double-tap attacks, a flagrant violation of international law. Ironically, the New York Times is reporting that the Trump war of choice with Iran and the steep run-up of oil prices it has sparked is actually accelerating the world's transition to renewable energy like wind and solar, something Trump has tried to reverse. Meanwhile, here in the United States, a multi-billion-dollar explosion in Pentagon spending on its undeclared war with Iran comes as cuts to programs like food stamps are kicking in as the Trump administration continues to try and assert federal control over the 2026 biannual congressional elections, another flagrant violation of the U.S. Constitution. The Trump junta's efforts to preempt state control of the local election process comes as the U.S. Supreme Court has demolished the 1965 Voting Rights Act, setting off a Republican bid in the South to zero out all existing elected black representation. So we are going to hear in our second hour now, we'll welcome back Jonathan Wilson Hargrove, Assistant Director of the Center for Public Theology and Public Policy at Yale University, who works so closely with Bishop William Barber and the Poor People's Campaign. Later today, in the spirit of Moral Monday, local leaders will hold coordinated peace protest rallies at the White House and state congressional offices to deepen and escalate nonviolent moral resistance and opposition to the undeclared war in the Middle East. Of course, we'll speak with, in the second, I guess, in our deep block, we're going to zero in on the MTA's Fair Affairs program and the need to expand it. We'll speak with Dana Dennis, lead organizer with Writers Alliance, and Bishop Mitchell Taylor with Urban Upbound about why this is so important to the 1 in 4 New Yorkers who live in poverty. We'll get to all of that and your phone calls at 212-209-2877. But first, let's check in with the Pacifica Global News Desk.
1: From across the nation and around the world, for Pacifica Headlines, I'm Jesse Lett. Mourners at a funeral in Herat Seda, Lebanon yesterday held for at least 8 members of a family that were killed Saturday in an Israeli strike. A 6-month-old child was among those killed. According to relatives, the family had been displaced from their home near Lebanon's southern border with Israel. The Israeli military had reportedly issued evacuation orders for several areas of southern Lebanon, but not the town where the family had been staying. Footage and reporting by the New York Times. At this hour, Israel is carrying out air raids on the towns of Kfar Tivnit and Shukin, according to Al Jazeera Arabic. 2 Lebanese medics and a civilian were killed in an Israeli attack on emergency response centers in Bint Jabil. Yesterday, the Lebanese health ministry claimed that Israeli attacks killed 51 people in 24 hours. The Israeli enemy continues to violate international laws and humanitarian norms, adding more crimes against paramedics, the ministry wrote in a statement on Sunday. Dr. Mohammed Tahir, a London and Baghdad-based surgeon who's been treating civilians in Gaza and Lebanon, told Al Jazeera that he has noticed Israel's persistent use of a weapon that releases tiny metal cubes as shrapnel, which doesn't appear to do much damage, but devastates victims' internal organs in Israeli attacks in both countries.
2: One of the weapons that Israel uses is a warhead that contains thousands of tiny tungsten cubes. So when you see shrapnel injury or the effects of shrapnel injury, sometimes you pick out massive pieces of metal coated on all sorts of chemicals out of the bodies of people. But these are very sinister because they're tiny, and when they explode, they just spread out indiscriminately. And when they puncture someone's body, they make a tiny little scratch.

0: on the skin. Sometimes you cannot see, but the devastation is all on the inside. And I've seen the effects of these. I saw it in Gaza. I pulled these tiny cubes out of people in Gaza. I pulled these cubes out of evacuated people from Gaza in Amman in Jordan. And I pulled out the same cubes from Lebanese people.
1: Tahir called the tactic, quote, a series of unspeakable crimes that Israel is committing. The Israeli military has announced the death of 47-year-old army driver Alexander Glavanyov. They report he was killed in combat near the border with Lebanon. In an interview with Major Garrett of CBS News that aired last night on 60 Minutes, Israeli Prime Minister Benjamin Netanyahu said Israel's war on Lebanon could continue even if the U.S. and Iran reach a peace deal.
2: Is it possible, Mr. Prime Minister, that the war with Iran could end, but the war with Hezbollah could continue? That these would be separate and divergent battlefields?
3: They should be. What Iran would like to do is to say, no, you know, if we achieve a ceasefire here, we want a ceasefire
2: there. They do, clearly.
3: You know why? Because they want Hezbollah to stay there and continue to torture Lebanon, continue to hold its people hostage, and continue to...
2: Will you accept that?
3: No. No, we've said...
2: Even if President Trump asks you to?
3: Well, look, he understands what I'm saying.
1: According to the Lebanese Health Ministry, 2,846 people have been killed across the country since March 2nd. The UN reports that at least 103 Lebanese medical workers have been killed and 230 injured in more than 130 Israeli strikes. Iran sent its reply to the latest U.S. peace proposals through Pakistani mediators yesterday, but President Donald Trump quickly rejected it in a social media post in which he called the deal, quote, totally unacceptable. Iranian state television reported that leaders there rejected the U.S. proposal as amounting to surrender, insisting instead on, quote, war reparations by the U.S., full Iranian sovereignty over the Strait of Hormuz, an end to sanctions, and the release of seized Iranian assets. The president's rejection of the Iranian response included no details. At least 3,468 people have been killed in U.S. and Israeli attacks on Iran since February 28th, according to the country's Ministry of Health. According to Al Jazeera, at least 26 Israeli civilians have been killed. 13 U.S. service members throughout the region have been killed as the U.S. and Israel's war on Iran enters its 73rd day. Those are the latest Pacifica headlines. For the Pacifica Network, I'm Jesse Lent.
4: Thanks so much, Jesse. Jesse, of course, is based in the Netherlands and works overnight to bring us the sights and sounds of what our tax dollars have been doing while we slept. It's an honor and a privilege to bring Jonathan Wilson Hargrove, Assistant Director of the Center for Public Theology and Public Policy at Yale University, who works so closely with Bishop Barber of Paris of the Breach and the Poor People's Campaign. Good morning, Jonathan.
5: Good morning, Bob. It's good to be with you, as always.
4: Great. And of course, we have some newcomers, of course, not to the movement, but to our radio show. Reverend Stephen Eric is a pastor in Washington, D.C., and the Board of Advent Peace Fellowship. Prior to D.C., Stephen worked in New York as a religious life advisor at Columbia University, NYU. He holds a Master's of Arts in Religion from Yale Divinity School. And today he'll be preparing for the Moral Monday Peace Rally at 5 p.m. in front of the White House. Good morning, Reverend Eric.
6: Good morning, Robert. So great to be on.
4: Great. And of course, now we have Rabbi David Schneier. Am I saying that right? Am I close? Go ahead. You take your off. There you go. Go ahead, Rabbi.
7: Schneier. Thank you.
4: Yeah. Excellent. And of course, you lead the A.M. Kollel Jewish Renewal Community of Greater Washington, D.C. You're a co-founder of Jewish United for Justice, the Torah Rabbinic Call for Human Rights, a member of Repairers of the Breach Prophetic Council. And I found this interesting. You grew up in a poultry farm in New Jersey, graduated from Rutgers University, and attended the Jewish Theological Seminary. I'm just fascinated because, of course, I'm from New Jersey. What to give a little more about your New Jersey roots.
7: My parents were poultry farmers in Lakewood, the area of Lakewood, New Jersey, Jackson, right, near Jackson Township. And that's where I grew up.
4: Yeah, that's not far from where I am in Neptune. Yeah, so, Neptune. so Rabbi, if you could, what do you hope to accomplish today? You're going to be part of this group. Why is it now this time pivotal in American history for people of faith like yourself to step forward?
7: This time is incredibly important because of the threats to our democracy. You know, what happened, January 6th, a few years ago already, it's too long ago. It's horrific, you know. What's happened is it requires faith traditions like the ones we represent here and others to stand up and talk about, how to correct, these horrific, injustices taking place and these decisions that are being made that are unconstitutional. It is, we're called upon, at least my tradition, the prophetic tradition, which is shared obviously by the Christian tradition, to speak out. We have to speak out. I could go on and on. I've been part of Bishop Barber's Moral Mondays since last summer when he came to Washington, and we protested at the Supreme Court and also at Congress, and also this past month in April. Been there just about every Monday, to cry out against the injustices that this administration is committing. It's a crime that, and we have to fight it. We have to stand up. We have to be together, as a community of faith leaders, but also as a community, a nation, to resist this tyrannical situation we're in.
4: And so, Reverend Eric, I'm sure much of that resonates with you. We're at a kind of focal point right now. We're seeing across the board push on so many levels. We just had in the preceding segment Professor Denny and Bell from St. John's University, a wonderful institution based in Queens, New York, for 60 some odd years, a union campus where the faculty had a union. And now this Catholic institution that's so deeply embedded in the history of the labor movement, going back to Pope Leo XIII in another century, their clerical leadership wants to get rid of the union. So there's so many ways we're under attack. What is in your calculation now? What do you think is driving your personal choice to be part of this escalation of nonviolence?
6: So similar to Rabbi Schneier, I got involved last year with some of the protests with the Moral Monday movement, dealing specifically with what was called the so-called Big Beautiful Bill, right, which is actually a big, terrible, death-dealing bill. We protested because people were estimating that bill alone and the cuts to the Supplemental Nutrition Assistance Program, SNAP, and to Medicaid and other social benefit programs could result in 51,000 unnecessary deaths in 2026. And now that we're in 2026, I've already started seeing the impact. So I have a local congregation here in DC, and I've already heard from multiple members of my congregation who are no longer able to afford the medications that they used to have on a regular basis supplied to them. Also, our food pantry lines have gotten longer this year, serving hundreds more people than we were last year. And so I'm seeing clearly the effects now of what we predicted was going to happen last year at the passing of this bill. And to see on top of that, the money not being used for any other positive good, but going just directly into killing children and civilians in Iran and throughout the Middle East is outrageous. And so that is, I'm participating today and in this series of Moral Monday campaigns because we just need to end this as soon as possible and start channeling our resources back to things that actually help people, right? We should be spending our money to help people here rather than kill people somewhere else.
4: And so this is directly related to your pastoral mission of the community and congregation you're entrusted to look out for. You're not looking for trouble. Trouble came to you.
6: Exactly. Exactly. I don't think we talk about enough the way this has shifted the pressure onto local groups, local communities. And it's not only my church, my congregation, but I've met so many other people in my town here that their stress has just risen because they're trying to rise up to meet the need of this increased for food aid, for support for immigrants whose families are now left without a provider, without any notice, right, due to the ICE raids. Mm-hmm. Yeah, so it's putting an added burden on everybody to try to fill the gap that the government could be helping with.
4: And so, Jonathan Wilson Hargrove, I did want to pivot to you and talk about, you know, when we were all together, I guess, at the amazing conference that was up at Yale just a few weeks ago. And this coincided with President Trump's decision to come up with that gosh-awful AI animated image of himself as Jesus Christ. And I was fortunate, you know, in the news business, it was a terrible thing to see, but I was in the right place to listen to people who understood what it meant. And at the time, Bishop Barber really, while he, of course, took Donald Trump to task, he took organized religion and challenged organized religion, saying that this was an outgrowth of a kind of complacency, in the sense that it only gets to this kind of place, this kind of abomination, if along the way, the people that are entrusted in society and institutions have kind of let it get, you know, they weren't paying attention. Could you connect that for us?
5: Well, what your listeners were just hearing Pastor Eric describe is a moral crisis that communities across this country are experiencing. And too often, I think, when we turn on the TV or maybe listen to other radio stations, it gets framed as a political disagreement, you know, that the Republicans are arguing with the Democrats. Religious leaders and moral leaders have a responsibility in a time like this to call out the moral issue that that both of these clergy who are with us today have been naming, and that people have been gathering at Moral Mondays across the country to raise up. And so what's happening at the peace rally in Washington, D.C. later today and at congressional offices across the country is about really telling a different story in the public square. It's about calling people to say, you know, this is about what your mom and daddy taught you when you were growing up. It's about what you learned at your church, at your synagogue, at your mosque. It's about the basic values that guide who we are. And, you know, the AI image that you were mentioning is just one representation of what Bishop Barber has been calling a war on divinity. And I think it's important to take that seriously, that when government, not any personality, but any representative of government pretends that they can play God, it's dangerous to all of us, and it costs lives. And so what we describe as policy violence, you know, not only a war, which is very violent, but also the war on immigrants that we've been seeing in our communities, the war on voting rights that is a kind of systemic violence designed to cling to power so that people can continue to cut health care and continue to cut nutrition assistance. All of this violence is connected, and these are moral issues that our communities have to take seriously.
4: So, Rabbi Schneer, I wanted to ask you, one of the things that we, particularly here in New York City after the last mayoral contest with Zohra Mamdani getting elected, there was a kind of a confluence that happens in some of our media, that if you oppose Israel's military policy as expressed by Netanyahu, that's equivalent to being anti-Semitic. And it's something that's created some real division within our community. Could you talk about the peace tradition within the Jewish tradition and about this? This confluence happens all the time.
7: Well, that's a very, very tough question. I just want to say that the majority of the Jewish community, and the polls clearly show that, are not, you know, in favor of what the Netanyahu government is has been doing, you know, over the past. It's not just the Iran war; it's before that. It's the majority of the Jewish community, and we are not. I mean, I've been engaged almost daily in working with groups on the ground in Israel, Palestine, Jews, and also Palestinians working together, you know, to change the situation there, you know, to go forward. It's a land of two peoples, and somehow there has to be a recognition of that. As far as, you know, someone criticizing the Israeli government being labeled an anti-Semite, I think that's what you were talking about.
4: Right, right.
7: I mean,
4: the New York Post does it all the time.
7: I'm not an anti-Semite. Okay. You know, I'm very much in the school of Martin Buber, and you know, and really see the vision of Tzion, which is the Hebrew word, the prophetic word for Zion, is very, very different. You know, it's very different concept than what's happened, you know, over the past 75 or so years. It's a very different concept, and there are many, many Jews who are trying, and it's not happening. It's not easy, you know, because there are two streams. There's a, you know, an intense, extreme nationalist kind of branch or thread, you know, going through this, and there's also, you know, the thread that's a prophetic thread rooted in Judaism, you know, which at the core of the heart of the Torah is to seek peace and pursue it. That is the heart of the Torah, to love your neighbor as yourself. You know, 36 times in the Torah, the Hebrew Bible, it talks about, you know, taking care of and welcoming the immigrant, this stranger, the ger, it's called, in your community. Just this past week, you know, it talks about the preciousness of the land, that the people are on, and how that land deserves also a rest. Not only a land that serves the needs of the Israelites, but also all peoples on the land. It's very clear about that the land is a service to all who live on it, you know, and there's even a teaching that if you don't follow the mitzvot, the commandments, the right actions, those commandments to do justice, to love kindness, then the land will throw you out, you know, itself. So, you know, people who criticize Israel, it really depends on where they're coming from, you know, because there's, you know, there are roots to anti-Semitism which still need to be dealt with. But when it comes to criticizing the Israeli government, there's reason to criticize the Israeli government, what's happening.
4: And so pivoting to you, Reverend Eric, you were talking before about how this is doing your work as a pastor, because the stress and tribulation is coming to your congregation. The chances are that if there are young children who aren't supervised, whose parents don't come to pick them up because they've been scooped up, it's going to be the pastor that's called. It's going to be the rectory that's called, because they are the backstop for humanity. We have seen things happen in the country that show us that we're up to this challenge. I'm thinking of May 9th. We just celebrated the anniversary where Mayor Roz Baraka in Newark was doing his job as the mayor, standing outside Delaney Hall, which is a private facility that houses 1,000 folks with substandard conditions, a private jail that was put up against the state, resisted it. People didn't want it there, yet it was imposed by the jail group, major donors to President Trump. And the ICE agents, masked ICE agents, came and seized the mayor off the public street, held him, and in the process, three members of Congress, Bonnie Watson Coleman, 80 some odd years old, Robert Menendez Jr., Representative MacIver, in a really Gandhi-esque action of nonviolence, encircled the mayor to slow this military operation down and put themselves at risk. The mayor was held for several hours. The community responded. Hundreds and hundreds of people of conscience from all over the region came. The Newark police were there on behalf of the community. And so he was ultimately released, but Representative MacGyver is now facing potentially 17 years in jail. Scroll forward to Minneapolis, St. Paul, where we saw this community response, Renee Good, Alex Peretti. They woke up that morning and did not intend to lose their life on behalf of their neighbor, yet they did. Can you talk about these acts of conscience? And there is another narrative out there where people are willing to put something at risk for their neighbor, as the rabbi referenced.
6: Yeah, absolutely. And everything that you just described were such powerful inspirations for communities across the country. Here in Tacoma Park, which is the town I'm connected to in Maryland, right outside D.C., there was a space reclamation effort in January where people, and this was organized not by any particular faith community, but just concerned members of the town, every single day they identified where ICE officers were staging a parking lot they had kind of co-opted, taken over in order to prepare each day. And we started showing up there in the morning before they got there and started having dance lessons, doing crafts, had choirs come out to sing. And it was just such a beautiful thing. So there are really practical and actionable things that a local town can do in order to resist and to care for the local community.
4: Yeah, and so we have just a couple of minutes to go, but Jonathan Wilson Hargrove, you want this to resonate beyond, of course, the communities are taking on this unique challenge of civil disobedience. How can we support what you're all doing?
8: Well, we encourage people to visit the Repairers of the Breach website and learn about the Moral Monday rally happening close to you. We're focusing outside of D.C. on congressional offices because members of Congress have the power to limit the president's war powers. They've abdicated that responsibility from the very beginning of this current war. And, of course, they also have all of the legislative power. So this is a midterm election year, and we need to pay attention to who has the power to check the extremism that's happening in the country.
4: And so, Rabbi Schneer, any closing thoughts?
7: Oh, well, first of all, thank you for this opportunity. We have to find more ways to get together, to listen to each other, to work together, because change is not going to take place without building coalitions, the kind of work that Reverend Barber is doing, and increasing numbers of organizations. I'm involved with a group for now a number of years called the Jewish Islamic Dialogue Society, and another one called Jews and Muslims and Allies Acting Together. In order to make change, take place, we have to come together. We have to talk to each other.
4: Okay, would you be willing to bring that panel on and we'll do a whole segment committed to that work?
7: To that work?
4: Yes.
7: I'd be happy to.
4: I'm shameless. I do it when you're live on the radio.
7: Yeah, sure. No, right. We can do that.
4: Excellent.
7: That's what needs to be done.
4: Reverend Eric, closing thoughts.
6: I just want to echo Jonathan's words that this is not a partisan issue. It's a moral issue. That's something that has stuck with me. And it's something that as a religious worker, we have to keep front and center because, I care for all kinds of people in my congregation, including people that have different political ideas. When we do go back to the foundations of our faith, we realize there are some core fundamental principles about loving our neighbor and loving our enemy that we need to hold to, I think, during this time.
4: And so I just want to thank you all for taking this time and putting something at risk for the democracy yet to be. Thanks so much. That was Jonathan Wilson Hargrove, Assistant Director of the Center for Public Theology and Public Policy at Yale University. He works very closely with Bishop Barber, Reverend Stephen Eric. He is a pastor in Washington, D.C. and on the board of Adventist Peace Fellowship, and Rabbi David Schneier. And he's going to also be involved with the movement today. He has roots in New Jersey. Thanks so much. We're going to have you back. Thanks so much. We'll be back on the other side talking about fair fares and why it's so essential that we expand it right away.

0: Oh, it shall not be moved. I hope that the brothers and sisters today wish them well. We'll be keeping track on what happens, of course, in Washington, D.C., and around the country where people are participating in Moral Monday. And Pastor Imams and Rebbes putting something at risk for the democracy yet to be. It's a great honor and privilege now to shift. We're going to pivot to something that has been, you know, I'm sure that if you listen to this radio station, you know about fair fares, and it's a great idea. It extends mass transit, which can very pr be pricey, to people who are struggling. The point is, so it's not getting to the people who may need it most. And so it's great now to bring on Dana
1: Recording
0: Dennis,
1: in progress.
0: who is the lead organizer for the Writers Alliance. Good morning, Dana.
2: Good morning, everyone. How are you?
0: Great, great. And of course, she is joined by Bishop Mitchell Taylor with Urban Upbound. You're on mute, Bishop.
3: Good morning, everyone. Pleasure to be on with you guys today.
0: Oh, great. It's so much. And I did want to, it was a high energy rally the other day. I had the pleasure to cover the entirety of City Hall steps was filled with scores of activists, union activists, people that really know that this program could do so much more. And I do want to play, I think that Michael has, we have the tape of one of the workers who was there, who was supporting Tori Newman Campbell with SCR 119, and explained why it's so important to people that are essential workers. Play it, Michael, please.
4: I'm speaking with
5: Tori Newman Campbell of 1199 SEIU.
4: And so you're here at this fair affair. Can you make the connection why this is so essential for our essential workers, the people we call heroes during COVID?
5: Absolutely. So we represent thousands of healthcare workers and home care workers across this city who are always on the front line, right? Going into work every single day, going to nursing homes, hospitals, into people's homes, providing the quality care that, you know, we as a city need to be strong and healthy. And unfortunately, some of these titles are some of the lowest wage earners that we have in the city, right? Despite them being on the front lines. And we have home care workers who are unable to afford the basic necessities that they need day to day, which includes transportation, right? And this initiative would be extremely helpful for them in not having to worry about the cost of transportation the same way they have to worry about the other costs of things, right? Like clothes, food, childcare. This is one less thing on their plate to worry about.
4: So you're stepping up, not just unionized people, but the thousands and thousands of folks who aren't blessed with the union.
5: Absolutely. You know, we are a union and we have our membership, but the work that we do is integral to the city, and we are not only coming out to rally for our members. We are rallying for working people across the city, regardless of if you're in a union or not. And as I mentioned, you know, a lot of these titles have low wages, and regardless of if they're in 1199 or not, they shouldn't have to worry about the cost of transportation while they're trying to get to their patients to care for them.
4: And that's why I guess you're one of the unions that's for the New York Health Act. You speak up for universal health care. You get it.
5: Absolutely. And, you know, we have our own benefits that we have for members. So it happens a lot where people are surprised that we would step up and speak for something like this. But it's not just about our members. It's about working class people. And there are people who have to choose between paying for health care and paying for other basic necessities. And that is not right, especially in a city that's this big with this size budget.
4: Do you think that part of it is that you feel the stress is frontline caregivers at the bedside helping families negotiate the different choices? There's a moral injury to that, isn't there, knowing that they're not getting the care they deserve because of the profit motive being so much part, even in,
5: right,
4: in the nonprofit hospitals where
5: yeah,
4: CEOs are getting millions of dollars.
5: Right. Money is at the top and it's not trickling down to the bottom. The workers are working hard every day to provide that care, and they are not being taken care of.
4: So you're standing up for all of society?
5: Absolutely. Not just our members. All of New York, all of America, really, to be honest, right? It's not just about who we represent. It's about making sure that all working people are taken care of.
4: Thank you so much.
5: Thank you.
0: It was a little windy there. Dana Dennis, I'm reading from the New York Times here. City officials are seeking to revamp an existing and underutilized city program called Fair Fares, which provides half-price subway and bus fares to low-income New Yorkers. Transit riders, advocates, and elected officials have argued that in its current form, it excludes many of the roughly 1 million residents who qualify and need support. It is that much, right? That many. Wow.
2: Yeah, it is actually. And the expansion, what we would be calling for is actually 2 million New Yorkers within qualify. So currently, we have close to 400,000 New Yorkers enrolled in the program. As you know, it's been in existence since 2019. I've personally been fighting on it since 2015. And we went on now to say, hey, actually, there is this great number of riders enrolled. However, we know that this program can benefit so many more people. And the call is really to have anyone who's making just under $24,000. So the current eligibility is around $23,500 a month, excuse me, a year annual income or less, right? So it's 150% of the federal poverty line. If you're making that much, chances are, or that little, should I say, chances are you probably don't have somewhere to go 5 days a week. And so what we will see is that enrollment will be high, but then we still see there's folks who are making over that who need more. And so the call is to have that person actually have free transit and free access to subway and bus service, and then to expand the program up to 46,000, a little over 46,000. And so that's a rider who's making above minimum wage but still needs support, clearly, with a host of other things to afford our city. And so we're saying, can we make it half off for that person? And in that call, we would have a third of transit riders. We average around 6 million a day. And so it would be 2 million New Yorkers who would qualify for half off. And that's around 50% of the Bronx. We really would love to
0: Wow.
2: see, yeah, the Bronx step out on this, especially our Bronx council members, because this is really their constituent base.
0: And talk about transformational and Bishop Taylor is something that would make a difference overnight for people. First of all, tell us a little bit about Urban Upbound.
3: Urban, first of all, I want to say, Dana, thank you so much for leading this charge. You've been on the front lines since 2015 and 16 and 17. I mean, I've been watching you and supporting you from a distance for at least a decade now. And I just want to say thank you so much. And the reason why that means so much to us is because we work with some of the neediest New Yorkers. And I don't say that in a descending way. I'm saying people that live in public housing, those folks that have an average income of $25,000, $26,000 a year, are struggling each and every day to put food on the table, to make sure their children have money to go to school, to buy school clothes. And I call it not enough, but too much. And what do you mean by that? Not enough, but too much. I mean, every person that comes to Urban Upbound to get a job, and we place hundreds of people in jobs every single year, we cannot place them in a job today without a Metro card. Because the first thing they say, and we realized this years ago, is, I need a way to get there after prolonged unemployment, after trying to figure out how, they would get back on the working track, back in the workforce. They needed resources to get there. So there's no person that comes to Urban Upbound that is prepared for a job, sent on an interview, that is not given a Metro card. It is the number one impediment to even get back on track to work again. So, I mean, this means a lot to us. And I think, again, going back to not enough, but too much, I hear clients all the time say, listen, I make $300 more than the stipulated level in order to qualify for Fair Fares. I'm saying, what are you talking about? So, I mean, if a person makes $19,900, they qualify. But if they make $20,000, they don't. And I'm just throwing those numbers out arbitrarily just to give you an example of how discriminating it is to people that keep New York moving. We want folks to work, but we don't want to help them get to work. And I think that transit is not a luxury. It's a right. How do you get around in the city? I mean, let me just go here quickly. Forget about trying to drive or carpool, because now if you're working in the city, you got a $9 toll just to come into the city. I mean, for years, we were fighting against the 59th Street Bridge, now the Queensboro Bridge, now the Ed Koch Bridge, whatever you want to call it, to keep tolls off that bridge so folks can get into New York affordably. But no, they circumvented that and, you know, joined forces with, you know, our brothers and sisters at the MTA and said, yeah, we need to toll New Yorkers driving into the city. It's just, I don't know anywhere in the world that has this interborough tolling system, tax system like New York.
0: Yeah. So Dana Dennis, after I left that amazing rally and went to the station and stopped at Hoyt Schermerhorn in Brooklyn, I saw what looked like a tragedy in motion, which was a law enforcement action with plainclothes officers with a young African-American woman, whose day went very differently related to alleged fare evasion. Can you talk about this other really serious matter where it's a criminalization of people who are really just trying to get to work? And can you talk about this other hidden aspect of it, which is really coercive?
2: Yeah, no, there definitely is an intersection of racial justice and transportation justice. And a lot of times, especially as a transportation advocate and someone who's been doing this work for quite a long time, and I didn't come into this, let me just be clear, as an advocate or an organizer. I actually was a home health aide myself for over 10 years, a live-in home health aide who found a flyer in 2014 at my local station, Ralph Abbott, Crown Heights, Brooklyn, where I'm from. Yeah. And picked that flyer up and was at the time waiting for a very slow C train. They're probably still slow right now. But it was really slow back then. And I was just, you know, I was blown away that someone was organizing on transit. I lived in New York majority of my life, born and raised, and was like, there are folks fighting on this. And at the time didn't qualify for fair fares when I was fighting on it. I was making $10 an hour. So I was making, just as Bishop Taylor said, too much, right? But like, you know, $10 an hour just wasn't enough. So mainly working 60, 70 hours plus a week just to rent a room that I only stayed in one day a week. So it just didn't make a lot of sense. And the broken window system at the time that Riders Alliance was really shining a light on, we were highlighting the fact that there were, you know, one in four New Yorkers that were really begging for swipes. And that was me. I was going to the turnstile every week going, do I put $20 on this Metro card or do I hold this for lunch or do I keep my little phone on that I had at the time or, you know, do I figure this out with another bill? And those are the actual challenges that folks are bringing. And that doesn't play out all the time in the fine that folks receive, right? So if I don't have $3 to put on this card, I surely don't have $100 around a fine. And, you know, the numbers show, and I don't want to go down a rabbit hole with those numbers, but the numbers show that it has been targeted arrests, right? Again, systemically, these fare evasion arrests play out in certain stations and not in others across our system. And I have a long presentation on that, but I won't go into all of it. But I will just say,
0: we'll have you back.
2: Yeah, well, I'll say that the turnstiles in which it plays out aren't always the same, and based on the demographic of people that are using it, and mainly, usually, it's Black and brown males who are targeted, specifically, right? And so we do want to make sure that everyone has the opportunity, of course, to pay their fare if they can. But we also want folks to understand that our decision makers and our policy makers have a unique way of being able to do so much more for this individual. If I am facing high cost rent, childcare, food insecurity, lack of transportation, right, funding, there's a host of things that are coming with me when I don't have that $3 and where that money may be playing out. And yeah, unfortunately, what it does result in a lot of times is a fine or an arrest, or even worse, we have seen people die and literally been killed in transit spaces over not having that fare. And that's just absolutely not okay when we can have our decision makers, like our mayor and our city council, expand this program so that more people have access.
0: So Bishop Taylor, I heard you describe so vividly a city that is struggling. And one of the things we see the image of New York City on films like Sex and the City. We see and Devil Wears Prada 2, this never-ending parade of luxury and prosperity. And that is the image of New York. And yet the reality of people like yourselves, the people like Dana, what you're working with, is in New York, where 1 in 4 folks are in poverty. But as you probably know, there's a data point called the United Way keeps track of ALICE, asset limited, income constrained, but employed, who sounds like Dana Dennis's story, right? These are folks who are working, who are struggling, aren't poor by the ridiculous outmoded federal standards from 1964, but gosh, they're skipping a rent payment, they're late with childcare. And when you take those two numbers, the ALICE cohort, asset limited, income constrained but employed, and add in the poverty number, a majority of the people in so much of New York City are struggling week to week. This is what was behind Mayor Mamdani's success, they said came out of nowhere. Can you talk about this arc of struggle and why? Why is the corporate news media blind to this reality of working people in New York City? Vision.
3: These are the people that keep New York moving. Keep New York healthy. Keep New York strong. Your home health aides that go to our grandmothers and, in some cases, our mothers that are disabled, that are sick, that can't care for themselves. And we, as children, are going to work and depending upon a system that was designed to assist people that have been supporting a city all of their lives. And now here it is, they need some help. And the people that are assigned to help them can't even afford to get there. And so I call it, we're fighting for fair fares, but I call what the city is doing and what the state is supporting is unfair fares. It's unfair for people that take care of elderly folks. It's unfair for the maintenance worker that's taking care of building. It's unfair for some kid that's trying to get to school and they see the train in front of them, but they know that they don't have the money in their pocket to pay. So what do? They look left, they look right, and they jump over the turnstile, but they don't recognize there's a plainclothes cop ready to tackle them on the subway station. And instead of going to school, they go to jail. This is ridiculous. I mean, you're taking, I tell the kids, and maybe this is wrong, I don't know. I say, listen, if you see an officer by the turnstile, you don't have the money to pay. Go to the officer and say, listen, I don't have money. I got to get to school. Can you please let me through the gate? 9 times out of 10, if it's an officer, well, I'll say 70 out of 30. If it's an officer that has a half a brain and a half a heart, they're going to say, go ahead through the turnstile.
0: And so that all starts with human communication. Dana, in the minutes we have left, the Times reporting this, they said with few signs of progress of Mayor Zahra Mamdani's promise to make New York City buses free for all riders, the city council and some transit advocates are pushing for a more targeted alternative, focusing on the riders who need the help the most. It seems to me one of the things in the press is they got to make conflict. And so the way they set this up is Mayor Mamdani on the right, Speaker Menen on the left, or right or left, you pick your sides. I mean, the bottom line is people need relief right now. If you could speak to that.
2: Yeah, no, I really don't care who does it, okay? As long as they all get it together. And I'm serious. I need all of them to come to the table on this. I don't care where they stand. No, this is something that actually can be done right away, right? There's a lot of like challenges and bureaucracy that will hold back so many of these policies that directly impact riders. And when you have a program, and I'm not just saying this because I work on this, if you have a program that is that can show tangible impact right away, we're talking about in January, folks can have relief and you can put money right back into their pocket. They can see where that money's going. And as Bishop Taylor said, transit in this city is not a luxury. I always say I want to make transit better for everyone in this city, but I'm not just fighting for everyone in this city. I am fighting for those who are the most dependent on the transit system, right? And 70% of that is a Black and Brown worker, an elderly Black woman, an immigrant rider, right? These are the folks who have to take transit. They're going to wait on that bus for 45 minutes, whether it's coming or not, in the rain, in the snow. I need the mayor to get it together, the speaker as well. Everyone's got to come together to and have a kumbaya moment because we need this now.
0: Well, and I hope they make you the MC of that kumbaya moment.
2: We'll see.
0: I just want to thank I want to thank Dana Davis with Writers Alliance and of course Bishop MG Teller for coming out from Upward Bound. Thanks so much. We're going to keep on this in a couple of weeks as the council gets towards that budget deadline. Let's reconvene.
2: All right.
3: Thank you.
0: All right. Thank you so much.
3: Thank you, Dana. All right.
0: That's it. That's it for us. Democracy Now! Is up next. We want you to stay tuned, of course, for We Decide America, the Crossroads after that with Jenna Flanagan. You can stay with us all day. Of course, you'll have Rebecca Miles, Frontline Voices, Arnie Arneson. We've given you today so many different ways that you can plug in to work and struggle and put something at risk for the democracy yet to be.

0: From across the nation and around the world, for Pacifica Headlines, I'm Jesse Lett. Mourners at a funeral in Heretz Seda, Lebanon yesterday held for at least 8 members of a family that were killed Saturday in an Israeli strike. A 6-month-old child was among those killed. According to relatives, the family had been displaced from their home near Lebanon's southern border with Israel. The Israeli military had reportedly issued evacuation orders for several areas of southern Lebanon, but not the town where the family had been staying. Footage and reporting by the New York Times. At this hour, Israel is carrying out air raids on the towns of Kfar Tabnit and Shukin, according to Al Jazeera Arabic. 2 Lebanese medics and a civilian were killed in an Israeli attack on emergency response centers in Bint Jabil. Yesterday, the Lebanese health ministry claimed that Israeli attacks killed 51 people in 24 hours. The Israeli enemy continues to violate international laws and humanitarian norms, adding more crimes against paramedics, the ministry wrote in a statement on Sunday. Dr. Mohammed Tahir, a London and Baghdad-based surgeon who's been treating civilians in Gaza and Lebanon, told Al Jazeera that he has noticed Israel's persistent use of a weapon that releases tiny metal cubes as shrapnel, which doesn't appear to do much damage, but devastates victims' internal organs in Israeli attacks in both countries.
1: One of the weapons that Israel uses is a warhead that contains thousands of tiny tungsten cubes. So when you see shrapnel injury or the effects of shrapnel injury, sometimes you pick out massive pieces of metal coated on all sorts of chemicals out of the bodies of people. But these are very sinister because they're tiny, and when they explode, they just spread out indiscriminately. And when they puncture someone's body, they make a tiny, tiny little scratch on the skin. Sometimes you cannot see, but the devastation is all on the inside. And I've seen the effects of these. I saw it in Gaza. I pulled these tiny cubes out of people in Gaza. I pulled these cubes out of evacuated people from Gaza in Amman in Jordan. And I pulled out the same cubes from Lebanese people.
0: Tahir called the tactic, quote, a series of unspeakable crimes that Israel is committing. The Israeli military has announced the death of 47-year-old army driver Alexander Glavanyov. They report he was killed in combat near the border with Lebanon. In an interview with Major Garrett of CBS News that aired last night on 60 Minutes, Israeli Prime Minister Benjamin Netanyahu said Israel's war on Lebanon could continue even if the U.S. and Iran reach a peace deal.
2: Is it possible, Mr. Prime Minister, that the war with Iran could end, but the war with Hezbollah could continue? That these would be separate and divergent battlefields?
3: They should be. What Iran would like to do is to say, no, you know, if we achieve a ceasefire here, we want a ceasefire
2: there. They do, clearly.
3: You know why? Because they want Hezbollah to stay there and continue to torture Lebanon, continue to hold its people hostage, and continue to...
2: Will you accept that?
3: No. No, we've said...
2: Even if President Trump asks you to?
3: Well, look, he understands what I'm saying.
0: According to the Lebanese Health Ministry, 2,846 people have been killed across the country since March 2nd. The UN reports that at least 103 Lebanese medical workers have been killed and 230 injured in more than 130 Israeli strikes. Iran sent its reply to the latest U.S. peace proposals through Pakistani mediators yesterday, but President Donald Trump quickly rejected it in a social media post in which he called the deal, quote, totally unacceptable. Iranian state television reported that leaders there rejected the U.S. proposal as amounting to surrender, insisting instead on, quote, war reparations by the U.S., full Iranian sovereignty over the Strait of Hormuz, an end to sanctions, and the release of seized Iranian assets. The president's rejection of the Iranian response included no details. At least 3,468 people have been killed in U.S. and Israeli attacks on Iran since February 28th, according to the country's Ministry of Health. According to Al Jazeera, at least 26 Israeli civilians have been killed. 13 U.S. service members throughout the region have been killed as the U.S. and Israel's war on Iran enters its 73rd day. Those are the latest Pacifica headlines. For the Pacifica Network, I'm Jesse Lett.

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Good morning. I'm Michael G. Haskins, your radio host and guide weekday mornings. 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Monday through Friday at 8 a.m. without commercial interruption. In fact, the entirety of WBAI is brought to you without commercial interruption. 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Once again, thank you all so very, very much for helping us attain and exceed our $120,000 goal for last month, for the month of April. We're listener-sponsored and commercial-free. It's 9 a.m. in New York City, and coming up next is We Decide, America at the Crossroads with Jenna Flanagan. Please stay tuned.

Welcome to We Decide America at the Crossroads 2026. I'm your host, Jenna Flanagan, and today is Monday, May 11th. President Trump has rejected the Iranian response to the U.S. peace proposal, calling it totally unacceptable in a post on Truth Social. Israeli Prime Minister Netanyahu told 60 Minutes that he believes the war with Iran must continue as long as it retains a stockpile of highly enriched uranium. Netanyahu claims the only way to secure that material was for the U.S. to retrieve it physically as part of a negotiated agreement. During Trump's first term, at the urging of Netanyahu, the United States tore up the 2015 multilateral deal the Obama administration had negotiated with Iran that included the United Kingdom, France, China, Russia, which possessed safeguards regarding the Iranian nuclear program that most analysts believe will not be attainable for the U.S. in this peace deal. Now, according to the Center for Arms Control and Nonproliferation, Israel is

0: which a preliminary attack is used to draw out emergency personnel, who are then targeted in a subsequent attack. Now, ironically, the New York Times is reporting that the Trump war of choice with Iran and the steep run-up of oil prices it has sparked is actually accelerating the world's transition to renewable energy, like wind and solar, something Trump has tried to reverse. Meanwhile, here in the United States, the billion-dollar explosion in Pentagon spending on its undeclared war with Iran comes as cuts to programs like food stamps are kicking in as the Trump administration continues to try and assert federal control over the 2026 biannual congressional elections, a flagrant violation of the U.S. Constitution. The Trump junta's efforts to preempt state control of local election processes comes as the U.S. Supreme Court has demolished the 1965 Voting Rights Act, setting off a Republican bid in the South to zero out all existing elected black representation. In the A block today, we're going to discuss the ongoing back and forth in peace negotiations between the U.S. and Iran, Israel's continued attacks on Lebanon, which killed over 50 people just this past weekend, and the continued fallout over the Supreme Court's decision last week to substantially diminish the landmark 1965 Voting Rights Act, with We Decide's political panel. That includes Laura Jadid, a writer at firewalledmedia.com and an Army veteran of two tours in the war in Afghanistan, Dave Leventhal, a Washington, D.C. correspondent and senior editor at Notice, and Egberto Willis, host of KPFT's Politics Done Right. In the B block, we'll speak with Elizabeth Beavers, an assistant professor of law at Delaware Law School, about a new report she authored for Brown University's Costs of War Project, entitled Terrorizing Migrants, Five Ways Post-9/11 Legal Precedents Paved the Way for Anti-Immigrant Actions in the United States. The Supreme Court's decision to Jonathan Smith, president of the American Postal Workers Union, representing more than 200,000 employees of the U.S. Postal Service and workers in the private sector mailing industry. In it, Bob and Jonathan will discuss the ways the Trump administration is attempting to enforce new voting rules through the U.S. Postal Service. In our D block, we'll take a look at the Voting Rights Act as part of our new ongoing series on We Decide called Redistricting Jim Crow, on the ways the Supreme Court's decision on Louisiana versus Kalis is reshaping the American political system. Now this week, we'll listen back to We Decide producers Jesse Lent's interview with Semar S. Ali, who is a research professor of political science and law at Vanderbilt University, which offers some historical context for the landmark decision. Then we'll end with a report on the current state of musicians from Pacifica Network correspondent Jeannie Hopper. We'll jump right into all of that after this report from the Pacifica Global Newsroom.
1: From across the nation and around the world, for Pacifica Headlines, I'm Jesse Lett. Mourners at a funeral in Herat Seda, Lebanon yesterday, held for at least eight members of a family that were killed Saturday in an Israeli strike. A six-month-old child was among those killed. According to relatives, the family had been displaced from their home near Lebanon's southern border with Israel. The Israeli military had reportedly issued evacuation orders for several areas of southern Lebanon, but not the town where the family had been staying. Footage and reporting by the New York Times. At this hour, Israel is carrying out air raids on the towns of Kfar Tibnit and Shukin, according to Al Jazeera Arabic. Two Lebanese medics and a civilian were killed in an Israeli attack on emergency response centers in Bint Jabil. Yesterday, the Lebanese health ministry claimed that Israeli attacks killed 51 people in 24 hours. The Israeli enemy continues to violate international laws and humanitarian norms, adding more crimes against paramedics, the ministry wrote in a statement on Sunday. Dr. Mohammed Tahir, a London and Baghdad-based surgeon who's been treating civilians in Gaza and Lebanon, told Al Jazeera that he has noticed Israel's persistent use of a weapon that

0: releases tiny metal cubes as shrapnel, which doesn't appear to do much damage, but devastates victims' internal organs in Israeli attacks in both countries.
1: One of the weapons that Israel uses is a warhead that contains thousands of tiny tungsten cubes. So when you see shrapnel injury or the effects of shrapnel injury, sometimes you pick out massive pieces of metal coated on all sorts of chemicals out of the bodies of people. But these are very sinister because they're tiny, and when they explode, they just spread out indiscriminately. And when they puncture someone's body, they make a tiny, tiny little scratch on the skin. Sometimes you cannot see, but the devastation is all on the inside. And I've seen the effects of these. I saw it in Gaza. I pulled these tiny cubes out of people in Gaza. I pulled these cubes out of evacuated people from Gaza in Amman in Jordan. And I pulled out the same cubes from Lebanese people.
0: Tahir called the tactic, quote, a series of unspeakable crimes that Israel is committing. The Israeli military has announced the death of 47-year-old army driver Alexander Glavanyov. They report he was killed in combat near the border with Lebanon. In an interview with Major Garrett of CBS News that aired last night on 60 Minutes, Israeli Prime Minister Benjamin Netanyahu said Israel's war on Lebanon could continue even if the U.S. and Iran reach a peace deal.
2: Is it possible, Mr. Prime Minister, that the war with Iran could end, but the war with Hezbollah could continue? That these would be separate and divergent battlefields?
3: They should be. What Iran would like to do is to say, no, you know, if we achieve a ceasefire here, we want a ceasefire
2: there. They do, yeah. Clearly.
3: You know why? Because they want Hezbollah to stay there and continue to torture Lebanon, continue to hold its people hostage, and continue
2: to... Will you accept that?
3: No. No, we've said...
2: Even if President Trump asks you to?
3: Well, look, he understands what I'm saying.
0: According to the Lebanese Health Ministry, 2,846 people have been killed across the country since March 2nd. The UN reports that at least 103 Lebanese medical workers have been killed and 230 injured in more than 130 Israeli strikes. Iran sent its reply to the latest U.S. peace proposals through Pakistani mediators yesterday, but President Donald Trump quickly rejected it in a social media post in which he called the deal, quote, totally unacceptable. Iranian state television reported that leaders there rejected the U.S. proposal as amounting to surrender, insisting instead on, quote, war reparations by the U.S., full Iranian sovereignty over the Strait of Hormuz, an end to sanctions, and the release of seized Iranian assets. The president's rejection of the Iranian response included no details. At least 3,468 people have been killed in U.S. and Israeli attacks on Iran since February 28th, according to the country's Ministry of Health. According to Al Jazeera, at least 26 Israeli civilians have been killed. 13 U.S. service members throughout the region have been killed as the U.S. and Israel's war on Iran enters its 73rd day. Those are the latest Pacifica headlines. For the Pacifica Network, I'm Jesse Lent.
4: Thank you for that reporting, Jesse. The Iranian Foreign Ministry accused the U.S. of, quote, one-sided views and making unreasonable and, quote, excessive demands. Iran spokesperson for the Ministry of Foreign Affairs, Ismail Begay, has said in a news conference this morning, according to NBC News, everything we proposed, he said, was, quote, reasonable and generous, not only for Iran's national interests, but also for the good and well-being of the region and the world. The remarks came after President Trump's rejected Iran's latest peace offer, calling it, quote, totally unacceptable in a post on Truth Social yesterday. Now, the president did not specify what his specific issues were with the Iranian peace plan. Meanwhile, Israel and Hezbollah forces inside Lebanon have continued fighting despite an April 16th ceasefire brokered by the U.S. So here to help break down what is happening with the war, as well as the myriad of ways that the Supreme Court's decision on voting rights last week continues to reshape the American political system, is We Decide's political panel. They are Laura Jadid, a writer at Firewalled Media and an Army veteran of two tours in the war in Afghanistan, Dave Leventhal, Washington, D.C. correspondent and a senior editor at Notice, and Egberto Willis, host of KPFT's Politics Done Right. Welcome to everyone, and good morning.
5: Good morning, Jenna.
4: All right. Laura, let's start in with you. We just heard in the Pacifica headlines that President Trump has rejected Iran's latest offer on a peace deal, one that Iran described, if I can go back to this quote, as reasonable and generous for the region and the world. So do you believe peace is imminent or more fighting is likely? And if so, why?
6: Look, Iran's demands include reparations from the United States, recognition of sovereignty over the Strait of Hormuz, and an end to American sanctions. It does not include any kind of negotiation on nuclear weapons. If the U.S. was to accept these terms, it would be a devastating loss, possibly the most on its face devastating loss this country has ever faced in any kind of war we've ever fought. Whether we should take that or not is almost immaterial. Trump can't take that. No American president can take that, regardless of whether, I mean, this should never have happened. We shouldn't be at war with Iran at all. This all was very predictable. But the fact is we are now at war with Iran, and Iran is offering terms that we can't accept. And Iran is being very smart to do so. They are, in every way that matters, winning this war. They are losing a lot of people. Their economy is in shambles. They will suffer for this greatly, but they are also watching America shoot itself in the foot repeatedly every single day. Their enemy is growing weaker by the day by their own hand, and they have no reason to want this conflict to stop unless they get something big out of it, like a giant loss that would make America lose even more face than they're losing already. All of which is to say that no, I don't expect peace anytime soon, and none of this had to happen.
4: Okay. Dave, we know that war is highly unpopular among the American people. What do you believe is happening behind the scenes right now?
7: Well, behind the scenes, it is flipping and going inside out basically every day. And you see that publicly in the statements that are coming from Donald Trump himself, from the White House, the Truth Social posts that are going up sometimes in the middle of the night. And we have basically ranged from we will bomb Iran back to the Stone Age, to we have won this war, to we are negotiating, and then sometimes back around again in a matter of 48 or 24 hours. So at this point, it's there is no real cogent response from the White House, from President Trump, to what's happening right now. And this speaks to Laura's point, which is that this is not a one-sided equation. And Iran, despite the fact that it is suffering massively, has a lot of cards in its hand, and it's willing to play them, even if it means more suffering for them. So when you add this all up, in essence, we need to buckle up for what could be weeks or even months more of this conflict going forward, lurching forward and going towards something that is not at all certain while the country continues to spend billions of dollars on this effort. And Donald Trump's polls, as you noted, continued to go down along with that of the popularity of the war itself, which has never been popular in the first place.
4: All right. Well, just to follow up on that, do you think the president even wants an end to this war? Because this is, it's a big constant headline to have.
7: Well, sure is, which makes you wonder what might President Trump do that will attempt to distract the American public from the war. And we've seen that playbook run 101 times over during his second term, say nothing of his first term. So that is an open question. And expect more statements, too, of the sort that, the war is already over. We have already won. Declarations of victory, declarations of a cessation of live fire, even though all you need to know is that warships are firing at each other from Iran back at the United States and back again. So the reality of the situation, people, as much as you might want to tune out and your eyes are glazing over, the details and the reality matter so very much because there is an incredible amount of spin that's going on in the midst of this.
4: All right. So Egberto, just to get your take on this whole thing, do you believe that the U.S. and Iran can find common ground in these peace talks?
5: No. Their common ground is impossible, completely impossible.
8: But here's the thing. First of all, I love what Laura Hadid laid out, because I think she showed how grotesque what's going on really is, that we won't get out of war that we are surely going to lose, and that we're going to get millions or hundreds of thousands more killed, and that we're going to harm the rest of the world so badly that we're going to call this the starvation of people all over the world because we have to save face, tells you how grotesque not only Donald Trump is, but how war is. But Donald Trump has left himself a lot of range to get out of this war. And I think you just said something, Jenna, that actually is the most important thing. And it says, do you think Donald Trump can get out of this war, or do you want, or does he want to stay in the war because of the headlines it's given? Great. That's nailed. What am I saying? He wants to keep, as long as there's not another major issue out there. Yes, the war is a good issue to maintain, and it doesn't matter if the world economy tanks or none of that really matters, because again, he doesn't have another term, and he is going to be making a whole lot of money in the interim. His sons are making money on drones. His, you know, there's a whole lot of money to be made here. So,
4: there is a whole lot of I'm sorry, I just have to ask. There's a lot of money to be made, but there's a lot of pain to be felt. The gas price situation, we haven't gotten to summer travel season, has already started to become pushing to a crisis level. And keep in mind, I hate to be this person, but winter is coming. For those of us in the Northeast, staying warm this winter might get kind of creative.
8: Do you really think Donald Trump has anything known as empathy or cares about any of that? The only thing that will get Donald Trump, well, I can't say this on here, so I'm going to forget what I was about to say. But here is the thing, Jenna. Remember, whenever he wants this to end, it will end on two premises. One, hey, we try to help Iran get their independence and they chose not to go up against their own people. We are gone. And number two, we don't need the Strait of Hormuz anyway. All our oil comes locally. Hey, France. Hey, Germany. Go fix this. Bye. So he has already opened the door to just do that. And when it comes to the nuclear issue, how do you handle that you said you can't leave them nuclear? Well, remember, 6 or 8 months ago, we buried that under the ground. They're going to take a hell of a lot of time to get it out. He left himself all the points that are necessary to exit this war if he wants to.
4: Okay. All right. We can circle around on this point, but we do have to keep going. So, Laura, we heard footage in the headlines report as well as from Israeli Prime Minister Benjamin Netanyahu saying that they may continue their attacks on Lebanon, even if the U.S. and Iran reach a deal. What does that mean for this conflict?
6: I would just like it if the word ceasefire meant anything. At this point, Iran and Lebanon, or sorry, Israel and Lebanon have been had a ceasefire for weeks now. And I was under the impression that ceasefire meant that we would cease, that there was a cessation of firing. I thought that that's what it meant. Apparently, what it means is that Israel continues to bomb Lebanon and then get upset if there's any kind of retaliation. And that's just not going to result in anything even remotely like peace. This is an untenable situation for Lebanon. There's not a lot they can do about it. I think, I mean, the fact remains that Netanyahu, the minute that wars cease, Netanyahu faces jail time. His party will certainly be kicked out, and he will almost certainly, you know, he'll at least be on trial. It'll be very embarrassing for him. He has every motivation personally to keep war going, and I think that he will. It's hard to really even talk about this at this point. It would certainly be more egg on the United States' face. This is the least concerning thing about all of this. The humanitarian toll is already immense. The violation of sovereignty by forcing 6% of Lebanese territory to be unoccupied. It's just hard to know what to say about it at this point. It's just so stunningly awful. And I don't see any end in sight on that one either.
4: All right. Well, Dave, do you believe the U.S. is beholden to Israel in this war, or who is actually driving this whole conflict?
7: Well, Donald Trump, as we know, will do what Donald Trump wants to do, but that doesn't necessarily mean that he isn't taking very, very strong cues from anyone, including Benjamin Netanyahu, or the last person who he's talked to, which he is sometimes inclined to do. He will get an idea from somebody about anything related to policy or crypto or business consideration, you name it, and Donald Trump will latch onto that and he will run with that. And that does not exclude war. That does not exclude military operations. And obviously, there has been a great deal of reporting about the U.S. involvement and decision to attack Iran based on exactly this type of situation in regards to Benjamin Netanyahu wanting the United States to participate in an attack on Iran. What does this all say? Well, it says that Donald Trump is almost certainly not going to cut ties in any way, shape, or form with Benjamin Netanyahu and is going to continue to support Israel as a state. And so long as Benjamin Netanyahu continues to be in power, which he will be for the foreseeable future, so long as war is raging, just as Laura said, this is something where Donald Trump and Benjamin Netanyahu are going to effectively be two political peas in a pod.
4: All right. Well, Egberto, you said before that you believe Israel has its own agenda in this war. How long do you think Israel will continue these attacks on Lebanon, regardless of really anything else? Egberto?
8: Yeah, that is all Israel under Netanyahu knows. And that is, Laura nailed it. If he stops war, he's in trouble. So therefore, that's all he's got. But there are also some other things that many don't discuss. And that is, these guys have a philosophy of taking land out there that is second to none. And we make ourselves complicit when we don't cover the atrocities in the West Bank, when we don't cover the encroachment on Lebanon, when we don't cover we've seen all the destruction in Gaza, but we haven't really acknowledged that this is destruction that's just there to move people. This is a real genocide and land acquisition.
4: All right. Well, Dave, we know it's been nearly 2 weeks since the Supreme Court decision on Louisiana versus. I did want to also ask about the immigrant 9/11 issue. Do you see that 9/11 has impacted the way that immigrants are being treated, I guess? The post 9/11 world has inflamed the way that war powers are being handled in America.
7: We obviously have had a markedly different situation post 9/11 in a number of regards. And as it relates to immigration, absolutely. I mean, I think 9/11 is one of an incredibly seminal and important benchmark. But alongside many other benchmarks, including those that are policy initiatives under the second Trump term in terms of immigration flow into the United States, who can come, who can to reach refugee status, who can apply for asylum, what the border looks like. So, I see this definitely as part of an extended continuum that absolutely has its roots back in the terrorist attacks of 9/11.
4: All right. Well, pivoting also to the what I was saying about the Supreme Court decision on Louisiana versus Kalis, reshaping the Voting Rights Act in the U.S. What are some of the ways that you see, at least, that this is reshaping the political landscape in the country? We have seen some incredibly impassioned speeches from, for example, lawmakers in Tennessee trying to stand in for a district that was reshaped. We've seen other states, quickly move to redraw districts, Louisiana even stopping an active primary that was already taking place.
7: Yeah, there's a short term and the long term. The short term is that the 2026 election map is likely to continue to be scrambled between now and November. So gird for that, because that is already in motion, already happening. I think long term, you're looking at potentially fewer African-American representatives. At least that's the fear, particularly among, many members in Congress who are Democrats primarily, who say, well, this is going to result in people not having representation in the way that they did before, and that districts that have a majority African-American population are no longer going to be majority African-American districts. So it's going to be more difficult inherently for members of Congress to be for those districts or former districts to be represented by African-Americans in Congress.
4: Laura, you know, there's been a lot of talk from people about this being a way for, frankly, the former Confederacy to drag America back to the Jim Crow era. Do you see that as, and this is coming from people from, you know, within some of these districts that are being erased, people outside these districts who are activists, who are just voting rights activists, et cetera. Do you see that as hyperbole, or do you see this as a very real red flag warning sign?
6: So I think in situations like this, there are two factors to look at. One is what has happened, and one is the trend. So I think what has happened on its face is very bad. I would not call this specific thing a return to Jim Crow. This is a return to an aspect of Jim Crow. This is a return to racial discrimination and open season on that. Is this actually Jim Crow? I'm not sure I would go that far. However, we are seeing a trend, and that trend is in one direction. And that trend is extremely disturbing. And that trend is undoing the things that the civil rights leaders and people who participated fought so hard for. And that, I think, is the frightening thing for people and the reason that some of this stuff is being thrown around. And I don't think in that sense that we are looking at hyperbole. I think that that trend is extremely worrying.
4: All right. Well, Egberto, last week you said you didn't believe that the Supreme Court decision would not have a major effect, since most Black lawmakers in Congress come from blue states anyway. Is that a position that you still hold, considering what we've seen take place in this last week? And also, have these moves in Republican or red states, has your view on any of this changed, considering what we've seen take place in the last week, and including what in some cases has been the public reaction in some of these states?
8: Let me first say that I agree 100% with what Laura just said. But what I also want to say is I use what Laura just said as the fighting anthem. In other words, what she says doesn't mean we go and say, oh, look at what they done to me. We get up there and say, well, we are going to fight back, because the country in 2026 does not look like 1965. It's a much browner country. It's a lot of people that have a whole lot more access to a whole lot of things. And while short term, they can do it, long term, I tell you what, they're hurting themselves, because they have diluted the racists. And if you dilute the racists, what you mean is the racists are not as racist anymore.
4: Dave, I want to go back to you, because one of the other concerns or complaints, depending on who you're listening to right now, is that the Democratic Party isn't reacting enough, that there hasn't been really enough of a forceful pushback from Democratic leadership on a nationwide level. What do you see as, or how do you see the Democratic Party's reaction to this decision on Article 2 of the Voting Rights Act? And do you think that the criticism is fair, that this is something that they can use to galvanize their base to still show up and vote, even if they are now in quote-unquote Republican safe districts or not?
7: Well, they're certainly going to try, but I think one question is, how hard are they going to try? There's a very effective way to measure how hard they're going to try, and that is money and the type of investment that they're going to put behind that rhetoric that you are almost certainly going to hear. So pay attention to the numbers, follow the money on this particular issue. That will be key. And is for the long term, I mean, Egberto makes a very good point about how many of these districts will absolutely be redistricted in generally blue states. But I think Virginia is a good example where the trend is blue. But if Virginia gets redistricted, you're looking at the difference of between, you know, maybe one, two, three, as many as four congressional seats that could end up flipping just based on the political leaning constitution of a particular district. So those are real numbers, and especially real numbers when you've got literally just a handful of seats between Democrats and Republicans that will determine the balance of power in the U.S. House, and whether Democrats or Republicans control the U.S. House going into the next Congress.
4: All right. Real quick follow-up question, Dave. We're seeing protests to the Supreme Court decision around the country, but what can protesters or even lawmakers do to reverse or dilute this decision, if that's even possible?
7: There's not a whole lot. I mean, the court has ruled at this point, so that is going to, for the foreseeable future, be the law of the land. So, yes, protests, they can happen. They will happen. And we should expect to see that across the country, and especially here in Washington, D.C., where there are protests all the time, and including ones of a very, very significant sort involving hundreds of thousands of people. But protests will not, and this is just a reality, overturn a Supreme Court decision.
4: All right. Well, with that, I'm afraid that we have run out of time. I could keep going on these subjects, but we'll all have to check in again next week. I'd like to thank our political panel, Laura Jadid, a writer at firewalledmedia.com and an Army veteran of two tours in the war in Afghanistan, Dave Leventhal, a Washington, D.C. correspondent and senior editor at Notice, and Egberto Willis, host of KPFT's Politics Done Right. Thank you to you all. And up next, Elizabeth Beavers, an assistant professor of law at Delaware Law School, will discuss her new report from Brown University's Costs of War Project on how 9/11 cleared the way for the Trump administration's current attacks on immigrants in the U.S. Stay tuned.

0: According to a new report from the Costs of War Project housed at Brown University's Watson School of International and Public Affairs, the Trump administration's anti-immigrant policies are made possible by practices created, tested, and normalized by all three branches of government on a bipartisan basis in the post-9/11 era. The analysis looks at five legal precedents stemming from the so-called War on Terror that enabled the government to ramp up aggressive immigration enforcement efforts to surveil, detain, harass, and deport foreign nationals inside the United States. Elizabeth Beavers, an assistant professor of law at Widener University Delaware Law School, and she is also the author of this report. Professor Beavers, thank you so much for joining me.
1: Hi, Jenna. Thanks so much for having me.
0: Oh, this is great. Well, I mean, it's not great. The subject matter is unbelievably challenging. But in the press release announcing this report, you're quoted saying that the Trump administration is, quote, weaponizing the law in new and particularly indefensible ways to effectuate a widespread harassment and mass deportation campaign that is more akin to ethnic cleansing than routine immigration enforcement. Now, first, I just want to point out that you are the first person that I've heard officially use the term ethnic cleansing. So can you, what do you see as the mass deportation strategy that has run into, albeit stiff opposition locally, but at the same time, the federal courts seem to be giving the president's administration the benefit of the doubt in running all of this.
1: Right. So, I mean, they've sort of told us what their strategy is. They kind of give the game away, and the way we've seen them operationalize this really militarized roundup enforced disappearance system throughout our communities. And clearly they're targeting primarily people of color. You know, you've got the what they call the Kavanaugh stops, because Justice Kavanaugh indicated that somebody who maybe like looks like they might not be here legally, wink, wink, you know what that means, right? Might be a target. So we've seen them engage in that way. But then in terms of things like refugee admissions and who is actually welcome in the country, we've seen that pretty much only opened up to like white South Africans. So they're kind of giving the game away in showing us exactly what they're trying to do. And it looks like the most marginalized in our country, primarily it's people of color who are being targeted. They're being forced into secretive and abusive immigration detention centers. They're being sent to Guantanamo. They're being rendered to known torture prisons in El Salvador. And what I'm arguing here is this is new in its intensity, but it's not entirely new in its practice. These are some things we've been seeing our government do pretty consistently in different contexts since 9/11.
0: Well, I will say, as far as I know, like I mentioned earlier, you are the first person that I know of who has officially used the term ethnic cleansing, and that can be incredibly inflammatory.
1: I think what's really inflammatory is what they're doing, not calling what they're doing accurately what it is. You know, and again, though, I think that this is not the first time, you know, I talk about in my paper, really immediately after 9/11, we saw this very clear official policy be put in place that we should see immigrants of certain nationalities, ethnicities, religions, races as inherently suspect, as inherently dangerous, as potentially terrorists even until proven otherwise. We saw other programs like that in the wake of 9/11 that rounded people up without any actual suspicion of wrongdoing, mass deportation campaigns, registering of people from Muslim majority countries, the original Muslim registry. These things all happened before Donald Trump. So he's sort of like taken it to its logical conclusion in literally now he's actually declaring, actually designating cartels as terrorist groups, which is sort of a wacky way to use that particular legal power. But it opens up a number of other immigration authorities, a number of other criminal prosecution authorities, sanctions authorities. And so, you know, the law was put in place for them, and now they're simply expanding it to sort of like the next logical step in what a nativist and anti-immigrant agenda would look like.
0: Well, is there ample evidence that the Trump administration's mass deportation strategy has caught up U.S. citizens and people who are in this country legally, who are, quote unquote, one of us, if you will, who have also been arrested and held?
1: Yeah, it's hard to get very comprehensive data. Everything's so kept very secretive. Even in immigration courts, we don't get a lot of public recordings and transcripts of the processes. But even just anecdotally, and what some observers have been able to see, like we've seen people who have been caught up who are saying, "I have status. I'm a citizen. I'm a green card holder. I'm a visa holder. I whatever." Amnesty International came out with this just chilling report about, what they're calling alligator Alcatraz down in Florida, the big new detention center that they're building for who they say are undocumented immigrants, but actually, when you kind of drill in, they haven't actually confirmed that everyone in there is an undocumented immigrant. So they're sweeping people up, asking questions later. We saw it particularly early on when the administration sent hundreds of people to El Salvador. They were just invoking the Alien Enemies Act, which kind of gets to the core of what I'm talking about in my paper, where they're claiming that migration itself is warfare, is invasion. And they're unlocking wartime authorities to deport people without due process. They didn't actually check who these people were. They didn't actually present evidence that they posed some sort of threat or even that they were all totally undocumented or anything like that. Some of them, I mean, their families came forward and said, like, no, I can prove that that is not who you say it is. And they sent them to El Salvador to known torture in what they call the CECOP prison, right? So, and there's echoes here. There's echoes here of in the post 9/11 era of what they called at the time extraordinary rendition, sending people we think are terrorists, we suspect might be, to black sites internationally where we know they'll be tortured.
0: Okay, well, to expand on that notion of people who we think are terrorists,
1: Right.
0: etc., we've also seen this administration conflate immigration enforcement and counterterrorism, etc. But to the point where people who are being labeled as terrorists without proving any actual violent tendencies or conduct, let's say, is there any indication as to what the ripple effect impact is of that? That, like, we think you're a terrorist. Like, what is the impact?
1: You know, what's so wild about that is that's kind of what the law sets him up to do. In the post 9/11 era, the authorities were really expanded to where it's really unchecked in the hands of the president to designate people and groups as terrorists. Now, it's a really powerful rhetorical term, and there's, of course, big debate over like, it's a very racialized term, it's a very dehumanizing term. Like, what does it even mean, really? But it means something legally. Once you are on a list of a designated terrorist, there are actual legal authorities that are unlocked against you, and some of those are deportation authorities. And so those under the law do not necessarily require that you have done something violent, that you're planning something violent, just that you are associated in some way with a group that has been designated in that way. And in my research, I'm tracking through some of these cases, and now that cartels have been designated as terrorists, which is very strange because cartels are not really thought of as engaging in like political violence in the way we usually think of in terms of quote unquote terrorism. Cartels engage in violence for private gain, for money, right? Like so anyway, it's very strange use of authority there. But now that he has designated cartels as terrorists, that unlocks the ability to say, oh, you are a member of that cartel. Oh, you're associated with that cartel. Oh, you're providing support in some way to that cartel. And so we see people who are slated for indefinite detention, indefinite immigrant detention without bond. And the administration is reaching and looking at things like, oh, well, before they came into the United States, they were MS-13 harassed them and forced them to give them $25. That's material support for terrorism because MS-13 is a terrorist group and they gave them $25 at one point when they were, in El Salvador or whatever before this. So we're seeing that
0: Without
1: kind
0: any
1: of like,
0: reason or context as to what that donation
1: exactly, because the
0: theoretically would
1: law
0: have
1: doesn't
0: been.
1: require that. Just giving support to a group that is designated as terrorist, the administration potentially can slate you for deportation. And if you're inside the United States, outside of the immigration context, they can prosecute you for material support for terrorism. So when you ask about the ripple effects, in my view, the outer limit is the imagination of this administration and its political will for how far it wants to take this, because the law is actually pretty wide ranging and there's a lot of possibilities. The Brennan Center has put forward this great report that sort of documents, like, here's what all they could do now that they have designated all these groups as terrorist, and it goes pretty far.
0: Well, speaking of designating groups as terrorists, I do want to go a little bit further on this and ask, could this impact current American citizens? Are there things that, there's been the president has often railed against Antifa, for
1: Right.
0: example, claiming that that is a terrorist organization, whereas, American citizens, longstanding white American citizens have been like, no, I'm just anti-fascist. What is going on? So, no, but seriously, like, could this ripple effect
1: Completely.
0: to people who are native born Americans, for lack of a better description?
1: Yeah, no, it's a great question, and I think it's worth, being really clear. At this stage, the law does not allow for a designation of domestic terror groups. That's not actually a thing. There is
0: Interesting.
1: the foreign terror organization designation that has all these big consequences. There's no so what's funny though is that the administration like puts out this executive order like I'm designating Antifa as a domestic terrorist group, which is not a thing. That's not a real list. But I don't think it's nothing, because what I see that as is sort of an announcement of this administration's intent for how they are going to use the resources and authority that they do have, right? So even though there's not this list that automatically gives them all these powers, there are a lot of, I mean, there's a lot of like law enforcement power, there's a lot of surveillance power, there's a lot of investigatory power, and we're already kind of seeing that happen. There's not to get like super in the weeds, but there is this crime of material support for terrorism. There's a couple of different versions of it in the law, and we are already seeing they're trying to prosecute what they're calling an Antifa cell in Texas as under these terrorism crimes, material support for terrorism. So, we'll see how that goes for them. Things are kind of working their way through the courts right now, but I think I find it very chilling because, again, what we have set up is this system where the president gets to decide who is a terrorist and who is not, whose violence is just, whose is not, who is dehumanized, who is not. And because of that, there are all these legal consequences, and we're seeing them get creative with it. We're seeing them investigate, for example, left-leaning nonprofit groups. We're seeing them really kind of open up like surveillance and harassment of people that they claim are Antifa. They put out this national security memo, NSPM 7, where they talked about terrorism as like anti-American, anti-Christian, anti-capitalist, right? So that to me is them telling us how they intend to use all the resources at their disposal. And what I am suggesting in my paper is that I wish we had not put so many resources at their disposal.
0: That's fascinating, considering how many times that internally, at least under previous administrations, government has warned, or at least like, FBI research, Southern Poverty Law Center, et cetera, has warned that actually domestic terrorism is a very real threat to the interior. But I guess it depends on who's committing what crimes.
1: Totally. And if I can just say something on that for a minute, there's been a big debate in activist circles and scholarly circles about like, should we have more powers to designate domestic terror groups? Would we want to see, for example, a president, maybe not this president, but a president who was able to designate and go after like the Proud Boys or the Oath Keepers or some of these like white nationalist violent groups? Do we want to see that? And I will tell you, I am actually quite an opponent of expanding those authorities because of exactly the situation that we're in now, which is that someone like Donald Trump can be in power, and more calling more things terrorism under the law results in more counterterrorism under the law, more powers, more money for the national security state. And I suggest that that is only ever going to be used against the most marginalized. I don't think that we're actually going to see the exact same law enforcement officials, the exact same intelligence officials, the exact same immigration enforcement officials suddenly use that against like white nationalists in the United States. I don't think it's going to happen. I think it only opens up new powers to be abused.
0: All right. Well, to turn a little moving forward, I should say, we've also seen the federal government in a greatly expanded partnership with a lot of private prison companies who are major donors to, of course, President Trump's campaign. So can you talk about the threat of two civil liberties, of the combining of for-profit jails and the power of an increasingly authoritarian federal immigration force? Like, how serious is this?
1: Right. So, there are others that are way closer experts on the specifically the private prison industrial complex than I am. But look, everything this administration does is a grift. Everything they do is a money-making scheme for themselves and for their friends. And if there's a way to make money off of something, they're going to try to do more of it. And so if people are able to make a lot of money in calling more people terrorists, putting more people in detention, slating more people for deportation without due process, remove them now, ask questions later, I think we're going to see more of it. And look, we've already seen, again, we've got the expansion of alligator Alcatraz in Florida. And I think everybody should look at Amnesty International's report on that. It's awful. The conditions are awful. The conditions are potentially a violation of international human rights law. I don't know why we think we're going to see anything even any different with expanded public-private partnerships. And what I found really chilling and honestly a little validating in the Amnesty report is people interviewed who actually went through the detention centers and made it out, or some of them are still there and they were able to be interviewed. And they said, this reminds me of Guantanamo. This reminds me of what we have been doing in the name of counterterrorism in the post-9/11 era. We're now turning that on immigrants inside the United States. It's the exact same machine. It's the exact same mentality. It's some of the exact same tools. And so that's what I really worry about. And look, like that's what solidarity is, right? Is imagining, okay, it's these folks today. Who is it tomorrow? And at some point, it could be any of us. And that's the point of why we have to push back and we have to resist against these things, is that, there's, maybe some people were comfortable with this in the context of Guantanamo because the President Bush told us they were terrorists. Maybe some people are comfortable now because President Trump is telling people that they're unauthorized immigrants. But at some point, folks are not going to be comfortable with how these authorities are being used and how these policies are being weaponized and who they're being weaponized against. So I'm asking people to think empathetically and to exert some solidarity and think about, do we really want these powers unchecked in the hands of the president? It's Donald Trump today. Who could it be tomorrow?
0: Well, speaking of unchecked power, is it fair to say that the president and his administration is benefiting from the failure of Congress or the courts to exercise their constitutional responsibilities in the 25 coming on 26 years since the 9/11 attacks, as the president's from both parties have exponentially expanded their national security powers?
1: Oh, absolutely. There's a chapter, or not a chapter, but there's a section in my paper that you mentioned, and I find it very anti-democratic what's been happening. And some of it I think is political. Congress doesn't want their hands on some of these things. They don't want to take votes. They don't want to be blamed if something goes wrong. But also courts have just decided they're not going to touch these things. They have on their own decided that, oh, I can't review this, I can't review that, it's a matter of national security. And so that has necessarily meant that there's all this power in the hands of the executive, and neither of the other branches have decided they're going to check it. It's really anti-democratic. It's demoralizing because from an activist perspective, who do you pressure? Who do you get to step in and who do you get to intervene? So we've got to see a total change in the viewpoint of certainly members of Congress, but even in the courts, I think. And I will say, I have a little bit of hope. There's been hundreds of lower level courts that have been pushing back on the Trump administration, particularly in some of their more expansive claims of indefinitely detaining immigrants without bond. There's been a lot of courts that have been pushing back on that. But what we need is more systemically actually courts empowering themselves to step in and say, we are not at war. This is not an invasion. You don't have access to wartime authorities to just deport people without due process. Yeah, we've got to see them step in. It's really incredible how they have teed this up to happen as well.
0: Well, we've got about 30 seconds left, but can you tell us what you're working on next?
1: Certainly I can. I'm starting to look into exactly what you just asked me about. It's like we planned this and we didn't. My next paper is about the failure of Congress to actually meaningfully check the executive on national security powers and what they can do to start stepping up and do their jobs.
0: All right, well, definitely keep us abreast of when your next paper is published. We'd love to have you back. That was Elizabeth Beavers, an assistant professor of law at Widener University Delaware Law School, and she is also the author of this report, From the Costs of War Project, housed at Brown University's Watson School of International and Public Affairs. The report documents how the Trump administration's anti-immigrant policies are being made possible by practices created, tested, and normalized by all three branches of government on a bipartisan basis in the post-9/11 era. Elizabeth, thank you so much. This has been such an enriching conversation.
1: Really appreciate it, Jenna. Take care.
0: Absolutely.

0: Welcome back to We Decide, America at the Crossroads 2026. I'm your host, Jenna Flanagan. Today is Monday, May 11th. Michael G. Haskins is our broadcast engineer. In our C block, we'll listen back to an interview We Decide executive producer Bob Henley conducted last week with Jonathan Smith, president of the American Postal Workers Union, representing more than 200,000 employees of the U.S. Postal Service and workers in the private sector mailing industry. In it, Bob and Jonathan discuss the ways the Trump administration is attempting to enforce new voting rules through the U.S. Postal Service. In our D block, we'll take a closer look at the Voting Rights Act as part of our new ongoing series on We Decide called Redistricting Jim Crow, on the ways the Supreme Court's decision on Louisiana versus Kalis is reshaping the American political system. This week, we'll listen back to We Decide producers Jesse Lentz interview with Samar S. Ali, who is a research professor of political science and law at Vanderbilt University, which offers some historical context for the landmark decision. Then we'll end with a report on the current state of musicians union from Pacifica Network correspondent Jeannie Hopper. We'll jump right in following this report from the Pacifica Global Newsroom.
1: From across the nation and around the world, for Pacifica Headlines, I'm Jesse Lett. Mourners at a funeral in Heretz Seda, Lebanon yesterday held for at least 8 members of a family that were killed Saturday in an Israeli strike. A 6-month-old child was among those killed. According to relatives, the family had been displaced from their home near Lebanon's southern border with Israel. The Israeli military had reportedly issued evacuation orders for several areas of southern Lebanon, but not the town where the family had been staying. Footage and reporting by the New York Times. At this hour, Israel is carrying out air raids on the towns of Kfar Tabnit and Shukin, according to Al Jazeera Arabic. 2 Lebanese medics and a civilian were killed in an Israeli attack on emergency response centers in Bint Jabil. Yesterday, the Lebanese health ministry claimed that Israeli attacks killed 51 people in 24 hours. The Israeli enemy continues to violate international laws and humanitarian norms

0: When you see shrapnel injury or the effects of shrapnel injury, sometimes you pick out massive pieces of metal coated on all sorts of chemicals out of the bodies of people. But these are very sinister because they're tiny, and when they explode, they just spread out indiscriminately. And when they puncture someone's body, they make a tiny, tiny little scratch on the skin. Sometimes you cannot see, but the devastation is all on the inside. And I've seen the effects of these. I saw it in Gaza. I pulled these tiny cubes out of people in Gaza. I pulled these cubes out of evacuated people from Gaza in Amman in Jordan. And I pulled out the same cubes from Lebanese people.
1: Tahir called the tactic, quote, a series of unspeakable crimes that Israel is committing. The Israeli military has announced the death of 47-year-old army driver Alexander Glavanyov. They report he was killed in combat near the border with Lebanon. In an interview with Major Garrett of CBS News that aired last night on 60 Minutes, Israeli Prime Minister Benjamin Netanyahu said Israel's war on Lebanon could continue even if the U.S. and Iran reach a peace deal.
2: Is it possible, Mr. Prime Minister, that the war with Iran could end, but the war with Hezbollah could continue? That these would be separate and divergent battlefields?
3: They should be. What Iran would like to do is to say, no, you know, if we achieve a ceasefire here, we want a ceasefire
2: there. They do, clearly.
3: You know why? Because they want Hezbollah to stay there and continue to torture Lebanon, continue to hold its people hostage, and continue to...
2: Will you accept that?
3: No. No, we've
2: said, even if President Trump asks you to?
3: Well, look, he understands what I'm saying.
1: According to the Lebanese Health Ministry, 2,846 people have been killed across the country since March 2nd. The UN reports that at least 103 Lebanese medical workers have been killed and 230 injured in more than 130 Israeli strikes. Iran sent its reply to the latest U.S. peace proposals through Pakistani mediators yesterday, but President Donald Trump quickly rejected it in a social media post in which he called the deal, quote, totally unacceptable. Iranian state television reported that leaders there rejected the U.S. proposal as amounting to surrender, insisting instead on, quote, war reparations by the U.S., full Iranian sovereignty over the Strait of Hormuz, an end to sanctions, and the release of seized Iranian assets. The president's rejection of the Iranian response included no details. At least 3,468 people have been killed in U.S. and Israeli attacks on Iran since February 28th, according to the country's Ministry of Health. According to Al Jazeera, at least 26 Israeli civilians have been killed. 13 U.S. service members throughout the region have been killed as the U.S. and Israel's war on Iran enters its 73rd day. Those are the latest Pacifica headlines. For the Pacifica Network, I'm Jesse Lent.
4: Last week, We Decides executive producer Bob Henley spoke with Jonathan Smith, national president of the American Postal Workers Union, which represents 200,000 postal workers. In the interview, Smith unpacks a recent executive order in which President Trump aims to put the U.S. Post Office in charge of who can have a mail-in ballot.
5: It's so great to welcome back to these microphones Jonathan Smith, who is now president of the American Postal Workers Union, the national union. Thank you, Jonathan, for joining us.
6: Thank you for having me, Brother Henley. I appreciate everything that you do.
5: Well, right back at you. So I don't think we've spoken since you went from leading APWU here in the metro area, and you have always were a consistent voice for unions and for the U.S. Postal Service, which, of course, is called for in the Constitution. Update us what it's like to now be leading a union with over 200,000 workers.
6: Oh, it's wonderful. I am so excited, and I am so motivated, and I've been up on Capitol Hill quite often, fighting for issues that concern, I don't like to say postal workers, I say the American people, because America needs the post office. And it's not about our jobs, it's about their service. And mostly I've been dealing with Republicans in those rural areas that need the post office more than anybody. And it would be a travesty if their constituents with the places that they live was to lose the services of the Postal Service.
5: Well, and that's you always get into it right succinctly. We just had in our prior section with Michael Mogrod talking about what's happening with the assault by the

0: GOP coming out of the Beltway, and historically the inattention, quite frankly, of corporate Democrats to rule America. We hear our teacher brothers and sisters telling us about the advancement of defunding public education through vouchers. We're hearing about the closing of rural hospitals because of the evisceration of the Affordable Care Act and Medicaid. I mean, it's a travesty what's happening to rural America. And I guess the thing here is that while union density, you must be troubled. This current president has sent quite a signal. I think Sarah Nelson referred to what Donald Trump's doing with trying to take away collective bargaining rights for 1 million workers to be what Reagan did, but it's like PATCO on steroids. Can you talk about the general atmospherics coming out of with the federal government that really is at war with the labor movement?
1: Well, let me say this. I don't think that it's a problem. It's a Republican problem. I don't think it's a Democratic problem. I think it's a politician problem. Mm-hmm. One of the biggest problems that they've had with the Postal Service, they've had a crisis of conscience. They don't know if the Postal Service is public or if the Postal Service is private. They don't know if it's a business, and they don't know if it's a service. Let me give you an example. The debt ceiling was $15 billion that they were allowed to borrow only from the Treasury set by Congress in 1991. Fast forward the clock to 2026. The debt ceiling is still, what, $15 billion. In 1991, the expenses of the Postal Service was $45 billion. In 1926, it's $90 billion. If you were to prorate the rate of inflation, right now the debt ceiling should be between $35 and $40 billion. That's just one problem. The other problem is they won't let us take our pension funds and our health benefit funds and invest it in more reasonable investments outside of Treasury bonds. They give you no real interest on your money. So now we become a service, but they say you got to be profitable. Well, any business that you expect to be profitable, you make them make reasonable investments so their money can make money. And my economist said in the last 2 years, just not high-risk investments, but reasonable investments right now will be $700 billion in the surplus. And that's not even talk about the arbitrage, not only of the PAEA, the Postal Accountability and Enhancement Act, when they had us paying benefits 75 years into the future. Let's talk about the other arbitrage, the civil service retirement calculations. And if they use regularly accepted accounting practices to account for that money, the Postal Service has been robbing us for 50 years. They would owe the government has been robbing us for 50 years. The government will owe the Postal Service $80 billion. So it's not a crisis, because a crisis would mean there is no solution. There is a solution. They just don't want to do it because they're too busy being greedy, trying to get as much money into their personal pockets. And a lot of times I don't like to get into the Republicans or the Democrats, because I don't think I talk to a poor Republican or a poor Democrat. So I don't know if they identify with working people on either side of the aisle. I believe what they do, not what they say.
0: Well, and it's so funny because you're just looking historically the reality. The minimum wage has been at $7.25 since 2009. That's when President Obama was in office and Democrats controlled both the Senate and Congress. So your point's well taken. This slide in diminution of working people's ability, their take-home pay, has been going on for generations. And the one through line is we've seen the consolidation of wealth and the tax structure benefit multinational corporations. What you see is a situation where just a simple example could be if you are someone that is involved with, say, you want to go into, you're a plumber and you want to buy several trucks and you make a bet and you expand your business and it goes south and you fall behind your bills, you can declare bankruptcy. If you're an American college kid and you bet on the wrong major and you incur debt because society said go to college, you can't discharge that debt under bankruptcy. So there's so many examples where the game is rigged. And so it sounds to me like you're also talking about a post office that's looked away from common sense things it could do to increase its success, like postal banking. something that was in effect here. We see at the same time disappearance of banking services from working class neighborhoods, and a great equalizer could be postal banking. Could you talk about that?
1: Absolutely. Not only postal banking, what about fishing license, hunting license? What about passports, which we do, that we could fully do? What about TSA screening applications? What about electric charging stations, where everybody, when you go to any major town, if you put an electric charging station at the postal service, everybody needs to know where the post office is at. Coffee machines, simple thing like coffee. People get into, I need to find some place to make coffee. They could come to the postal service. But the postal service, in the new postal legislation, it gave them the ability to enter into agreements with state, local, and tribal governments to bring more services to the community. I don't want people to pigeonhole the Postal Service into something that just delivers mail, because that will take away the word service. Our service is whatever we could do to help the community. What if they could come to the post office and pay their bills? How much would that help the elderly to pay their light bill and the other different bills at the Postal Service, like these corner stores are doing it and robbing them at these check cashing places and stuff? This is what we should be able to do at the Postal Service. Give the service to the American people that they deserve. But just like he wants to come out with this executive order, and the executive order says that they are supposed to send a list to the Postal Service of all eligible voters. And then we're supposed to check the list, and if they're not on the list, we're not supposed to mail their ballot to the ballot agency. That's not what the postal employees are for. Our job has always been, if you got a letter and you had intention to send it to somebody else, our job is to make sure it gets there. You have other agencies in charge of verification of election rights. Don't politicize us, because they want to politicize us. What we're concerned about is everybody ballot getting there, them having an opportunity to participate in the American dream, have their voice heard, and their vote counted. That's all we want to do. There's no one, I can promise you, in the Postal Service that says, this might be a Republican ballot. We better not send that. This might be a Democratic ballot. No, we don't care. What we want to deliver is not partisan mail, but America's mail.
0: Well, and so this point that you raise, it's astounding that the president is trying to implicate the Postal Service in a gross violation of constitutional law by abrogating states' rights, and that's where this resides. The conducting of elections is clearly in the wheelhouse of state governments, whatever party. And so, and there's also been this steady attempt to I think, undermine, and you've come up with some of the big tipping points financially. It's almost like they want to break open the post office like a pinata, so that privatization go in there and they can consolidate that into this wealth pyramid that's consuming everything. And they're going to do it at the cost of diminishing universal service. If you can talk about the degradation of service that's been done as a conscious policy.
1: Absolutely. Listen, they know what they're doing, because this is about greed. This is not about service. This is about greed, because they should be doing everything they can to make sure that America has a right to information. But you see some people, they see an opportunity to make money. I think we talked about this before, and the example I use is prohibition. And remember how, oh my God, we got all these alcoholics. We got to stop this drinking. We got to make drinking against the law. We got to save our children. Then somebody on Capitol Hill got a bright idea. They said, you know how much money we can make if we tax this? So all of a sudden, they made it legal. So then you go back to them and you say, hold on. It's still creating alcoholics. And what about our children? And they said, oh, we got a solution to that. We're going to raise the drinking age to 21. So now they making money off of every drink sold. Well, the Postal Service will be the same way. Oh, it's outdated and all that. And you'll go from an 80-cent stamp as soon as they privatize it to $1.50, $2 to send information that only costs you 80 cents. We are the world's greatest postal service. We've been existing longer than the country has existed, for over 250 years. This is an absolute travesty. They are trying to make a problem where a problem does not exist. Normally, we used to live until we fell into the twilight zone under this current administration. We used to live in a society where there was some evidence to say, we're sitting up here prosecuting theories, the theory of the mail being tainted, the theory having no evidence. Because when he lost the election and put all these charges in against election fraud, every last one of them got thrown out. So when are we going to get back to evidence and stop prosecuting theories?
0: And so I guess the question moving forward now is that it has historically been the post office, and Benjamin Franklin had this insight, that acts as the glue for the nation itself. And it's no accident, I think, that we're seeing the attack on the post office. I guess, can you talk about the connection of why we need to be concerned when we hear about the federal civil service and we hear about people at the VA, the people that do that work overnight, the nurses that turn our veterans in beds, they don't get bed sores, these people losing their collective bargaining rights. Why should working people who have other jobs in other situations that are unionized be concerned and feel some level of solidarity with our federal brothers and sisters?
1: Absolutely. And let me say this before I get into that. The greatest degradation, I don't know if people heard Postmaster General Steiner when he testified in front of the Oversight Committee. What I found to be the funniest thing about his testimony, one, he's looking to destroy the Postal Service from within by some of the practices that he wants to, because he wants to take a regular workforce and turn it into a non-career workforce, which is going to make the service worse. But here's the worst thing he said, and I invite people to go back over his testimony to confirm what I'm about to tell you. He says the Postal Service is a government service. This is why I said they have a crisis of conscience of what the post office is. It's a government service that the government does not use. Other government branches does not use the Postal Service. They're using FedEx, UPS. So how can you be holding where you got oversight over government service that you will not use? Imagine how much income could come into the Postal Service if his own government would use a government service that was intended to serve the people and them too. Now, our brothers and sisters, we stand in solidarity. Way back, we understood that an injury to one is an injury to the all. And as they go after these federal unions and destroy these federal unions, we know it's just a matter of time that we're next. And other Americans need to look at, if you're doing like or similar work in private industries, what is pushing your wages up to where they are is because the unions are pushing wages up, and the private sector has to keep up with the wages that the unions are making these companies to commit to. So we understand that we feel the pain of our brothers and sisters, but to hurt the post office is not only hurting the union, you're hurting a company that hires more veterans than anybody in the world. Those people in Iraq right now, don't you think they should have a job to come home to? Aren't you concerned about all these veterans that we see walking the streets with no place to go? That's a travesty for somebody giving that kind of service, risking their life for this country. What about the elderly? They want to stop people from going to the polls. Does it make any sense to see grandma, 85 years old, got a kitchen table full of medication, and you're going to make her walk her walker to the polls because you believe through your theory and not evidence something is wrong with vote by mail? There is nothing wrong with the Postal Service. What's wrong with the Postal Service is people putting their nose into something that's not broke. Why don't you go fix something that needs fixing, like gas prices right now and the economy right now? We would love for you to fix that. Fix something that's actually broken.
0: Well, and so I guess, and looking forward, how can we support APW and their effort to preserve this vital service constitutionally mandated for all the people of the United States? What can we do, Jonathan?
1: I encourage them to go to APW.org and go to the legislative page. And on the legislative page, it'll give you a hotline. And you'll hear my voice come on there. Yes, my beautiful voice. Don't get too excited. You'll hear my voice come on there giving you a message to encourage them to raise the debt ceiling, to give us the appropriate ability to invest our money, and to stop the robbery of the civil service retirement calculations. And then after that, you put in your zip code, and it'll connect you to your representative. We need people to pick up the phone. We need your voices heard and say, keep your hands off our postal service. Do not try to fix what is not broke.
0: And so I guess, Jonathan, the other thing, too, is I spoke with you back when you were a local president about what happens. One of the things that the post office has done is by short staffing and you know, this whole approach they tried to have with the tier workforce. And what ends up happening is that there can be lines at the post office, and the workers end up bearing the brunt of this. It's important at those inflection points for us to build solidarity and community and understand that when we're dealing with those kinds of situations, that it's not the workers' fault, but for us to have a systemic critique and make it stick.
1: Absolutely. And I tell people all the time, and that's why we're putting an informational campaign out, and it will be coming to you soon, that when you go into the post office and you see 8 windows and only 2 windows open, there is not 6 clerks sitting in the back. That's all they have. That's their complete staffing. And they're working through lunch, and they're working through break, and they're doing everything they can to serve the American people. And I also know that the people I represent get very frustrated. But your frustration has to be pointed not towards the American people, because it's not their fault. Your frustration has to be pointed towards management, because everybody that comes into the Postal Service pays their salary. And the least they can expect is a good morning, a good afternoon, and can I help you? And you do that to the best of your ability. It does not matter. You have 8 hours to do. You do the 8 hours to the best of your ability, and you do what you can. That's the message that I give to people that I represent, and that's the message I give to the American people. Help us help you. Complain to your post office about these lines going outside your doors, because we're more frustrated than you, because the Constitution does not only require universal service. It kind of prompt and efficient. And we're upset that we still do the universal, but we are falling short on the prompt and efficient, and it's unacceptable.
0: Jonathan Smith, I want to thank you so much for the American Postal Workers Union. And we know that our prime goal is to achieve that democracy yet to be, that shining promise in the post office that's efficient and operates well and embraces all communities. It's a cornerstone of what America is yet to be. Thanks so much, Jonathan.

0: With the Supreme Court's decision on Louisiana versus Kalis 2 weeks ago, reshaping American politics in both expected and unexpected ways after the justices voided critical aspects of the Voting Rights Act of 1965, we're kicking off a new ongoing series on We Decide entitled Redistricting Jim Crow. Each week, we will examine a different aspect of the Supreme Court decision and explore the effect it's having on our country. This week, we're kicking off the series with We Decide producers Jesse Lentz's interview from WBAI's Frontline Voices last week, in which he explored the historic framework that led us here with Samar Ali, a research professor of political science and law at Vanderbilt University. We then go to a segment on the current state of musicians' unions with legendary guitarist Mark Ribot, who has performed with everyone from Tom Waits to Elvis Costello to Robert Plant, from Pacifica Network correspondent Jeannie Hopper. We go now to those interviews.
1: On Monday, the Supreme Court agreed to immediately transmit to the lower courts its decision in the case of Louisiana v. Kalis, which struck down Louisiana's existing congressional map and undid key provisions of the Voting Rights Act of 1965, rather than wait 32 days, as would have been standard Supreme Court procedure. Last week's landmark opinion from the court ruled that one of Louisiana's majority black congressional districts was an unconstitutional racial gerrymander, and it set off a chaotic scramble in the state and elsewhere as Republican-governed states like Florida and Alabama work quickly to draft new congressional maps ahead of the November midterms. Here to help break down what the Supreme Court ruling on Louisiana v. Kalis will mean for the U.S. political system is Samar Ali, a research professor of political science and law at Vanderbilt University, the founding president and CEO of Millions of Conservationists, I'm sorry, Millions of Conversations, and co-chair of the Vanderbilt Project on Unity and American Democracy. She also served as a White House fellow in President Barack Obama's administration and as an assistant commissioner of international affairs in Tennessee Governor Bill Haslam's administration. Hello, Samar. Welcome to Frontline Voices. Thank you so much for joining us to discuss this critical issue.
2: Thanks so much for having me. It's an honor to be with you.
1: The honor is all mine. Were you surprised at all by the Supreme Court decision last week?
2: No, I was not at all surprised.
1: What went through your mind when you first heard the news? Were there any sort of immediate consequences that hit you?
2: I was more thinking that this is more of the same, honestly, of the direction that we're trending in. And if I had to really just totally tell you exactly what was going through my mind, it was, it took me back to my time in South Africa, working with Justice Edwin Cameron, who's now a retired court, constitutional court justice, from South Africa. And he wrote a book called Justice. And in the book Justice, he talks about how legal systems can be used to help a society flourish together and create positive norms that allows for individuals to realize their human potential and for communities to do, and also to for the sum of one's parts of as a community to be even more powerful than the individual parts. And he also talks about and taught me about how legal systems can be used to tear societies down. And how they can be used to set and put to foster negative norms. And I felt that really and truly our legal system is very much in the center right now as to how it's shaping how our power dynamics in America work right now and work in the United States and work as a democracy. And also, quite frankly, I thought a lot about, I grew up in the shadows of the Jim Crow South in a small town in Tennessee between Nashville and Memphis. And I thought about how here we are in 2026 and we're struggling around what many people call in the United States our original sin.
1: Slavery.
2: Yes.
1: Yes. Expand on that.
2: Well, what I mean by that is specifically people will say, well, we don't want to think about race. We don't want to talk about race. We want to be colorblind and et cetera. And that's all nice if we didn't have the history that we have. So one of the reasons that we have to kind of go back to the core, to the origin as to why we have the Voting Rights Act of 1965. Why did that come about? Why did we have a Reconstruction period? Why did we have a Jim Crow South? Why did all of those things even happen in the first place? And how we go, we didn't just wake up one day and then suddenly it's 2026 and we get to create the reality that we want. We have to deal with the reality as it is, as we want to work towards living the values and the principles that we, that many of us hold very dearly. And so, for example, if that's freedom, if that's equality, if that's equanimity, and et cetera, and those are values that we say are American values, how do we get there with the past that we've inherited? And how do we be fair in doing that? And how does our legal system allow for that? And how do we have power in a way that's distributed fairly, that that helps for people to feel that they're represented? And that gets to this redistricting piece. And it gets to that heart of the playing with political power that we see right now. And I would say, when you have said for so long, and we talk and we look at generational wealth and we think about inheritance in America too, and when you have said for so long that this group of people does not, are not even seen as human beings, and you've had a legal system that was designed to not see a group of people, Black people, as human beings, fully full human beings, and then also we can talk about women as well, and then you have your legal system changes to recognizes everyone, everybody equally, your power dynamic is not going to be healthy. And so then how do you get to, how do you get to that? And what are the laws and what are the rules that you have in place to get to that? And I think that this is one of the part of what we have to educate people about right now. And to say this, do you know why the Voting Rights Act of 1965 even exists in the first place?
1: Yes. Let's get into that. Black Americans before the Voting Rights Act of 1965 faced intimidation at the polls, exorbitant poll taxes, even really challenging exams. I have a political science degree. I would have struggled to answer the questions in
2: the
1: some
2: literacy
1: of these
2: tests.
1: Exams. In the literacy test, yes.
2: Right. I mean, so this is the thing. I think we have to go back and to say what was going on. What was going on after the Reconstruction period? What was going on between 1865 and 1965? That 100-year period is very important. What were the games that were being played? Why were they being played? What were the power dynamics like, and et cetera? And how do we want to be today? And what do we want today? What are our goals for today? I think that we're not, you know, we're not having that conversation. And we're also I don't think we're having central conversations around power. I mean, many people will shy away from talking about power. Let's talk about power.
1: Yeah, let's talk about it. Three of these nine Supreme Court justices, Brett Kavanaugh, Amy Coney Barrett, and Neil Gorsuch, were appointed by President Trump in his first term. We've obviously seen what some would argue as biased Supreme Court lineups in the past. Do you believe this one stands out in any way?
2: I think this is a broader question that we need to have, not just about individual Supreme Court justices, but also about the Supreme Court in general. So I think, again, I would like to see us having a more robust conversation around term limits for judges, and or and court expansion. I'm very, for example, in South Africa, they have term limits. So for their constitutional court justices, should we have term limits? Again, that goes back to power. What does it mean? What is it? How much power do you have if you're appointed for life? And what does that do to you as a human being and also to your judgment? And what kind of a lived experience are you having when you are deciding laws that impact millions of people whose typical, you know, experiences in the world you don't, and in the country you don't share, you don't have access to?
1: I know you mentioned moving the focus beyond the individual Supreme Court justices, but in regards to what you just said, I feel like we have to point out the case of, say, Clarence Thomas, who served for over 34 years, one of the longest serving justices in history, who anyone who is old enough to remember 1991 would remember Anita Hill saying,
2: I remember.
1: I do as well. You know, describing really terrible remarks and harassment by this man who has played an incalculable role on the legal structure of America. These are people, I mean, 34 years of rulings is a tremendous amount of time.
2: Yeah.
1: I don't know if
2: this is I think it's too, no, I'm saying I think it's too, I'm agreeing with you. I think it's too long. I don't care who you are. I don't care what your leanings are. I mean, honestly, I thought the same thing for Justice Ginsburg. So, and that's not my just sort of like saying, like, let me, as Justice Scalia. That might be controversial what I'm saying for some people, but I've seen other countries have term limits, and I think it's healthy. And I don't know why we can't have more of a central, normalized conversation around that and about that. It's not, we don't need to make it personal.
1: Perhaps a more recent example, Brett Kavanaugh, one of Trump's appointees, is 61 years old, who also had very credible accusations of sexual harassment and even sexual assault, who again will serve on this court, presuming the laws don't change, for life. You know, the last time that any American president tried to change this system, to my knowledge, was FDR in the famous court packing scandal. And any student of history knows that did not end well when he tried to add Supreme Court justices in an attempt to push through his New Deal programs. Do you think that this is a non-starter? I completely agree that this needs to happen, but can it happen?
2: I think we should have a conversation about it. I think we should talk about term limits. For me, I think we should talk about term limits, but I know a lot of people, my colleagues, want to talk about expanding the court. So let's have that conversation. Let's have the debate. I mean, that's democracy. That's why we have these debates, so that we can put all of the different options on the table. I know it sounds idealistic, but we have to have some ideas that we follow and that we try to see instead of just kind of like reenacting a status quo that doesn't seem to be yielding results that most people are most people are very unhappy with. So I think we have to say, we have to look at that and say, what's prudent, what's smart. And, so kind of going to my thing about term limits, I think it's less political. When you, like you mentioned with FDR and the New Deal, agenda, and wanting to pack the court to do that, that's a political game. I think you could argue, it's politicizing it. Whereas term limits is not. Term limits are depoliticizing it. So that's one of the reasons why I think that's a better solution. And I also think it's just a realistic solution. I think when you have the same person that's making an enormous amount of powerful decisions that impacts the lives of over 350 million people for 34 years in a democracy, we need to ask some questions about that. Is that the right way? Is that the smartest way? And for us to be going about the administering of our judicial system and process at the highest level? Are those best practices?
1: To pivot back to the Louisiana v. Kallas ruling back on April 29th, in the ruling, Justice Samuel Alito wrote that the Louisiana districting map, quote, is an unconstitutional gerrymander. And it's
2: racial gerrymandering.
1: Yes. And its use would violate the plaintiff's constitutional rights. Can you unpack what he's saying there for our listeners?
2: Basically saying that it's illegal to use race in redistricting.
1: Race should not
2: play a role or be allowed to play a role in redistricting decisions. But other things can, but race should not, just to be clear.
1: Right. And of course, this is what defangs the Voting Rights Act of 1965, right? Which expressly adds provisions to the law that protect against racial discrimination in voting.
2: Right. That's exactly right. That's exactly what it does.
1: What are some of the most immediate effects you expect to see from this decision?
2: I think we're already seeing it. I mean, look at Memphis. You know, look at Memphis right there. So you're playing with political power and you're going to start seeing predominantly black majority districts that are broken into like, you know, several different districts. It's going to look wonky so that you take away the chances of having a So you'll have, like, for example, in Memphis, instead of having in a black majority district where you have one black representative, you'll have maybe several white representatives in that district. And so the irony here a little bit is that you're going to see race play even more of a role, arguably, because it will racialize it even more. Does that make sense?
1: It does, but expand on that.
2: I mean, so what you're seeing, so for example, I'm in Tennessee right now, and I'm seeing a lot of conversations now happening around people saying essentially that they want to make all the representation white. And we're in a state that is, and I grew up here, the conversation around race has shifted dramatically even in the past 20 years. Even in the past 10 years, even in the past 5 years, it's become much more, I would even say, charged because of this. Rather than saying, well, common sense is that if you have a majority black county or a majority black district, and then it's not strange, it's not that you would have a black representative of that district coming out of that district. You see what I'm saying? But yeah. Now it's like, well, let's go after that district because it's a black district. Let's focus on it and see how we can have it have more white representation.
1: Well, by splitting the black vote into other districts that have a small right. amount of that demographic. Or we should say this could work with a Latino vote or really any racial.
2: Right. Vote. So this is what I'm trying to say. Like, it becomes like then it's now we're racializing this more than we were before. Does that make sense?
1: Yes.
2: And so then suddenly, instead of being like, okay, well, let's say, let's just take Sunday mornings. Typically, you have black churches, you have white churches. This is very common. People talk about it. There's a church community, church going community, and of just like kind of how like small town or like small neighborhood politics works and et cetera. And, you know, and how democracy works. So you're going to want to, And you have this there's the communal system, and there's the trust system that's there, and then the school system, and you have all of that of where people then elect people that they feel are a part of their community. If you start breaking that up in the way, and you start manufacturing it in a certain way, it creates a more charged environment that can lead to more distrust. In a moment and in a time of where we have a severe trust deficit. So instead of sort of saying like, how do we actually have a democracy that functions in a way that people trust and is representative of the neighborhoods and the communities that they're a part of, when we start manufacturing it in this politically power-changing, charged way, it moves us away from people trusting the system and to people being confused by it, and then by people feeling that they don't trust it. Because they're like, somebody is playing games here, rather than sort of going back and saying, okay, we have a history of race, going back to slavery, we have a Voting Rights Act of 1965. We need to understand what happened prior to 1865, between 1865 and 1965, what were the almost like the renewed social contract that we entered into in the 1960s that articulated the way that we wanted to be, the country we wanted to become, the values and the principles we wanted to live up to, and et cetera. Where are we on that journey right now? Let's not just completely throw it out that that's the direction we want to be moving in, because we were all pretty much in agreement for a while that at least we wanted to be moving in a direction of where we tried to realize equality and to see that. What are the laws in place that allow for that, for there to also be representation that people feel is fair, even if it's not we don't always get it right, that at least what we're trying, rather than to completely abandon that and to say, actually, let's see what things could look like if we go back to what things were like prior to 1965.
1: fans like I am of historical biographer Robert Caro's ongoing series of books on the life of LBJ may recall that President Johnson felt that the Voting Rights Act of 1965 was his signature piece of legislation. He told his aides that if he could get Black Americans the right to vote easily and have their vote count, they would get representation in Congress, which would resolve so many of the other freedoms they deserved. Is that still possible, in your opinion, following this ruling?
2: I think that the gerrymandering issue is the issue, is one of the big issues of our time. And so what we have to say is we have to understand if it's the 1965 Act that's under attack, and it's now been politicized and it's been chomped at and et cetera to the point of where it has no standing, it has no effect, what could the next thing be? And I think, again, kind of looking at that, we can probably, I've already kind of, I don't want to continue like dwelling on it, predict what's going to happen. I've already sort of said what's happening in Tennessee. So we should have a conversation around what should the next law look like that protects and makes sure that we put an end to this politicized gerrymandering that's happened. I'm not a gerrymandering expert. I can recommend people who are. One person in particular would be Professor Kareem Creighton, who's been very outspoken on this. He's with the Brennan Center for Justice, and I highly recommend people to follow his work and to he's one of the best experts on voting rights in the country, and specifically on gerrymandering.
1: I'm afraid we'll have to leave it there, but I'd like to thank my guest, Samar S. Ali, a research professor of political science and law at Vanderbilt University, the founding president and CEO of Millions of Conversations, and co-chair of the Vanderbilt Project on Unity and American Democracy. She also served as a White House fellow in President Barack Obama's administration and as Assistant Commissioner of International Affairs in Tennessee Governor Bill Haslam's administration. Thanks so much for being our guest today.
2: Thank you so much.

0: This is Jeannie Hopper for Pacifica Network News. We love our music, but far fewer of us think about what it actually takes for the people who make it to survive. Beneath the playlists and polished platforms, independent musicians are being squeezed, caught in the tectonic shifts of the gig economy, paid fractions of a penny by streaming giants like Spotify, and facing a new wave of disruption from artificial intelligence, or AI. And unlike many other workers, most independent musicians have little to no union representation, leaving them with even less power to negotiate fair pay or protect their work. For many artists, this isn't just an industry shakeup. It is a fight against starvation wages and for the future of creative labor itself. But musicians aren't staying quiet. They're organizing. I spoke with musician and activist Mark Rebo, a founder of the Music Workers Alliance based in New York, about their We Need a Union campaign and what it will take to win real protections, a seat at the bargaining table, and an industry where music workers can actually live with dignity. We started the conversation with, what is Music Workers Alliance?
1: Music Workers Alliance is a worker center for indie musicians. The mission is to empower indie musicians through collective action, which includes union-type action. And the We Need a Union campaign is a joint campaign of MWA, Music Workers Alliance, and the Austin, Texas Musicians Organization, which was formed around the immediate need to do something about AI.
0: Mark Rebo also emphasized the importance of collective action and the potential for unionization to improve working conditions and wages in the gig economy.
1: There are some people who have been proclaiming very loudly that independent musicians cannot form a union. This is simply not true, which makes it difficult to organize in some ways, but by no means makes it impossible to organize. There are certain restrictions on what those who are not classified as employees under federal labor law can do. We cannot do coercive economic collective action. But there's plenty that we can do and have done, by the way. An independent group of musicians working with Local 802 unionized the Winter Jazz Festival, and it's been ongoing for 12 years, and we won increases of 4 times what the original rate of pay was, minimum.
0: Mark Rebo then went on to highlight the need for legislation like the Protect Working Musicians Act, introduced by Representative Deborah Ross of North Carolina's 2nd Congressional District.
1: Right now, Protect Working Musicians Act would be very important. It would enable us to negotiate with platforms like Spotify and with AI companies. Boy, are they affecting us. And everybody knows that, you know, several rock stars have withdrawn their material from Spotify and spoken out publicly. But what no one has asked is, why didn't they all get together and do it collectively? We could have really won stuff. And the answer to that question is something most people don't know. If Taylor Swift had asked Neil Young, both of whom protested separately and at different times, if Taylor Swift had asked her friends to get together and join her boycott, she would have been in violation of federal labor law. They could have taken everything she ever made, everything she ever will make. They could have placed a gag on her, order on her, if she insisted on keeping on speaking out about it. They could have imprisoned her. So that's Taft-Hartley.
0: The Taft-Hartley Act, enacted in 1947, weakened musicians' unions like the American Federation of Musicians or the AFM by limiting their ability to pressure venues and protect jobs and overtime. It helped push many working artists into being classified as independent contractors instead of employees. For indie musicians, that's meant less bargaining power, fewer protections, and a much harder path to organizing for fair pay.
1: That's what we need to work around. That's what sooner or later there needs to be, well, sooner would be better, legislation to restore workers' rights to organize. And the Protect Working Musicians Act does that for musicians in the limited but very important area of streaming platforms and AI companies.
0: That was musician and activist Mark Rebo, one of the founding members of Music Workers Alliance, an organization of, by, and for independent music workers. You can find out more about Music Workers Alliance, their We Need a Union campaign, and more at musicworkersalliance.org. 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

And that's it for this week's show. Special thanks to our producers, Jesse Lent, Keziah Glow, and Bob Henley, as well as Ursula Rudenberg and Stephanie Schupert with the Pacifica Radio Network. Michael G. Haskins is our audio engineer and technical director. This program is made possible thanks to contributions from unions representing 5 million households, including the American Federation of Government Employees, representing over 800,000 federal workers, 32BJSEIU, America's largest building service workers union, representing 185,000 workers in 12 states, and Washington, D.C. The Transport Workers Union of America, representing 155,000 members in the airline, railroad, transit, and university sectors. 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The Pacifica Radio Network is composed of WBAI in New York, WPFW in Washington, D.C., KPFT in Houston, KPFK in Los Angeles, and KPFA in San Francisco, as well as 210 affiliate community radio stations located in over 40 states. My name is Jenna Flanagan for the Pacifica Radio Network. Thank you so much for listening, and we'll be back next week.

0: WBAI New York at 99.5 FM and WBAI.org on the web. The music of Mark Ribo in the background, 500 Miles. And this is on the CD along with Ron Carter and Jack DeJohnette, called Guitars, with guitarist Bella Fleck, Bill Frisell, Mark Ribo, John Schofield, and Derek Trucks. And Bill Frisell will be at the North Sea Jazz Festival as well. But right now it's 11 a.m. here in New York City on a Monday morning at 99.5 FM WBAI. Coming up next is Law and Disorder.
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2: Today on Law and Disorder, we take a look into the federal indictment against the civil rights group, the Southern Poverty Law Center, which is accused of allegedly concealing the use of paid informants to investigate right-wing organizations.
3: Our guest is Michael Hayden, former staff at the SPLC and author of the new book, Strange People on the Hill, How Extremism Tore Apart a Small Town.
2: Then we're joined by Nathan Fuller, Communications Manager for Defending Rights and Dissent.
3: Nathan will update us on how his organization is fighting back on many fronts on the Trump administration's assault on our democracy.
2: Stay with us. I'm Heidi Boghossian, New York City attorney and activist.
3: I'm Stephen Rohde, retired civil rights lawyer and author on issues of civil liberties.
2: Investigative reporter Michael Edison Hayden has spent years on the front lines documenting extremism in America. In his new book, Strange People on the Hill, How Extremism Tore Apart a Small Town, Hayden tells a story of a quiet West Virginia town thrust into turmoil when a white nationalist organization moves its headquarters to a nearby 19th century castle. At the center of the story are the neighbors who suddenly find their community reshaped by V-Dare, a group promoting conspiracy theories like the so-called Great Replacement. Hayden's book provides a close look at how extremism is lived, contested, and resisted in real communities. As he embeds with locals, the line between observer and participant begins to blur, with personal and professional consequences. Our conversation comes as the Southern Poverty Law Center faces 11 federal fraud charges, including wire fraud and conspiracy to money launder. The Justice Department alleges the SPLC secretly paid over $3 million to informants tied to white supremacist groups like the KKK and Aryan Nation, while telling donors the funds were being used to fight those groups. The SPLC denies wrongdoing, saying the informant program was used to monitor threats. Michael Hayden has worked as a politics writer for Newsweek and covered crime for Vice. His work has been featured in the New York Times, Foreign Policy, ABC News, and the Wall Street Journal, among others. He co-hosts the podcast, Posting Through It, and is a three-time grantee of the Pulitzer Center on Crisis Reporting. Mike, welcome to Law and Disorder.
4: Thank you so much.
2: Congratulations on Strange People on the Hill. What first drew you to the story of the small town of Berkeley Springs, West Virginia, and why did you write this book?
4: Yeah. What drew me is actually the people

0: and it happened to be available on Zillow, which is a bit weird. And for $1.4 million, a SPLC designated white nationalist group purchased the castle. So they wanted to know who the group was and what they were doing, what they were about, and called me in. And when they called me in, I got very, very tied into this town story.
1: The surrounding county is largely white and largely pro-Trump. How did the arrival of the organization VDAR affect daily life in the town? And tell us about VDAR.
0: All right. So VDAR would describe themselves as being immigration patriots. They are the group that bought this very historic, beautiful castle that sits in the middle of Morgan County, West Virginia. The SPLC would call them a white nationalist group. Where they actually fall, I think, is up to the opinion of the reader. They are probably more influential than any other body in terms of pushing the great replacement narrative into American culture. If you're unfamiliar with the great replacement narrative, it was a kind of a euphemism that caught on in replacement for white genocide, or the white supremacist idea of white genocide, that whites are being genocided in slow motion in their own country through people having mixed race babies. So the idea is that non-white immigrants are being brought into the country by elites, sometimes Jews. And VDR has been really the largest propagator of that idea. So that's what they're famous for. And the fact that Berkeley Springs, West Virginia, relies almost entirely on tourist dollars created a huge conflict, because once you purchase a castle and you have that type of reputation and people are afraid of controversy in a small town, it can be quite disturbing.
2: Mike, as you noted, you were called on by the locals who were curious, but you became personally entangled after a while. Can you explain when that happened? And if you don't mind sharing, what kind of toll did this whole experience take on you?
0: Yeah. Well, I try in the book, and I think it's successful in doing this, take the lives of the people in the town from really the beginning of 2020 until the day after the 2024 election. The people who run this great replacement focused nonprofit and myself. Now you have like two different sides, where the people in the castle perceive me to be their enemy. I'm basically like a Batman villain to them. And so forth. And the people in the town are kind of in the middle. And I think everybody in the town, myself included, as I come to visit it more often, really takes a huge beating during this time. It is a book that is kind of about the Biden years, which are not really talked about very much. I have sometimes told people that that this is Trump's third term, meaning that Trump was the dominant figure really during the Biden years as well. And they're kind of like almost hard to interpret. It was like the end of COVID, for example. You know, things like that were going on. A horrific shooting in Buffalo, if you recall, a top supermarket. That particular time is what is scrutinized in the book more than anything else. And during that time, there are huge changes to the Southern Poverty Law Center where I work. There are huge changes to VDAR. Essentially, they become diminished and crushed. And the people in the town go through all kinds of emotions, which they're torn apart by over this divide over the group. Some people kind of siding with VDAR, so to speak. Some people in the town dead set to try to get rid of them, and it's sort of a Herculean task of getting people out of a privately purchased building. And as for me, like, I dealt with so many threats and different things from this work that it had a really negative impact on my mental health and mental well-being. And I'm doing much better now in the years after this book finished. But it really captures a time in which I think right before Trump took power again, that extremism was going mainstream in the United States.
1: In a time of rising resistance and huge, vast protests, what surprised you most about the residents of Berkeley Springs who stood

0: stood up against Vidar?
1: Well, I think it's something that it's like, you know, it liberals are often portrayed as being corny, and particularly older liberals, right? Where it's just sort of like, oh, you know, be quiet, boomer. That sort of mentality. You see it all over culture. And, you know, I was so impressed by how relentless they were in trying to figure out ways to disrupt this group that had moved into town. But also how sincere they were in wanting to separate themselves from this ideology. Vidar, of course, chose this area of the country because they believed that, well, it's 90% white and, you know, everybody will eventually agree with us, right? And the surrounding area is overwhelmingly pro-Trump. Everybody's going to agree with us. They're going to think we're great. I think what surprised me most is just not only that they were relentless, but they were so sincere that it was more important that for them to separate themselves from Vidar than it was to protect their comfort levels, because everybody in this book really, really suffered for their activism.
2: Your book, Strange People on the Hill, connects fringe ideology to mainstream politics. What did you see on the ground that made that link clear?
1: Yeah, it's, I think that there's, you know, one scene that stands out the most to me, which is at the time that Vidar is collapsing under the weight of an investigation from the issued by the New York Attorney General's office. At that same time, you see at the 2024 RNC, all these people. I remember seeing a woman in a wheelchair holding a sign that said mass deportations now. Like, everybody's holding these signs that said mass deportations now. Vidar was founded in 1999 and got their reputation as a white nationalist group from statements exactly like that, right? Like, from statements that were along the lines of mass deportations now. Essentially pushing a great replacement thing. The only thing we can do is, you know, get rid of immigrants. We can undo a Hartzeller Immigration Act, that sort of thing. And by the end of the book, you can see the atmosphere that helps create the second Trump term, which I think is distinctly different from the first Trump term, which had a novelty feel to it, where there were still a lot of residual Republican figures and stuff, you know, Rex Tillerson and stuff like that hanging around. The second Trump term is more a test of whether this country really is prepared for, you know, a fascist government, prepared for a right-wing authoritarian government, whether there's an appetite for that. We saw in Hungary the result pushing back on Orban. That certainly would probably put a scare in some of these people. But going into the 2024 election, they really believed that that's what people wanted and what they could do. And this, the end of the book, I think the last quarter of it and stuff like that, you can really feel that moment coming. And that mass deportations now sign is a great one. Another little detail in the book that I think is fascinating. There were so many lies told about Antifa, right? It's, oh, there's Antifa, you know, this idea of like Antifa dressed like ninjas, like running around doing harm all over the place. And, you know, people really believe that in this liberal coffee shop in town, they were keeping Antifa in the basement to spring out against. These are just regular people. These are not necessarily swastika-eyed extremists. But, you know, believing that they had Antifa just sitting in the basement ready to unleash on conservatives in town. That to me is shows just how much broke down on what I guess you would describe as the political right.
0: Well, coming to that second term, Trump is going after a whole range of targets. You've described your time at the Southern Poverty Law Center, one of those targets, as both meaningful and complicated. What was your experience with the organization, and what were the biggest tensions?
1: Yeah, this is a really tough one for me because I loved working for the SPLC. You know, some of the people that worked there with me and some of the people who are still there are the most brilliant people I've ever met or worked with directly ever. Incredible selection of talent, people with impressive degrees and resumes, you know, fantastic thinkers. The leadership of the organization is a sort of a different story. And everybody who goes there to work does it for the mission. And the mission is to take, you know, or at least traditionally was to take fringe groups, fringe extremist groups, and keep them from entering the mainstream. And you can argue that the book chronicles the moment when which that mission completely failed, right? When people like Pete Hegseth are talking about bringing Confederate names back onto bases and stuff like that, it failed. It was a mainstream. This was like the mainstreaming white supremacist ideology that happened. It doesn't mean that the effort was, you know, didn't produce anything of value. It certainly did, but we see the results. The point I was going to say about the SPLC is even though workers in the organization are great, leadership really struggled very badly to adapt to the world without Morris Dees as its founder. Morris Dees was, helped found SPLC in 1971. He was pushed out in 2019 after I was only there for a few months. Accusations of, sexual harassment, things like that. When he was pushed out, that vacuum was the time in which I first came down to Berkeley Springs. And it was workers who made the decision to go there because we felt that that was what our mandate was from people who were donating. They wanted us to go into places, you know, like this. We were responding to donors when we did it. One of the people who asked us down was a donor to the organization, and we were trying to do what we were supposed to do. This idea of going on the ground and doing things became, let's say, pretty rare, I think, starting after the pandemic. The then president, this woman named Margaret Hwang, put a tremendous amount, seemed to try to put an emphasis on doing less, on retreats, spending donor money on lavish retreats, not letting us work, not letting us go into the field, pulling stories out of fear. This is the SPLC. They have a war chest of nearly $1 billion in tax-free haven or whatever they've got. They got a lot of money to spend. And instead of taking on difficult stories, reporting out difficult things, taking on challenging legal cases, everything became focused on what could go wrong, risk-oriented, don't do this, don't do that. And I think this was really a response to fear of MAGA, fear of Trump, fear of their willingness to go after you. Now you see what happens when you keep a low profile. Doesn't really matter. Todd Blanche will still, you know, drum up an investigation against you. And as for me, I became a union steward in response to some of these problems in the organization. A lot of people pushed me into it. I had been a spokesperson for the organization, so I was speaking on behalf of them, and I was in conversations with management all through, and that made me a very ideal candidate to become a steward because of the idea is, well, management will listen to you. But they were so horrified when I did, it started a years-long retaliation in 2023. And then, you know, after October 7th, you know, my family has, Arab heritage, mixed Egyptian, Palestinian on my mother's side. I signed a petition or, you know, like a thing for writers that called for a ceasefire and called Israel an apartheid state. And this was protected in our contract, but they still found a way to start disciplining me over that and got themselves into a situation where they discriminated against me and had to settle out of court.
2: I'm shocked to hear this, but I guess this is a trend we're seeing. Mike, talk about the SPLC headlines recently and the federal fraud charges around the alleged use of informants. You said you never heard of a program involving paying sources within the KKK and other groups until the DOJ indictments came out. Can you tell us more? Especially in light of what you just said about not being as on the ground, you know, in recent years after Morris Dees left.
1: Yeah, I think that the indictment goes until 2023, which is when I separated from the organization. I never heard about this thing. And as a spokesperson who is speaking on behalf of the organization all the time, no one ever briefed me on it. I wrote about the indictment mentions that like this, they had informants who were involved in Unite the Right. Well, I reported on pretty much everybody that was involved in Unite the Right. Sometimes they were just mentioned in a story. Sometimes they took a star turn in the center of it. At no point did anyone have to mention to me that this might be a conflict of interest because they're a source, which they would absolutely have done. We had legal reviews that were very, very, very, very thorough. Sometimes like 2-3 legal reviews because of the level of threat that hovers around the SPLC and their work. So this, I mentioned that only because whatever this paid informant thing was, it wasn't that important. That's the first thing. It was not a huge part of the SPLC's work. The overwhelming majority of the stuff that people would hear about was done very traditional journalistic ways. As a journalist, I obviously would never be involved in anything that where somebody would pay a source. I would never do that. I would quit before doing that because of my reputation. So this was research-based. It wasn't stuff that people were necessarily publishing stories on. I think, I don't know, it's possible that some information wound up into a story, but it had nothing to do with me. As for, you know, these paid informants, my understanding of it after having read it now, it seems like a program that existed and really thrived during the Obama years. When there, you know, the main thing on the beat was trying to anticipate white supremacist terrorism, right? That was like the most important thing going on during that era. There were a lot of threats like that, you know. Every group that they mention in this thing, it's like National Alliance, Aryan Nations, KKK, are groups that no longer exist. And the main reason they don't exist is because of the activism of the Southern Poverty Law Center. So tell me, you know, somebody needs to explain to me with a straight face how the SPLC was promoting these groups in order to raise money against racism. They were doing what the donors asked them to do. They were doing the type of activism they got scared to do later on, but they were trying to rip the throat out of these groups. They want to destroy them. Aryan Nations. I mean, you should, I can't go on about everything here, but people should look into how Aryan Nations came apart. It literally came apart because of the Southern Poverty Law Center investing, you know, millions of dollars into legal, you know, proceedings to destroy them and succeeding. So it just, the whole thing looks like it was cooked up really, really fast. The whole premise of it is insane. The idea that they were defrauding the donors want this type of stuff. They want people to be on offense. And that's why it's fascinating to see the juxtaposition between my criticism about the organization, which they've gone totally silent in Trump too. And I think, you know, your audience, if they know anything about the Southern Poverty Law Center, would agree with that. When was the last time you heard something about them? Going totally silent now, vis-a-vis how much trouble they were making back in the day, right? In that Obama era time, the time where I kind of fell in love with the organization and wanted nothing more than to work for them because of this stuff. If you look at that period, there is no way they were trying to drum up the idea of racism. It's just not, there are many things you can say critically about the SPLC. And you can certainly say, you can look at their hate map and say they're like, oh, they're exaggerating this to get donations. That's a fine, legitimate criticism. You know, I would probably say that people who say that are also need to also look at the SPLC side of things. But this is insane. The idea that there was some sort of criminal fraud case, you know, based upon this.
2: If you're just joining us, this is Law and Disorder. I'm Heidi Bogosian. My co-host Stephen Rohde and I are interviewing Michael Edison Hayden. He's the author of Strange People on the Hill and a former employee at the Southern Poverty Law Center. Mike, you mentioned briefly the fact that the New York Attorney General, Letitia James, has alleged that VDARE violated state law by misusing its own nonprofit resources on the Castle grounds. What's the status of that?
1: The status of it right now is it's about to go into discovery. There are more appeals for Peter and Lydia Brimlow to make about this, but that is what is seems to be on the horizon. The discovery thing is important. And the reason discovery is important, if you look at Strange People on the Hill, the VDR basically, the reason they kind of go broke over the course of the book, some of it has to do with, I think, squandering donations, you know, on completely insane legal maneuvers of their own that go nowhere. But some of it has to do with just running through lawyers to try to delay things or rearrange things in order to not reveal collaborators and donors. And that's a big thing for them because they get $4.5 million right before they buy the castle, right? That's almost like the beginning of the book. It comes from two anonymous donors. It's bundled through a company called Donors Trust. For people who don't know Donors Trust, they kind of sew together donations from right-wing billionaires and they obscure the origin of the donations. And they get $4.5 million. Basically, they put out to their donor, to potential donors, hey, we have this castle we want to buy. We want to make it a secure fortress for our movement. Can anyone help us? And they have been protecting those names ever since. They've been protecting the names of several of their writers. Right, there are people who use names like Washington Watcher and Washington Watcher 2 who used to write on VDR's site. We don't know the names of these people. But over the course of discovery, we may find out things like donors and we may find out things like writers and collaborators we don't know about. And they're really, really scared about that. And that is one of the things that drives the paranoia of VDR, I think, over the course of Strange People on the Hill, is just trying to protect their organization from being exposed in the sunlight. It's going to be a huge thing when we find out who everybody is.
0: After all you've witnessed and experienced, Mike, are you more hopeful or more concerned about the nation's ability to tackle extremism? And how can folks follow your work?
1: Yeah, I mean, that's a good question. You know, I hate to not say that I'm optimistic. I want to say I'm optimistic. Let's put it this way. I want to. Certainly, I'm more optimistic in my own life. You know, I went through a really difficult time during this period. And I know that, I mean, I met with Trey Johansson, who is the person who runs the coffee shop in town and kind of spearheads the resistance against VDR. And I mean, she hugged me, and she held an event at the coffee shop for me to sign books. It was really moving and she cried and I cried. It was just a really, it was a really emotional time. And I think both of us feel a lot better, right? VDR has been hobbled. You know, both of us are on sort of the other side of a really difficult time in some ways. On the other side of it, yeah, I'm concerned because I feel like the social media era has left us very, very isolated. We don't, you know, some of these institutions, that media institutions and things that are falling apart all over the place were not great. And there was a lot of things to criticize about them, but we don't, what is coming to replace them is, you know, a field of tech billionaires who are interested in primarily keeping us angry and keeping us isolated from one another in order to profit off of us. And I think that's driving a lot of the extremism in this country. To find my work, I would recommend that you just get Strange People on the Hill and leave it a positive review on Amazon or Goodreads if you like it. That really helps to move it up in the algorithm. And you know, I'm on Blue Sky at, you know, Michael Edison Hayden, whatever. You can just search for me. And I co-host Posting Through It with Jared Holt, which you can search for Posting Through It. We podcast Mondays and Thursdays. It's a fun show. We mostly cover the MAGA right and everything related to it.
2: Well, that sounds like our kind of show, Mike. 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Thank you for your incredibly important work and congrats again on Strange People on the Hill.
1: Thank you so much. I really appreciate it. Thank you very much, Heidi. Thank you very much, Steve.
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0: Donald Trump's wholesale attack on the American democracy in general and on freedom of speech and the right to dissent in particular has reached epidemic proportions. We could literally spend the next half hour simply listing all of the unconstitutional executive orders he has issued and the unlawful steps his co-conspirators have taken to implement his dangerous policies of punishing free speech, muzzling the free press, and destroying academic freedom. Resistance to Trump and his MAGA ideology has been widespread. Over 700 lawsuits have been filed against the Trump administration in his second term, resulting in over 150 TROs, preliminary injunctions, and final judgments against the administration. And the response from the American people has been equally admirable, with a series of nationwide, indeed worldwide, protests, culminating in No King's Day 3 on March 28, with 3,300 events in all 50 states, with an unprecedented 8 million people participating, making it the largest single day of protest in American history. The resistance has been driven by scores of large and small pro-democracy organizations across the country. One of those is Defending Rights and Dissent, a national civil liberties organization that defends the American people's right to know and freedom to act through grassroots mobilization, public education, policy expertise, and advocacy journalism. Today, we're very pleased to be joined by Nathan Fuller, who serves as the communications manager for Defending Rights and Dissent. He's the former executive director of the Courage Foundation, a whistleblower and journalist defense organization, where he campaigned on behalf of Edward Snowden, Chelsea Manning, Daniel Hale, Lori Love, and several others. Nathan also led Assange Defense, the U.S. campaign to free WikiLeaks publisher Julian Assange, who was released from prison in 2024. Previously, Nathan was the courtroom reporter and press liaison for the Chelsea Manning Support Network, covering Manning's entire court-martial at Fort Meade. Nathan, welcome back to Law and Disorder.
4: Thank you so much for having me.
0: Nathan, let's begin by having you tell our listeners more about your organization, Defending Rights and Dissent. It has a long and illustrious history stretching back to 1960. Please describe that history for us and our listeners. Tell us about the various programs the organization is currently involved in to advance its mission.
4: So this organization is the result of the merger of two earlier civil liberties groups. One of those was the Defending Dissent Foundation, which comes from the McCarthy era. It was a response to the House Un-American Activities Committee and that red-baiting repression of that era. And then separately, the Bill of Rights Defense Committee was a response to the Patriot Act of 2001. So those groups then merged about 10 years ago, and now we have Defending Rights and Dissent. And so in the last decade, the organization has continued the civil liberties fight with a particular focus on the First Amendment, the right to protest and dissent, and then opposition to war. And so this has included supporting people that I've supported in the past, as you talked about, like Chelsea Manning and Edward Snowden, more recently fighting the indictment, attempted extradition of Julian Assange. And now in the last couple of years, we've been responding to the crackdown on free speech in support of Palestine. And that's been a major topic for us. And I know we're going to talk about that more later.
2: Nathan, your organization recently worked with Representative Rashida Tlaib to introduce Espionage Act reform called the Daniel Ellsberg Act. Tell us, please, why that legislation is necessary, what it would do to reform the Espionage Act, and why it bears the name of Daniel Ellsberg.
4: So I'm not a lawyer, but from my view, the Espionage Act is one of the worst laws in the U.S. legal code. It carries 10 years in jail for each count just to convict you. The government only needs to show that your actions could have possibly harmed the national security of the United States. But it's the potential for harm and not actual intent to cause harm that opens the law up to all kinds of abuse. And so that means that people like Chelsea Manning or Edward Snowden, who blow the whistle on crimes or corruption that they witness, and then they've attempted to speak up about it elsewhere, been shot down, they want to go to the media to tell the American people what's going on. They get treated the exact same way as a spy, somebody who is trying to sell American secrets or information for money to a foreign power. The Espionage Act simply says that they both could have harmed the U.S., so they both should go to jail. But even worse than that, the law is written so the government has even charged Julian Assange with publishing this information. And if prosecutors wanted to, they could attempt to prosecute anyone who even reads these secrets in the newspaper. So it's just an incredibly dangerous law. It's been used for over a century to silence dissent. And in more recent years, it's been used to go after whistleblowers. It sentenced Chelsea Manning to 35 years in prison. So this reform bill that Congresswoman Tlaib has introduced, something that we've been trying to get introduced for a very long time, would finally change that. So this bill would reform the Espionage Act to, first of all, it would just limit it to government employees, only people who actually signed documents saying that they would keep this information secret. And so that would immediately just end its use against journalists and remove the threat of it being used against us, members of the public. And then it would also create what's called a public interest defense. And that would allow defendants to actually explain their motives in court, in the merits phase, not just sentencing, so that they can actually explain to a jury or a judge what they wanted to do, that they wanted to inform the public about wrongdoing, that they weren't trying to get somebody hurt, harm the U.S., but they were blowing the whistle on waste or fraud or abuse. And these are the reforms that legendary Pentagon Papers whistleblower Dan Ellsberg fought for his entire life. You know, some of us were lucky enough to work alongside Daniel and speak out for these whistleblowers. And these also include people like Tom Drake, Terry Albury, reality winner Jeffrey Sterling. And we had Dan's son Robert on a panel with us, along with Representative Tlaib, announcing the bill. And he talked about how happy Daniel would have been to see this finally brought to Congress. So bringing much needed reform, and we're really trying to get co-sponsors up to see it eventually get voted on.
0: Nathan, it's so great that Daniel is being celebrated by naming this legislation after him, because it reminds me of the time all three of us worked so hard on the release of Julian Assange. A major issue you're fighting back against is the crackdown on pro-Palestinian free speech, which you mentioned at the outset, from Mahmoud Khalil to Lakay Gordia and others. Please tell us why this crackdown is so dangerous to free speech and academic freedom at this very moment, and what Defending Rights and Dissent is doing to fight back.
4: So there continues to just be a Palestine exception to the First Amendment. And this started under Biden, this particular crackdown, but it has absolutely exploded under Trump, who has arrested dozens of now high-profile students and is attempting to deport hundreds more, all for speaking out against Israel's genocide in Gaza. These include people, as you mentioned, like Mahmoud Khalil, who was a mediator between protesters and the administration at Columbia University, or Rumeysa Ozturk, who was jailed just for co-signing an op-ed speaking out for Palestinian rights. We're also now seeing the administration is screening green card applicants for their views on Israel and Palestine. So we've fought for these individuals while they've been in jail. We recently held an event for Lakay Gordia, along with her legal team and a family member who's advocating for her. She was thankfully released about a month ago, just about a week after our event. But we're also opposing just this whole system of repression that's attempting to silence them in the first place. So we've been holding panel events like that one, but we're also providing updates on the legal cases. We're raising awareness about them to try to stop the deportations. We're also bringing a FOIA lawsuit against the DOJ, the State Department, and Department of Homeland Security, trying to uncover their communications with these private vigilante groups, like the ADL, Batar, Canary Mission. These groups create blacklists of protesting students for the administration to then target for selective immigration enforcement. So it's a really nefarious, like, dangerous practice that we're trying to stop. So another thing we're doing to raise awareness about the crackdown on free speech in support of Palestine is an ongoing newsletter called the Gaza First Amendment Alert. And one thing we've written about regularly there is attempts to portray protests in support of Palestine as somehow anti-Semitic. And one of the key efforts there is to codify the IHRA definition of anti-Semitism, which the International Holocaust Remembrance Alliance, their definition of anti-Semitism, which explicitly equates criticism of Israel with anti-Semitism, with actual bigotry. This is just a clear attempt to shield Israel from criticism, especially when it's committing one of the most horrific crimes of my lifetime. And it's a heinous attempt to cast these protesters as bigots. And so that's something we're actually absolutely fundamentally opposing. And I want you to check out our newsletter, the Gaza First Amendment Alert.
2: Nathan, please tell us about the National Security Presidential Memorandum Number 7, or NSPM 7, generally, and then also specifically how it's being used to criminalize dissent in the so-called Prairieland Antifa federal prosecution, which we've been closely watching here on Law and Disorder.
4: So NSPM 7 is the memo that immediately followed Trump's designation of Antifa as a domestic terror organization. Now, obviously, we know Antifa is just short for anti-fascism. It's a political ideology. It's not a single group or even like a set of connected groups. So the idea that it's a terror organization is just ludicrous. But this memo is Trump's blueprint to crush the left. He basically puts it all out there. He makes use of joint terrorism task forces. These are JTTFs, which were a key tool in the war on terror, that deputize local law enforcement all over the country to assist the FBI in spying on activists. So we've already seen this in action, as you say, in Prairieland. Defendants were convicted on terror charges just for being part of a protest that eventually turned violent, though that was not their intent. And they were there to protest the detention facility where ICE is using to round up immigrants. We have a panel event that's going to examine NSPM 7, including the history behind it and the legal analysis and how it's being implemented in Prairieland, but also the future of the First Amendment and dissent in America and how that's going to be impacted. We're holding that on May 11th, 7 p.m. Eastern on our YouTube channel, and you can find that. The recorded video will be there, Defending Rights and Dissent YouTube. That will also feature Spencer Ackerman, an independent journalist who's been covering this for a long time, as well as FBI agent or former FBI agent Terry Albury, who can talk about the FBI practices that paved the way for this moment.
0: Nathan, in the area of foreign affairs, your organization has been mobilizing support for the War Powers Act to stop Trump's war in Iran and acts and threats of war elsewhere. Tell us what your organization is doing in that area and why you see it as part of your mission to protect the American people's right to know.
4: Yeah, war is just one big umbrella of civil liberties abuses beneath it. Basically, I think we're all pretty familiar with the idea of wars of aggression being the great crime that contain within it the many smaller crimes. And one of those is the lies and the secrecy necessary to keep that war going. So first of all, we're fighting just to uphold the constitutional principle of Congress having the only authority to take the country to war. We're trying to resist this long accumulation of executive power that has enabled successive presidents over, you know, multiple administrations and political parties to take the country to war without debate, let alone a briefing and a vote that are required by the Constitution. So we see that as one major way to put legal pressure on the administration to slow or hopefully stop this march to more and more endless war. I think our fight for the Espionage Act is again relevant here because conscientious soldiers or other members of the military, they need to be able to feel like they can come forward with abuses, crimes, lies that they're witness to without fear of retaliation. So we're seeing how these fights come together.
2: Well, Nathan, with all that excellent work, you've also been fighting reauthorization of the FISA Section 702. Please tell us about the current status of Section 702.
4: Yeah, we're fighting a lot of battles at once. We have a small team, but we have a big board of directors that are involved in lots of different fights. And one of them is this really important anti-surveillance fight. So right now, the big news on 702 is that it's delayed. So just for any background here, the Foreign Intelligence Surveillance Act, Section 702 of that act authorizes warrantless spying on American citizens. So this is just something we've been fundamentally opposed to for a very long time. It's been an ongoing battle that groups like EFF are really playing a major role in as well. But the latest is that, so the House voted to clean authorize it, meaning just reauthorize it. It expires every 3 years without any reforms. So we are clamoring for reforms. We are begging for reforms that would end this warrantless surveillance. But the Senate did not vote to approve it yet. So they just voted to delay it. We have 45 more days as of a couple weeks ago now. So it's closer to 30 days. So we have just about another month or so to write our leaders, urge them to vote no unless there are serious reforms to 702. We have a joint petition with Demand Progress going on right now, and you can learn more about that on our website.
0: This is Steve Rohde, and my co-host on Law and Disorder today is Heidi Boghossian. And we have the pleasure of speaking with Nathan Fuller, who serves as Communications Manager for Defending Rights and Dissent. Speaking broadly, Nathan, your organization regularly opposes attacks on journalists. And recently you joined with Seth Harp, Estefani Rodriguez, Hannah Nathanson, and others in those efforts. Please tell us more about what you're doing in that regard.
4: Yep. So these are three journalists who have been under attack in different ways. Seth Harp was subpoenaed initially and threatened with Espionage Act charges for just talking about the Delta Force commander involved in the raid on Venezuelan President Nicolas Maduro. Estefany Rodriguez is a Nashville reporter reporting on ICE protests, who was herself detained by ICE. And then Hannah Nathanson is a Washington Post reporter who was not even the target of an investigation, but one of her sources was. Now, she's a Washington Post reporter. She has thousands of government sources. Allegedly, one of them was being investigated under the Espionage Act, and that was enough for the FBI to raid her home, take her devices, both work and personal, and that disconnects her from all of her sources. Like, how could these sources possibly, you know, trust this phone number once they know the government has her phones? And it's a clear attempt to intimidate Nathanson and other journalists. So a lot of these fights are tied together. The Espionage Act fight comes into play again here, but this is really just a battle for the freedom of the press. These journalists should not be threatened with investigation or detention, and that's what we're fighting for.
2: Nathan, I understand you've been working with DropSite News on a petition and open letter from press freedom and whistleblower advocates calling for the release of Courtney Williams, the U.S. Army veteran who was charged under the Espionage Act. Please tell us the latest about that case.
4: Yeah, so Courtney Williams is a U.S. Army veteran who was out of the Army and actually a government contractor who was working on the Fort Bragg military base in North Carolina when she spoke out against gender discrimination and sexual harassment for Seth Harp's book, The Fort Bragg Cartel. This was a groundbreaking book that exposed lots of abuses. But months after it was released, Williams was indicted under the Espionage Act. And so we're releasing a statement from rights groups and fellow whistleblowers who are speaking out in support of Williams. But we're also putting out a petition for members of the public to sign. You can find all of that at rightsanddissent.org. But this is just a really important case that is not getting the media attention that it deserves. So yet to be seen where that case is going. She has been arraigned and indicted. And we'll be providing updates from here on.
0: Nathan, as we approach the end of the show, where can people learn more about defending rights and dissent and how they can support your work?
4: Yeah, I just want to thank you again for having me on to talk about this. I really appreciate the opportunity. One thing I want to make sure people know about is our public affairs programming. So you can go to our YouTube channel. That's at Rights Dissent on YouTube. And you can find all the panel events and the live stream webinars and other video programming that we've been putting together to cover these most important issues, a lot of the things that I've been talking about today. We try to regularly bring on experts. We have our own policy director, Chip Gibbons, talking about the, you know, giving legal analysis of these kind of things. We recently brought in Marjorie Cohn, the former president of the National Lawyers Guild. We were working with former FBI agent Terry Albury, as I mentioned, talking about NSPM 7. One of the most important events that I think we've done over the last year are both an online and in-person event with Anthony Aguilar, who was a whistleblower at the Gaza Humanitarian Foundation. Aguilar went over to Palestine as a security contractor on aid sites, thinking that he was, you know, helping provide aid to starving Palestinians. And instead, what he witnessed were U.S. and Israeli soldiers shooting at these unarmed civilians who were just trying to get food and water. And so he came and talked about that. He showed photographs that he personally took. So we had an online event, and then we brought him in person to Busboys and Poets Cafe in Washington, D.C. So this is the kind of program that we're regularly putting on. Check us out at rightsanddissent.org. You can also check us out on YouTube at rightsdissent, and you can find our past programming as well as upcoming video events that are coming up soon.
0: Nathan Fuller, we're so grateful for you coming on the show today, but even more so for the work you and your organization, Defending Rights and Dissent, does every single day. Thank you.
4: I really appreciate the opportunity. Thank you, Steve. Thanks, Heidi.
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0: 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Coming up in just a few moments will be Frontline Voices with Rebecca Miles.
1: The Chris Hedges Report is moving to Mondays at 6 p.m. for the hour. In this space, free from censorship, political agendas, and tyranny, hear discussions on pressing matters of the day, from local protests over Gaza and the genocide of Palestinians to corporate malfeasance. As Dr. John Cohn said, Chris Hedges has been disturbing the peace for decades. Tune in.
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0: WBAI New York. It's 12 noon, and coming up at 1 o'clock will be The Attitude with Arnie Arneson. But right now, it is 12 p.m. Stay tuned for Frontline Voices with Rebecca Miles.

and welcome to Frontline Voices. I'm the host of the show, Rebecca Miles. On the show today, we'll talk to Caleb Maupin, political analyst and journalist, on the latest out of Iran and US peace negotiations, and President Trump's upcoming trip to China, what those discussions will be about, what might be the outcome. Later, we'll hear from Darren Mack and Lizandre Kadu from Freedom Agenda, a member-led project dedicated to organizing people and communities affected by incarceration to achieve decarceration and system transformation. And they'll talk about the latest Border Corrections report and recommendations on 2025 deaths in New York Department of Correction custody, the closing of Rikers Island and its 10 prisons, and the state of the building out of borough prisons. But first, some news headlines. Iran's Foreign Ministry spokesman Esmail Baghi said the United States continues to have unreasonable demands, adding that Iran's response to the U.S. proposal that Tehran sent to Pakistan yesterday was not excessive. U.S. President Donald Trump has slammed Iran's response to Washington's peace proposal as totally unacceptable. Trump accused Iran of playing games in a post on his Truth Social platform on Sunday evening. It's been more than a month since a temporary ceasefire began on April, and talks continue to falter. Tehran wants a permanent end to the war, while Trump has insisted that Iran must first reopen the Strait of Hormuz, through which one-fifth of the global oil and natural gas exports are shipped during peacetime. Trump has also made the issue of Iran's nuclear capability a red line, in quotes. According to Iranian media reports, Tehran countered the U.S. proposal with one of its own, including a demand for an end to the war on all fronts, including in Lebanon, where Israel has carried out heavy strikes and a ground invasion that displaced 1.2 million people. Iran wants an ending to hostilities.

sanctions and release billions of dollars in frozen Iranian assets and withdraw its blockade from Iranian ports. In Lebanon, Israel's bombardment of the country continues as Hezbollah claims more attacks on Israeli troops. The Lebanese health ministry says Israeli attacks in the past 24 hours have killed 51 people, including two medical workers. At least 2,869 people have been killed in Israeli attacks in Lebanon. Attacks in Lebanon since fighting resumed on March 2nd, with a further 8,730 wounded. European Union foreign ministers reached an agreement on Monday as new sanctions targeting violent Israeli settlers in the occupied West Bank, as well as Hamas leaders. The sanctions package would target three settlers and three settler organizations whose identities have yet to be publicly disclosed. The sanctions will involve freezing assets and travel bans. Israel's foreign minister, Gideon Saar, has slammed the decision by the EU to impose sanctions on settlers and said it was, quote, equally outrageous is the unacceptable comparison the European Union has chosen to make between Israeli citizens and Hamas terrorists. This is completely distorted moral equivalence, end quote. There was no response to Hamas, according to Reuters. Israel's settlements in the occupied Palestinian territories violate international law. Israeli settlers, often in coordination with the military, have carried out an intensified campaign of violence against Palestinians across the West Bank in the shadow of Israel's genocidal war on Gaza. More than 1,000 Palestinians have been killed in the area since October the 7th, 2023, according to UN figures. And this evening at 6:30 p.m. at 1694 Ocean Avenue, Brooklyn, the Palestinian Assembly for Liberation will be protesting an auction of property stolen from Palestinian lands for settlers to buy. This follows a week after a previous auction at the Park East Synagogue, where police barricades were put up around three blocks away from the synagogue and dozens of Palestinian right supporters protested. This has come out of the buffer zone bill that was passed by the city council last month. And that we'll just take a short musical break before we go to our first guest this morning, Caleb Maupin, journalist and political analyst, to talk about the latest out of Iran and what we might hear about China when Trump visits later this week.

0: And welcome back to Frontline Voices. I'm the host of the show, Rebecca Miles. You're listening to WBAI Pacifica Radio 99.5 FM in New York. Welcome to joining us now is Caleb Maupin, journalist and political analyst, to give us his take on the latest out of Iran and the US peace negotiations and the ceasefire, and also what we might look for to happening as Trump visits China later this week. President Trump visits China later this week. Welcome to the show, Caleb.
1: Sure, glad to be here.
0: So I just wanted to ask, get your take on, we've heard that Iran's foreign minister saying the United States continues to have unreasonable demands about in their peace proposals. President Trump has just said that Iran's response to their peace proposal is totally unacceptable. There seem to be sort of two areas here. One, that Iran would like to have a ceasefire, the end of the war and the Strait of Hormuz to be open, but the Trump administration is pushing for it to, and the end of the hostilities in Lebanon, Israeli hostilities

0: Lebanon. And the Trump administration seems to be wanting to include in it some kind of arrangement about nuclear and nuclear power, or the not having a nuclear bomb, and to arrange for the enriched uranium to be sent either to a third country or be taken over by the US. So it seems like one's a bigger deal than what the Iranians proposing. But what's your sense of what's going on there?
1: Right. So it's important to note that what is being discussed in the talk, the stories of US officials and the stories of Iranian officials don't line up. According to Iran, they have not discussed any aspect of their peaceful nuclear energy program with the United States, and that's simply not on the table. As far as they are concerned, the negotiations are only in regards to ending the conflict, the Strait of Hormuz, et cetera. And according to Iran, they're asking for very basic, reasonable things. They're asking that their territorial integrity be respected, that the war in Lebanon come to a halt, and that they get security guarantees they won't further be attacked. The United States won't agree to it. Now, Washington and the Trump administration is saying that the point of the negotiations is Iran's peaceful nuclear energy program. And Iran says that that is not being discussed. Now, Iran's position for the last 37 years has been that they will never develop a nuclear weapon. Their position has been that developing a nuclear weapon goes against the Islamic law, that there are fatwas against it, et cetera. Now, in light of recent events, there has been discussion about whether that will be changed. In the Iranian parliament, there has been a number of forces that are saying, in light of the U.S. attacks, they should get a nuclear weapon to defend themselves, but that's very new. For the last 37 years, they have been saying otherwise. And so we have a situation where it's also important to note that Russian President Putin spoke about this. In Russia, they had Victory Day to celebrate the victory over in the Second World War, the 81st anniversary of the end of the Second World War. And after Victory Day, Russian President Putin had a press encounter where he answered questions from the press. And when he spoke on the Iran issue. And he said that many times Russia has offered to enrich Iran's uranium for them. So Iran wouldn't enrich their uranium in-house. The idea was that, the USA is concerned that if Iran is able to enrich their own uranium and has the capacity to do that, they could then make nuclear uranium. And of course, every site is monitored by the International Atomic Energy Agency. It would be immediately detected if they were to do that. But I guess that's the USA's concern, is they shouldn't be able to enrich uranium in-house in Iran. So Russia has offered to do that, to enrich the uranium for them. Russia already has nuclear weapons. They're also a signatory of the Nuclear Nonproliferation Treaty. And the idea is that Russia would enrich their uranium for them. And Ali Larijani, who was the head of the Iranian National Security Council, who was murdered in this war, he was apparently very strongly in favor of that. And Putin praised him as a very sensible person. As a person who was willing to kind of arrange for this kind of compromise where Russia would enrich Iran's uranium, Iran wouldn't have the capacity to enrich its own uranium, and so there'd be no fear they could enrich their own uranium for nuclear purposes. But Putin pointed out that Ali Larijani was murdered. He was killed. And so he obviously cannot, facilitate such a deal. And that it seems like a lot of the sensible leaders who were trying to avoid war are the ones who got killed. And so we're going to have to see what happens next. Now, there are voices in Iran that say they should just withdraw from the Nonproliferation Treaty, because what good did it do them? Because they have been members of the treaty. They've never found to be in violation of the treaty. They enriched uranium. They developed their peaceful nuclear energy program. They gave up their peaceful nuclear energy program almost entirely in 2015. And in exchange, things have only gotten worse. And if you look at the track record, Iraq didn't have a nuclear program. It did not have weapons of mass destruction. America lied and said they did, invaded them, killed hundreds of thousands of Iraqis. Gaddafi gave up his nuclear and chemical weapons program in an agreement with the United States at the launch of the war on terror. He made an agreement, and look what happened to Libya. Libya was once the most prosperous country on the African continent. Now it's been bombed and destroyed, and it's been reduced to poverty. and Syria. They gave up their chemical weapons at the beginning of the conflict as part of a deal with the Obama administration. They never had any nuclear aspirations. They were invaded. But North Korea withdrew from the Nuclear Non-Proliferation Treaty and developed their own nuclear weapons, and they are solid and safe. And so, I mean, it almost looks like the United States in its foreign policy is trying to subtly send the message, if you want to stay in power, you better get a nuclear weapon. And I think there's a lot of Iranians who say, you know what, that's been our mistake all along. We should have just gotten nuclear weapons from the beginning instead of trying to maintain a peaceful nuclear energy program and being part of this. Maybe, you know, we'd be a lot safer and not be messed with if we had just gotten an atomic bomb. And so it seems like U.S. foreign policy is actually kind of having the opposite of its intended effect. And so it may be possible that we see the Iranian parliament take moves, maybe the new supreme leader, and maybe Iran will begin moving toward getting a nuclear weapon. But as of now, their policy is that they have never sought one, that violates their law. We have the Trump administration continuing to say, you know, that was at the beginning in the Trump State of the Union. He said, we've never heard them say the magic words, we'll never get a nuclear weapon. Well, yes, they've said those magic words for decade after decade after decade, but it hasn't done them any good. And so that's kind of the situation here. And again, this is we're listening to Washington talk about what was negotiated. We're listening to Iran talk, and they're not describing the same conversations. So we're asking questions, are there like back channel conversations about the nuclear program that are not official, that maybe the Iranian foreign ministry is not acknowledging, or is Trump just making this up, or is this propaganda? I don't know what's really going on, but as of now, the accounts of the talks don't line up. Trump says that Iran's response to his peace offer is unacceptable. Iran says their peace offer is completely acceptable and is simply a basic acknowledgement of their rights in light of a completely unprovoked attack. So that's the situation.
0: Mm. So later this week, President Donald Trump is due to fly to China for talks. In the last occasion he did this, the White House says Trump cares about results, not symbols. But in his 2017 trip, he produced $250 billion in trade deals that largely never materialized, and a 2020 round worth of $200 billion that mostly fell apart too. What should Americans believe that this visit, that it will be any different?
1: Right. So largely the perception in the press, and we're talking even the mainstream press, is that Trump is going to China with his hat in his hands in a very weak position, because the impact of the war on Iran has been, you know, the global economy really suffering, and that, you know, we just saw Spirit Airlines close down here in America, and that the economic situation is getting worse, and that to some degree or other, you know, Trump was supposed to visit China a couple months ago, and he delayed it. And I think he was hoping to go to China in a stronger position after this war against Iran. But that's not the case. And that Trump is coming in from a position of weakness. Now, the New York Times tells us, I don't know why they chose to do it this way, and I don't know whose idea to frame it this way. But the New York Times is saying that the focus of the United States in China will be the five B's, they're calling it. Boeing planes, American beef, soy, beans, a board of trade, and a board of investments. They're saying that's America's focusing on the five B's, whereas China will be focusing on the three T's, tariffs, technology, and Taiwan. And they're framing it that way. But rare earth minerals and China's control over them and China's restriction of export of rare earth minerals, that's a really important issue, right? That China basically has cornered the market of these rare earth minerals. They're very, very important in computer chips and, you know, electric car technology. And China has basically cornered the market of them and has been restricting exports in response to Trump's moves that have economically hurt them. And that's certainly going to be discussed. And that's, you know, a point of leverage that China has over the United States. The United States, it seems, has been trying to get oil leverage over China, right? But China relies on oil imports. And that's why they have very closely, you know, maintained military control over the South China Sea. They need to make sure those oil tankers continue to flow into the port of Shanghai. And that that Iran and Venezuela were two countries that didn't have a good relationship with the United States and were aligned with China and gave China lots of oil, and China could buy their oil. And the understanding is that with Venezuela in a position where they can't export oil, with their leader, you know, kidnapped and all of that, and Iran in the middle of a war with the Strait of Hormuz, that, you know, China would be more reliant on oil from countries that are close to the United States, and so the United States would have oil leverage over China. However, it seems like the fact that the Strait of Hormuz remains closed and the global economy is screaming, that seems to be more of the issue for Trump than for China. So, you know, if Trump was hoping to go there and say, all right, well, you have to get oil from people that are our friends, so you better give us what we want, now it's more of a situation of Trump desperately needs that Strait of Hormuz to open up, or else he's going to be just pummeled in the midterms. He's already, I mean, look at his polls. I mean, the U.S. economy is not doing well, and I mean, Trump needs a way out desperately. China's also got this mineral, rare earth mineral leverage. Trump is in a very weak position as he heads to China on Wednesday.
0: Right. So also you mentioned the three T's and the five B's. So under Trump's tariffs were struck down, of course, by the Supreme Court. And also the Trump administration came back with a sort of global 10% that has now been struck down in appeals. So how exactly does the White House claim that the policy leaves the U.S. in a strong position going into these negotiations?
1: I mean, it doesn't. I mean, the USA is just simply not in a strong position. They don't have all the cards they need. China's got the rare earth minerals. China's not in a position of weakness because of their attack on Iran or their attack on Venezuela. And America's in this position of weakness because the Strait of Hormuz remains closed. This is, you know, I mean, in terms of geostrategic calculation, this has got to be considered a blunder. I mean, whoever came up with this strategy for dealing with China in coordination with Venezuela and Iran and conflict in both countries, whoever came up with this strategy has really failed because the United States is not in a strong position. Trump was supposed to visit China, you know, right before this Iran conflict sparked off. He then delayed the trip. Now he's headed there now, and I think the expectation was that after this conflict with Iran, he would be in such a strong position that he'd be able to go to China and negotiate from a position of strength. That's just not the case. And you look at the objective scenario here, China is in a much stronger position. America has largely been discredited and isolated by the unprovoked attack on Iran. The Strait of Hormuz is closed. The world is angry with America over that. The world is not jumping in to join America in fighting Iran. The USA is almost being pressured by the world to make concessions and end this conflict because of the disastrous outcome that it's having. You know, the move has really kind of weakened the position of the United States in all sectors, but in particular in the idea of sitting down at the table with Xi Jinping. The USA is just not in a good position.
0: Right. Trump has suggested that Xi respects me might not be enough to prevent China's military encroachment on Taiwan, while also discussing selling arms to Taiwan. Isn't that a direct contradiction? And which is the U.S. policy? And also, in light of what's happened with Iran, and that Iran was able to carry out strategic warfare by hitting U.S. bases in other countries. Do you think China is looking at that example of where the U.S. had made a miscalculation?
1: Right. So as far as Taiwan is concerned, one China is the American government policy. Officially now, there is one China, and its capital is Beijing, and its government is on the mainland. And the government on Taiwan is not recognized by the United States. However, there are huge amounts of U.S. Economic ties, and there are weapons sales, and that, you know, there is a layer of people in America that are connected to the government on Taiwan, and there's a layer of kind of anti-China activists and others that are connected to the, quote, independence movement that would like to declare Taiwan to be a separate country. And the playing and messing with China on the issue of Taiwan has been kind of a staple of the Trump administration. Before Trump took office the first time, you remember, he as the president-elect, not actually the president yet, before he took the oath, he had a phone call with the president of the government on Taiwan. And that was a statement, you know, hinting that the USA kind of recognized to some degree or other the government on Taiwan, but there was not, he was not officially the president, so it wasn't an official phone call. And that, you know, Nancy Pelosi going to the island of Taiwan when Joe Biden was president as Speaker of the House, as the highest ranking U.S. government official, you know, to visit the government, you know, the island of Taiwan to make a statement. And she was there also making deals regarding computer chips, et cetera. That there is an effort to, you know, inflame and cause tension with China over that issue. And that, again, Western audiences often don't understand the issue because, you know, China is a country that has come up from poverty in the last 40, 50 years. I mean, millions, hundreds of millions lifted out of poverty, 800 million, 900 million, according to some studies. But prior to that, China was a very, very poor country. They endured the century of humiliation in which death of malnutrition was routine, in which there were horrendous, horrendous, you know, episodes of malnutrition and, you know, opium addiction was routine. You know, Shanghai was the center of child prostitution. And, you know, I mean, it was just China was really, really suffering. The two opium wars that were waged by the British Empire, you know, forcing them to accept free trade. And accept, you know, British and Western domination of their country and, you know, the French concessions and the German concessions, you know, the Western countries just took chunks of China for their own and claimed them. And, you know, they suffered a century of humiliation. And coming out of the century of humiliation, the way that China was able to build itself up was by unifying, you know, not having, you know, separate governments, not having territories controlled by warlords and territories controlled by a republic. Not having Taiwan be a separate country or dominated by Japan, not having Tibet be a separate kingdom, and, you know, not having Hong Kong as a British concession. But the idea of one China, one unified China, that is how China has been able to lift itself up. And that is an achievement that the Chinese Communist Party bases its credibility on. We have kept the country together. You know, I think Deng Xiaoping, he said China used to be a heap of loose sand until the Communist Party came into power. But now we are solid as a rock, and it's under the Communist Party's leadership that we have solidified. So Taiwan separatism and the idea that Taiwan is a separate country is an affront to the understanding of one China. And it is, you know, reminding and bringing up the bad old days, the century of humiliation, where the imperialists were able to divide China. And so the Chinese public takes great offense to the idea of China being separated, and not just, you know, on Taiwan, but Hong Kong separatists, Tibet separatists, you know, any separatism is viewed as an attack on China and its ability to rise up. And so that in order to maintain its credibility, the Chinese government has to respond swiftly to any notion of breaking China apart. So, you know, it's one thing to have a government on Taiwan that calls itself, you know, the actual name of Taiwan is the Republic of China, right? It's one thing to have a government on Taiwan that says, yes, we're part of China, but we're the old Chiang Kai-shek KMT government. And eventually we'd like to, you know, come to an understanding where we're the same government, but we're the same country, just two different governments. That's one thing. But to have a government on Taiwan that says Taiwan is not China, we're a completely different group of people, that is so much a threat to the Chinese government and its understanding and its credibility, they have to respond to that militarily. And if Taiwan were to actually declare itself to be an independent country, declare it's not part of China, at that point, there would have to be a military response from the Chinese government in order for it to maintain its credibility. So that's why we need to understand that Taiwan is a sensitive issue in which the United States likes to kind of needle and threaten China around it, and China has to respond. And that this is a game that is being played, and it's kind of a dangerous game. But you know, if this continues, the results will be devastating. You know, and if there is ends up being some kind of war, that would be certainly a huge, you know, tragedy for the world, and a lot of people would die on the island of Taiwan. And the global community would suffer as a result, and that's not what anyone wants. But threatening that and escalating against China and creating tensions that might lead to it is a way the United States has learned to kind of push China, to aggravate China and get what they want. And it's a very dangerous game they're playing.
0: Mm-hmm. Just one more question before I let you go. Polling has cited that most Americans believe the U.S. went too far in Iran. The GOP, the Republicans, are focused on retaining Congress. Is this visit to Beijing partly designed to project foreign policy strength ahead of the midterms rather than necessarily trying to achieve substantive gains?
1: Well, if Trump is able to make some kind of agreement with China that somehow gets the economy in a better space, that would certainly benefit Trump. But at the moment, I don't see how that's possible. Trump is in a bad position. This war that nobody voted for, this war that had absolutely no provocation whatsoever. I mean, Gray Zone has put forward the theory that the FBI convinced Trump that Iran was trying to kill him, and that's how they got him to do this. But there was no justification for this. There was nothing caused this. It was simply a war. If there's ever been a war of choice, it was this war, this attack on Iran. The Trump who said no new war has created a war completely out of nowhere. It's very unpopular, according to all the polls. Everyone, it's like 70-80% say it was not the right move to take. And we're now suffering the economic consequences of the Strait of Hormuz being closed, et cetera. So now Trump goes to China, and, you know, the idea that he can trade with China and he's the art of the deal and he's the negotiator and he's tough with China, that has been part of Trump's selling point before. So if somehow he was able to go there and make some kind of deal that actually improved the economic situation for America, actually improved America's global standing, that would be a huge win for Trump if he were able to do it. I just don't see how that's possible. That would be, some kind of miracle, I guess you could say, if that was possible. And I who knows? Maybe they have something up their sleeve that we're not aware of. Maybe there's an aspect of the negotiations and the trade talks that we're not aware of. But I don't see how Trump can turn this into a win. I see him going to China in a very, very weak position.
0: Mm. Caleb Maupin, thank you as always for your political analyzing and your insights on Iran and China. Grateful that you came on the show this afternoon.
1: Sure thing.
0: That was Caleb Maupin, political analyst and journalist and co-founder of the Center for Political Innovation, on his take on the latest peace proposals with Iran and US and President Donald Trump's trip later this week to China. We'll just take a short musical break now, and we'll be joined by Darren Mack and Lysandra Kadu from Freedom Agenda, a member-led project dedicated to organizing people and communities affected by incarceration, to talk about the latest Border Corrections report and its recommendations over deaths in New York Department of Correction custody, the closing of Rikers Island and its 10 prisons, and the building out of borough prisons. We'll be back shortly on Frontline Voices.

0: And welcome back to Frontline Voices. I'm the host of the show, Rebecca Miles. This is WBAI Pacifica Radio, 99.5 FM in New York. Joining me now on the show is Darren Mack from Freedom Agenda. He's the co-director at Freedom Agenda. It's a member-led project dedicated to organizing people in communities affected by incarceration to achieve decarceration and system transformation. And he's joining us to talk about the latest findings from the Border Corrections Report and recommendations on the deaths last year in New York Department of Correction custody, what's happening with the closing of Rikers Island and its 10 prisons, and the state of the building out of borough prisons. Welcome to the show, Darren.
1: Thank you so much for having me.
0: So this is like a 28-page report. It was the Border Corrections has now issued multiple reports documenting reported deaths in DOC custody, while more than 200 organizations have backed the campaign to close Rikers. After 5 years of official closure policy, why are the same systematic failures like abandoned posts, untreated illnesses, delayed medical care still defining the jail system?
1: Yes, thank you so much for that question. So Rikers Island is a painful example of government failing New Yorkers and not serving them. It costs over $500,000 per person per year to detain someone on Rikers Island. And you know, we know that just squandering resources that we'd be much better used to break the cycles of instability and incarceration. And New York City has evidence-based programs that work to prevent people from entering Rikers or bring them back home safely. And they operate at a fraction of the cost that, you know, we're spending right now to detain a person on Rikers Island. So as long as Rikers remains open, there's going to, you know, people are going to suffer, and unfortunately, tragically, and shamefully, people are going to lose their life. And that's why survivors of Rikers like myself and family members who lost their loved ones have been advocating for reducing the population, closing Rikers Island, and transitioning to the borough-based plan, which is a facility, a jail next to the court in each borough. And that's how it is all across the country. The jail is next to the court, but we have the jails next to the court, and we have the 10 jails on Rikers Island, one of the last penal colonies in the United States.
0: Right. So going back to the report, under Mayor Adams, at least 54 people died in custody over 4 years, with the deadliest period occurring during his second and third years in office. But this latest report found there were just 3 deaths, although no one should be dying, of course. And it was this, you know, in Aramis Fursey's case, he was 32, he died in December. In his case, the officer left the unit and was off post for 2 hours and 44 minutes, a violation of DOC rules and regulations. In another case, someone was just left, you know, that they hadn't had the visible checks that they're supposed to happen every 30 minutes. And there were sort of false logbook entries on those tours and just stark, awful failures. When you read these reports, what are you seeing any improvement, or are there just these chronic mismanagement and guards not carrying out their duties?
1: Yes, it is. There's definitely a chronic mismanagement and dysfunction of the Department of Corrections that's been lingering for far too long, for decades. You know, it wasn't until a grassroots movement, you know, survivors of Rikers like myself and family members and organizational allies across the city shunned the light, you know, what was happening there. And yeah, as you mentioned, you know, staff not being at their posts has been a long time lingering problem. And you know, thank goodness we have a new mayoral administration who just appointed the first formerly incarcerated Department of Corrections commissioner in New York's history. And I see things are starting to like change. The Mayor Mamdani just appointed the first closed Rikers Czar to coordinate with all the different city agencies, so we can actually process cases faster because people are lingering on Rikers Island for not for weeks or months, but for years and not having their day in court. And this is the problem for people, you know, for victims who want to see, you know, justice served and see these cases resolved. So this administration, fortunately, have been moving things forward. And what's been happening, what's has happened during the past administration, is just a testament to the legacy of that. Rikers was a failure and not a prioritization, but I think we have brighter days ahead.
0: Advocates argue that Rikers has become a warehouse for the homelessness, untreated mental illness, and addiction, rather than a functioning correctional system. So I'm just thinking about when I was talking to one of the nurses who was on strike. She was talking about that because healthcare services are so disparate and weak. That what she's finding is when patients turn up in, you know, in an emergency department, their health is chronic. And I'm just wondering if there's a tie to, you know, this idea of the untreated mental illnesses, and that in effect, what we're getting is a criminalization of social and health crises that would be handled better with housing and healthcare infrastructure rather than incarceration.
1: Yes, absolutely. Well over 50% of the people detained on Rikers Island has a mental health issue, and we must remember that about 89 to 90% of the people detained on Rikers Island are there pre-trial. They haven't seen a day in court yet. So that and even I've heard testimony at the Board of Corrections and at City Council of staff, you know, correctional officers saying that they're not equipped to address this population, the population that have mental illness, because so that's thousands of people that have a mental illness, and about 20% of them have a serious mental illness. That's an SMI, which is a where they have two diagnoses or more, and they're not getting any better there. And that's why, you know, we applaud this current administration for opening up the outpatient therapeutic bed units at Bellevue Hospital, which will take care of about 104 people. And part of the plan is to open two more expansion of these units in the hospitals in the city. But what people in New Yorkers need to understand is that Rikers can't be fixed and it can't be reformed. The only solution is closure, but we have to make the investments in the city, in the mental health infrastructure to address, you know, the problems on the front end so we can close the pipeline to incarceration in the first place.
0: Right. So the legal deadline to close Rikers remains August 31, 2027. So, a year and a bit from now. Where is construction on these borough-based jails? Will they be ready by then?
1: So,
0: Yeah.
1: yeah, so construction has been moving forward slowly, thank goodness. No thanks to the previous administration, which has been dragging their feet in regards to getting the contracts out for the demolition of the old facilities and construction for the new, so it can have, you know, adequate heating system, air conditioning, programming space, which the previous borough facility next to the jail didn't have. It didn't have programming space. And so Brooklyn is the furthest along because of the last previous administration's dragging its feet. I believe the Queen, the Bronx is probably the next that's going to be completed after Brooklyn. So 20. So, but we hoping we got a lot of recommendations from the Independent Commission, Rikers Commission, also known as the Lipman Commission. Or More Just NYC, they made some recommendations to this administration to that could actually cut a year off to get to fast track the construction so it could complete it, so it can be completed and we could get people off the off of Rikers sooner than later. But it's something it's already clear that because of the last administration, we won't meet the August 2027 deadline. But what we can do, we can get the population down to about 4,000 by this time, and that's going to take investments in the community and getting people into this the services and the treatment that they need instead of, you know, keeping them on Rikers Island. And we could close facilities. Right now, AMKC, which is the largest and one of the oldest facilities on Rikers Island, has been empty for 2 years. So we've been advocating to this administration that to transfer this facility, consolidate operations so people and staff, people could get the services, you know, the basic minimum standards, by having more staff around them and not just spread out, you know, so thinly on Rikers Island.
0: Mm. So these borough-based jails, supporters argue that they're smaller facilities closer to the courts, and they could reduce coercive plea deals and speed up case processing. What's the issue? Why would being closer to the courts do that?
1: So all across the country, every big city, the jail is next to the court. And unfortunately, New York City had the jail next to the court and this penal colony, Rikers Island, with 10 jails on it. In fact, in 2016, when the campaign to close Rikers first launched, the city was in process of building an 11th jail on Rikers Island because it's 400 acres of land. And it has enough to build probably 20 jails on it. But because of, like, advocates and survivors of Rikers, people probably remember the name Khalif Browder, who shared his experience on Rikers Island, which shined the light with what was going on there. And then ultimately, because of the trauma he experienced, he took his own life, which spurred the Close Rikers movement. We know that Rikers couldn't be fixed and it could be reformed. So we had to go to the borough-based facility, and that's how it is all across the country. One of the problems was that the borough-based facilities, the previous existing facilities, didn't have programming space. So it didn't have medical units. So that was one of the things that we advocated for, to have a medical unit at each housing unit. So unlike Rikers Island, where the clinic is so far away that it might take minutes for a nurse to get to somebody that's have a medical emergency. So that's kind of like how the New York City jail system is. And not only that, when Rikers is closed, the city's going to save over $1.2 billion every year that could be reinvested into communities that's been impacted by mass incarceration in our city.
0: Mm. But critics also argue that the city is simply replacing one jail system with another. So your group is, you know, looking for meaningful decarceration, or how is this not just a rebranding of incarceration infrastructure?
1: Yes. So just last year in November, we had what was known as the BOAT, or the Verna C. Bain Center. It was in Hunts Point. It was a barge, a jail barge with 800 beds. We've been advocating for the closure of Rikers Island in the BOAT, and finally we got that BOAT shipped out and to Louisiana to turn into scrap metal. And now our focus is on Rikers Island. But for those New Yorkers who lived like in Brooklyn or in Manhattan, when those facilities were operating, we were hearing about the deaths and dysfunction coming out of the borough facilities next to the court, like we've been hearing about Rikers Island. Why? Because it's a smaller population that DOC could actually manage, and it's accessible to lawyers, it's accessible to attorneys, it's accessible to advocates. I remember when we used to hear about, you know, people was freezing during the wintertime, mm-hmm. or in the summertime, it's so hot in the Brooklyn facility, we would get reports back from them, and we would have a protest in front of the facility and bring media and elected officials' attention to address the problem. But because of this, unlike Rikers Island, you don't have the accessibility. So having a smaller system next to the courts with more accessible, it will be much better for people detained in New York City. And so that's kind of like some of the things that, you know, that people have critiques about it. But that's how it is all across the country. The jail is next to the court.
0: Mm. Also easier for families, I would imagine.
1: Yes, absolutely.
0: Mm. I know that you've got a colleague who's joining us this as Lizandra Kadu from Freedom Agenda. Welcome to the show as well.
2: Hello, good afternoon. How are you?
0: I'm okay. We've just been talking about, as you know, this Board of Corrections report and its, you know, depressing findings. I guess I wanted to ask, with these new borough jails, with the dysfunction of the DOC and its staffing, are those failures likely to be carried over to the new systems, or do you think those will be improved too?
2: I don't believe. Oh, you would like to answer that, Darren?
1: Okay. I just want to say that we know that the Department of Correction culture is systemic and toxic, and that there has to be a lot of retraining of DOC staff, to especially when it comes to the people in their how they address people in their custody. And we currently have a new administration, Department of Corrections Commissioner, Stanley Richards, who's dedicated to addressing the culture that's there, so that don't be transferred into the boroughs. And that's part of our advocacy and organizing that we do to make sure that they held accountable to make sure people have the basic minimum standards. And I'll pass it to Lizandra.
2: Hello.
0: Yes. Hi, Lizandra.
2: Hi. Basically, everything Darren said is definitely the truth. They do need to retrain all these officers. They need to retrain the whole, system of DOC. If they can start off by, like he said, destroying that jail, it's not just that all those people are there. All those people are there and they're in a harmful environment. Unfortunately, I became part of this group because my son was incarcerated and my son died there. I don't live in a third world country. My son should have not died for meningitis. My son was hospitalized July 6th to July 12th of 2021. No one really called me. No one told me anything. That's inhumane. If something happened to any one of us on this call right now, the first thing they would do is contact an emergency contact, which is a husband, a wife, a mom, a dad, someone. They're not doing that. So when my son was sick, no one called me from Department of Correction. Another inmate called me to notify me. When I went there, the services that I received from just being a parent that received a call that her son just had 5 seizures was horrible. I'm only a mother that's coming to see about my son being sick. I didn't get access to see him. They barely gave me any information from a medical doctor or any medical service. It was horrible. When I got there, they treated me like my son didn't matter because he was part of DOC. I had a correction officer tell me, he's not dead. He's 21. He's part of DOC, so I don't have to tell you anything, and shun me out the hospital. My son turned 24 September 11th and died September 22nd on Rikers Island. My son died from meningitis, something that could have been cured, something that should have been catched. If he was here with me, he would have been fine. But again, like Darren said, lack of medical, lack of care, just lack of humanity, lack of empathy, they don't see these people as people. So my son that should have been here with me yesterday is not with me. It's 5 years of Mother's Day of agony without my son. And again, if they change this system, break down this jail, I know there would not be another mother suffering like me. If they did these jails much smaller, so the people that need to come in there and supervise and oversee these issues, they can see them. But if they keep them that far, it's hard for people to maneuver and get around and everything. The small jails need to happen. Rikers Island is just a land of filth, just decayed and then holding people there. My perfectly healthy son died from meningitis, and this is how I became an activist behind this. My blood, sweat, and tears is to shut this place down. Like he said, we got the boat closed down, which was immaculate to me. I, at one point, like I said to them, I would say to myself when I would come home, my family would say, "You really doing this, Lisa? And like, you really believe something is going to change? Like, I don't know why you're doing it. I don't see it." But in my heart and in my soul, I knew something was going to change. And like he said, with the $1.2 billion, that if they close down this jail, it can go back into my community. It could go back into housing. It could go back into free after-school program for kids. It could go back into the mental health. We need these things. Rikers Island is a pipeline for destruction. They feel that if you have a mental disease Why not send someone to a hospital where they need the care? You're sending them to Rikers Island, and then they're just, it's chaos going on. Mm-hmm. It's just horrible. Yeah, everything he says, everything that Darren says is a fact. My son, I spoke to my son numerous times, and he's like, he's freezing cold. I'm like, how? We done took you as much long johns as we can. He like, Ma, the window is literally broken. Or he's telling me how they're locking him in. They had him. My son has, he has no, nothing mental, nothing psychic, nothing, none of that. How dare you, because you have this power, lock these young men up in a mental ward. And my son is like, so sane. He's like, Ma, what I see them doing in here is bugging. They have people locked in these cells for like 4, 5, 7 days. Thank God nothing is wrong with me. But why was he put there? Why is my child being housed in a facility where he's telling me that feces in a toilet is backing up and doing this? So I need my administration to literally take this seriously. This is not a joke. This is not, like, how much money do you guys need to make off of Rikers Island, off of the suffering of another human being? Mm-hmm. My son suffered there. If these people were trained correctly, when my son got sick and he had this episode, September 22nd, I know that my son was on the floor for hours just there. I know that when the staff came, they couldn't even deal with him properly because they didn't know what to do. My son was having a seizure and officers were picking him up, carrying him down the steps. That's not what you do. My son was in an ambulance sitting in a parking lot for 45 minutes. Mm. That's not what you do. That's not how you treat humans. That's not how you treat people. And if he wasn't there, my son would have been here with me yesterday. It's 5 years, the agony of not having my son. And it was just because they didn't care. Just because, like Darren said, the training that these people are supposed to get, they're not getting. Mm. The things that these people are supposed to do, they're not doing. So the lack of DOC, the lack of correction, is what clearly caused my son to die. My son died from meningitis, something that could have been cured. It's two forms of meningitis. One kills you in 24 hours and one shows signs. There were signs showing, but because he was an inmate and a detainee, they did not care. Mm. That's not what goes on. You go to jail, you're being held accountable for whatever actions or anything you do. I don't think you should be tortured and your life should be taken away and your family suffers the way that I've and me and my family have been suffering. No one gave us a call. No one cared to say, hey, he's a human being. Let's notify the family. When they did notify me, I was notified of my son's death in my hallway. That's not how you give this information to a mother.
0: No.
2: So it's like, overall, who was training these people on these things? Who is giving them the directions and the leeway to go about things? Because from the time my son has passed away and left this earth, Department of Correction never took accountability for anything. No one has never reached out and said, hey, Ms. Kadu, I'm sorry for your loss, but if I didn't come from minority community, if I didn't come from a black and brown community, it would have been different. The fact that I came from a certain zip code and my son came from a certain neighborhood and my son looked a certain way, his treatment of life didn't matter. That's not fair. So now here I am advocating for what is right. There are mothers that don't know where to go. There are people that don't know what to do. Unfortunately, you know, Darren and Freedom Agenda and all these other sisterhood umbrellas, they're there really fighting for people that they have never even met. It was a month after my son died. I could not even speak.
0: Lysandra Kadu, sorry. I'm sorry to do this, but I'm running out of time. No,
2: it's fine.
0: No, I'm so sorry about your loss. I wish we'd had longer. I wish I'd got you on sooner. I'm so sorry. But I will have this. We'll have you both, you and Darren, back on the show again. Thank you very much for your sharing what happened to your son. I'm very, very sad to hear this.
2: Again, if I could just point out this 2 seconds, I need my administration to take this seriously. I need them to understand people are dying because they're going there.
0: Yeah.
2: This is something that has to be put on the backpack of getting it done.
0: Yeah.
2: Not pushing it to the side. Let's get it done.
0: Yeah. Lizandra Cadu, thank you very much. From Freedom Agenda, and Darren Mack from Freedom Agenda, thank you for coming on the show this afternoon. We'll have you back. There's more to discuss on this, definitely. I want to hear from you. But I have to wrap up the show, but thank you for joining me on Frontline Voices. And I want to thank Michael G. Haskins and Reggie Johnson for engineering. WBAI news intern reporters are Carrie McDay, Darius Osborne, and Gianna Perez, and you can find archives of the show on the website at www.wbai.org and exemplars of their work on the website. Next up is Arnie Arniston with the Week in Review, and don't miss the Chris Hedges report at 6 p.m. and Building Bridges with Mimi Rosenberg at 7 p.m. Thank you for listening to Frontline Voices. I'm the host of the show, Rebecca Miles.
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0: Hi, this is Arnie Arneson, and this is the Monday edition of The Attitude with Arnie Arneson and producers Dave Scott and Stephanie Collins. You know the drill. We're recording on an overcast Friday morning. I got a couple of opening thoughts as I approach our panel. And one of the opening thoughts was based on something I saw from, from the government of Netherlands. It was the Dutch minister, okay? And the Dutch minister had a headline. And here was the headline, everyone. Iran war shows EU must stay the course on climate laws. She then goes on to say, rising energy prices show why Europe must cut reliance on fossil fuels, right? And this is sort of how I reacted. And then I wrote, you think? Thank you, Donald. You have done more to inspire the world to get off the oil, gas, coal, teat than weeks of unrelenting heat, drought, fire, melting ice caps resulting in sea level rise, extreme hurricanes. Who would have thought that your erratic, neo-royalist, incoherent approach to foreign policy would be the inspiration for addressing the climate crisis now? I mean, think about it. No one else has done more to push us to the edge. It's kind of shocking in some ways, but not shocking. And then I did see this, and it also caused Lincoln to sort of react in an interesting way. And the title of the article was, Are We Kind of Being Pricks? And of course, I saw the title. I'm like, oh, I got to read this article, you know. But it was so interesting. And it was written by Nolan. You have to add, exactly. Nolan Gray wrote this. He wrote, earlier this week, a new YIMBY folk hero was born. At a Marblehead, Massachusetts public hearing on the town's plan to comply with the state-mandated, transit-oriented, upzoning policy, known as 3A, for its code section, David Modica asked a simple question. Are we kind of being pricks? Whether out of genuine confusion or rhetorical tact, it came after a member of the planning board admitted that the plan wouldn't actually result in new housing. Quote, so like, this is a way to comply with 3A without doing any of the 3A stuff. I just want to make sure I understand this. Are we actually trying to do nothing? Because it seems like we're doing nothing. Like, I'm not an expert on housing or zoning, Mr. Modica said, but it seems like we're trying to make sure we build no houses. I don't get it. People live in houses. The whole article is really, really fascinating, you guys. And I thought it was so interesting because it was like calling their bluff. And he did it publicly and everyone had to admit it. And they were figuring an end run around the zoning. And what we know is that we have an incredible affordability crisis. We absolutely do. We need more social housing. We need more affordable housing. We need more rental housing. We need every aspect of it. And what was so interesting, and then I will share it with you after I introduce my panel, but I want to let you know what we're doing in New Hampshire under the label creating more affordable access for low-income people. It is only the New Hampshire way. But let me first introduce my panel. This is Rethink the Week. Our talkers are Stephen Pepere, professor of public policy and director of the Masters in Public Policy program at Vermont Law and Graduate School. He's the author of 4 books and is the host of New Books Network's Public Policy Channel. Welcome to the program, Stephen.
1: Thank you, Arnie. Good to join you.
0: Always a pleasure. Lincoln Mitchell teaches political science and public policy at Columbia University. Don't ask him about raccoon penises. He is the author of 9 books, and his writings have appeared at CNN, Reuters, the New York Times, NBC, the San Francisco Examiner, and numerous other media platforms. For more of his work, you can subscribe to his Substack, Kibitzing with Lincoln. Welcome back, Mr. Mitchell.
2: I have maybe done hundreds.

0: me about whale carcasses tied to the tops of cars.
1: Okay. I promise I won't do any more animal body parts, okay? That much I won't do. So let me just say something. So I'm listening to this article, Are We Kind of Being Pricks, about trying to comply with this new law, and basically the community is saying, yeah, we're complying, but we're not, because we're not going to build one house as a result of this. So I saw, now New Hampshire, you have to understand, New Hampshire is the only MAGA state in New England. We're controlled by MAGA on steroids. We're the state that protects the rich more than any other state in the nation. We contribute nothing to public education, nothing to higher education. We shift and shaft onto local communities. So, of course, we have a huge affordable housing problem in New Hampshire. And, Stephen, you've lived in New Hampshire, so you have at least some sort of a receptiveness to this. So they decided that they were going to try to help people be able to access low-income housing. And they know that people who are like Section 8 or low income probably have bad credit rating, okay? So because they have bad credit rating, they're automatically like, the landlord says, I don't want to touch you. So they said, we have a great idea, they said. We are going to create an exception for this to assist landlords. And that is, we're going to allow landlords to ask for two months rent plus the security deposit. And if you can give the landlord 2 months rent, and then you show after 6 months that you, in fact, are able to meet your obligations, you get at least one of those months of rent back. And this is their way of saying, this will help these people with bad credit rating get into housing. And I'm looking at this going, Stephen, wait a minute. If they're low income and they have bad credit rating, if they can't hardly afford the rent, let alone the security
2: deposit. Probably not sitting on 2 months worth of exorbitant rent lying around with nothing else to do with it.
1: Like, this was their solution. I'm like, oh my God, come up with more money in order to prove that you can pay the rent when they're already struggling because there isn't anything in the way of affordable rent. They can hardly come up with the rent and the security deposit. And their solution is make them come up with one more month's rent. And after 6 months, if they prove that they're a good tenant, you give it back to them. And I'm looking at them going, you are in such la la land. And Stephen, I kind of want to start there because your background is in social work. You talk a lot about poverty. I am so appalled at the people that are in position of policy writing because either they don't care, either they don't know, or they want to shaft poor people and drive them out. The question is, where the hell are they going to go? Oh, my God.
2: Well, that's always the question is how do we interpret these kinds of proposals? How much of this is ignorance and how much is malice and how much is simply apathy, right?
1: Yeah.
2: And I think it's almost always a combination of those things. It's people who do not particularly care about the well-being of low-income populations,
1: yes,
2: in particular, particularly if they imagine them to be low-income populations of color with a very long history of being either ignored or punished by public policy in the United States at all levels of government. But that often comes with an ignorance of those populations as well. And just sort of as a footnote, one of the when I lived in New Hampshire, one of the things that I used to do for the local court system was do a short sort of lesson on the lived experience and the financial constraints of low-income populations for new judges coming into the system to help them do things like, how do you think about what a payment plan is going to be, for example, right, to someone who is sitting in your courtroom? Or how do you think about alimony payments or child support payments to understand the material constraints of low-income and marginal households and understand the reality of that? And for a lot of folks, and, you know, many of them were genuinely interested in doing well by the people before them, but without the recognition of some really basic things that people who study poverty know, which is that, for example, if you are a low-wage hourly worker, what you earned last week or last month often bears absolutely no resemblance,
1: yes,
2: to what you will earn next week.
1: Thank
2: or
1: you.
2: Next month.
1: Thank you.
2: So you can't plan in those kinds of ways because your income is so unstable. And it is worth pointing out that the people who fall into that category constitute a larger and larger share of the population. So any policy plan that is trying to nibble around the edges here without committing to building incredibly large numbers of units of genuinely affordable housing, along with thinking about things like something like a universal basic income, which both

0: lowers the cost of income and raises the resources that people have available to them. Without thinking along both ends of those spectrum, I think we're just going to be spinning our wheels, and the Democratic and Republican parties alike have been guilty of that.
1: So, Laura, I always tell this story that one of the reasons why I ran for the legislature was because I heard Shirley Chisholm speak at a poverty conference. And at the poverty conference, of which 98.9% of the people there were women, okay, was that she said, I love what you do. I'm so proud that you're advocating, but I'm going to tell you, you have to take the next step. And what was the next step, according to Shirley? You needed to run for the city council. You needed to run for the school board. You needed to run for the legislature, because you needed to bring the experiences of your clients to a place where a policy was written. You had to be there, because as Stephen pointed out, are they clueless? Are they malevolent? What is the reason? But at least, if nothing else, if you were there, you would understand the challenges, because you've been working with this population. And it was like a bingo moment. Like Shirley Chisholm was talking to Arnie Arneson, and that was the year I ran for the legislature. Let me tell you what I did, Laura, that first year. What was the first piece of legislation I introduced? About providing access to group health plans for part-time workers. Why? Because most of my clientele were working 50 hours a week, but none of them full-time. Thank you, Stephen Pimper. They were working 20 hours, 30 hours, 10 hours. Their hours were flexible like an accordion. So, of course, they never knew. But what was worse was they were working more than, you know, a full-time job, but none of their employers were able to provide them with health care benefits, because in order to be part of a group plan, according to Blue Cross Blue Shield, Laura, you had to work more than 30 hours a week. So if you were working two 20-hour jobs, you never could access group health plans, and you knew that you could not afford health insurance. I mean, that was the first piece of legislation coming from my experience. But you know what? People like that never enter the political process, and then you begin to wonder why, whether it's a Democrat or Republican, workers feel like they're not represented, they're not seen, and as a result, the grotesque inequality just emerges, and both sides aid and abet it, Laura. Both sides.
2: Absolutely. And it's worse now than it's ever been, because of the gig economy. It's not just that people aren't having a part-time job working 60 hours driving Uber. There's no health care for you. There's nothing. There's no safety net at all. You know, for millennia, honestly, the people with power and money have understood that there's a basic deal where you can have a lot, but the people that you're exploiting have to have enough to live. And we, I think, over the past decade or so, have gotten to the point where our wealthy have forgotten that very important deal. Things can get pretty dire, but when people can no longer afford to live, can no longer afford healthcare, food, housing, people start to have nothing to lose. And I'm not making a moral statement about whether this is or is not the right course of action. I am simply stating a historical fact, which is when people don't have enough to live on, radicalization starts and you know, violence starts looking a lot better. It's, I think, to borrow a very popular expression over the last decade, they're screwing around and they're going to find out if they keep doing this. Something's got to get.
1: Well, remember, Laura, there used to be the company town, okay? And the company town provided the housing and provided the health care.
3: For the company town?
1: And in addition to which, there was a commitment to place. And then we became multinational companies. So there was no commitment to place, because it could always drive workers out. You could always find it. So the idea that people needed to survive, Laura, there's less rationale for it, because you didn't need those workers, Laura, because you could hire them in Vietnam. You could hire them in China. And again, all these things have so changed our relationship to the boss, our relationship to what it is that we're valued as workers. And it's so shocking and so frightening, because I, Laura, you're right. Young people are now more willing to talk about violence than my generation ever was. But then I'm looking at what's happening to them, and they're looking at, well, did the franchise work for me? No. All right. So when Democrats had the trifecta, did they raise the minimum wage? Did they provide universal health care? Did they basically, you know, tax the uber rich? None of those things. In fact, what did Barack Obama do? He bailed out Wall Street and said, screw you to Main Street. So I think they're looking at politics through such a jaundiced eye, Lincoln. And, you know, I don't know what your students are looking at in Columbia, but I know they're beginning to look at politics and saying, well, wait a minute. What has been the result of the franchise? I have one party that basically tells me that don't give a crap about me. And then I have another party that says, yeah, we care, but not yet. You know, it's a problem.
3: La plus ça change, right? I mean, you're saying, we did say in the 1990s. Yep. Joe Biden, for all of his many, many faults and arrogance, passed much more progressive legislation than Bill Clinton ever did.
1: Right? Absolutely.
3: I think that one of the things we're seeing now is that the result, the long-term result of the franchise in ways that sometimes creep up on us. I mean, for example, the fact that the police forces in major cities like New York, Los Angeles, Chicago, San Francisco are so much more diverse than they used to be. That's the result of hard-fought political fights.
1: Right.
3: Frankly, George Moscone gave his life for that fight. And the result is that we have, you know, if you think the crackdown on demonstrations are bad now, imagine if all those cops were white, right? Imagine the relationship between ICE and police in cities when you have an all-white police force with no Muslims, no black people, no Latinos. So to say that the franchise has gotten us nowhere is a mistake. And you know, every generation thinks that everything is new. So we have to parse out what's new and what is not, right? And you know, so that's a little bit complicated. I'll just raise a couple of points here. One, you know, we should just note that much of the YIMBY movement is a AstroTurf movement funded by real estate developers and speculators to build luxury housing to drive the rents up in big cities. In the city of San Francisco, the YIMBYs have advocated against building affordable housing. I have the radical idea that if you want to solve the problem of an absence of housing affordability, what you should do is build affordable housing, which is what you said when you alluded to social housing, but we should be clear about that, right? That is what all the advanced research shows us. If you build luxury housing, the rent just go up. Secondly, I want to touch on Laura's point because, you know, she's right. I mean, I remember hearing a very, very wealthy real estate developer here years ago, about 10, 15 years ago at Columbia, or maybe 2013 or 14, saying, I'm all for raising the minimum wage. Somebody has to pay the rent for all those apartments I own. But he's not wrong, right?
1: Exactly.
3: The problem is these people, the Peter Thiels, the Elon Musks, they want to turn us all into Soylent Green and have AI do the work. Yeah. And I am barely exaggerating. I think that is what is so radicalizing, is that there is no place. And if you read the kind of the Mark Andreessens and the Balaji Srinivasans, the real fringes that aren't fringes anymore of the tech far right, that is essentially what they are saying.
1: Mm-hmm.
3: And that is what we are up against. You know, I said this on the show before, but I mean, it's an old 40 years ago. I had a date with a woman. I was 18 years old and we met, you know, after our summer, we were working summer jobs. And I said, you know, how are you? And she says, she didn't use the word catcalled because we didn't have that language back then. And she says, someone, you know, yelled at me on the streets. And I was terrible. You know, what did the guy say? And he said, this man said to this young woman, and I was 18. So, you know, smile, things will get better. Any woman listening or on this panel knows that when guys tell you to smile, it is, you know, it's not okay.
2: When they've done that to me.
1: Yes. She said it's never gone well when someone has said that to her.
3: Exactly. So she just looked at the guy and said, what if it gets worse and kept moving? And that is the central lesson of humanity. It can always get worse. And I think that right now we are at a moment where in many ways things are not that bad. I mean, for example, I live in a city that is so much safer than it was when I was growing up, right? That alone, like there are these weird things, but there's also this sense of we are just going up to the cliff and the Musks and the Teals and the Trumps are kind of about to push all of us off, and the Schumers and the Hakeem Jeffries are saying, you know, maybe in a few weeks we'll have a panel to look into this, and the meanwhile they're just shoving us.
1: Yes, I saw these four headlines, Stephen, and it made me crazy. And I'm going to read these four headlines to you.
0: You're going to blame the headlines.
1: No, shush. The CDC fired all its cruise ship inspectors before the hantavirus outbreak. Trump administration cut funding to study hantavirus behind the deadly cruise ship outbreak. Hantavirus infected cruise ship. Trump says Americans should be fine as experts question U.S. preparedness. And then this one, a KLM flight attendant hospitalized after contact with hantavirus cruise ship passengers. And it speaks to so much about this administration. It speaks to like the next pandemic. It speaks to the fact that we have no respect for public health. We have no respect for science. And this hantavirus story is something, just looking at those four headlines, they tell tell it all, Stephen. They tell it all. We are so damn vulnerable, and we intentionally decide not to look. We decide not to protect, and look what happens. This hantavirus story is bigger than what a cruise ship. It is such an important story.
0: We're once again back to the question of ignorance versus malice, right? And,
1: yep.
0: And you know, it is worth it. There are sort of wags online who joke that the most difficult question for any current Republican is to answer the question of who was president in 2020. Because it's been entirely erased, right? That Trump was president during the outbreak of the COVID-19 virus. And by a range of estimates, we're talking maybe 200,000 to 300,000 just Americans alone died who otherwise would not have had we had competent leadership in the federal government. It still would have been bad by all accounts, but not as bad, right? I feel like I've got nothing new to say on this question. It's they don't care. They have the belief that the people who are weak are the people who should get sick and die. Just this past week, RFK Jr., who we were speaking about before we went on air,
1: said, talking about COVID,
0: said, well, you know, you have to understand that 3.8 percent or the 3.8 mil, what, I forget the number that he used, right? That's 3.8 out of 4, something like that, of those who died from COVID had been sick with other things.
1: Oh, God.
0: The implication there is
1: they should have died.
0: Better off without them.
1: Yeah.
0: Right. We can't build a master race if we allow the weak people to survive. Right. And every time I say something like that out loud, it sounds like I'm being absurd and ridiculous and hysterical. My read is that those things are literally true. Right. Now, again, Trump is his own weird character who's to know why he does or does not do anything at any given moment, particularly as the evidence that he is non compos mentis piles up around us every day. But he is surrounded by people who have ideology and who have an agenda and who are aggressively pursuing it. And if large numbers of particularly non-white people in the United States die as a consequence of their actions or their failure to act, they will understand that as a feature of their policies, not a bug.
1: So this is going to sound kind of random, Laura, but there was a story coming out of New Hampshire, and I'm looking at what's happening with the vouchers and the segregation, and I'm looking at what's happening with the gerrymandering and basically telling blacks that they really should not be able to exercise the franchise. I mean, it's just unbelievable how, you know, across the South, that's exactly what the attempt is. But I saw a really sort of a backdoor story that also says, look what else is roaring back. Listen to this. There is now a decision in Nashua, New Hampshire, to follow some kids for the rest of their lives. The superintendent in Nashua wants to pull all intensive needs students out of their neighborhood schools and concentrate them in two buildings, with plans to funnel them into one by 2029. Their pitch is efficiency. The reality is segregation. Remember when we talked about bringing all these children in and mainstreaming them and making them part of the classroom and doing, and that was such a powerful thing. It is 2026. And in the name of efficiency, we're going to take all these, you know, special needs kids, whatever, physically disabled kids, and we're going to put them into one building because this is a more efficient way of educating them. Or is this a more efficient way of isolating them? I mean, I am looking at that as I'm looking at what happened with the Calais decision. And I'm like, what are we doing? What are we doing? We're not just going back. We're racing back. All right, we have to go to a break. And then I just want to start there, Laura. This, everyone, is the Monday edition of The Attitude, also known as Rethink the Week. We'll be rejoined by Stephen Pimper, Lincoln Mitchell, and Laura Jadid. Stick around, folks. We'll be right there.
4: Oh, where has the Congress gone? Oh, where can it be? I'm Attorney Bill Newman for the Civil Liberties Minute. With its leash so short and its speeches so long, oh, where can it be? Oh, where has Congress's powers gone? Oh, where can they be? No authority on spending, no wars it is ending. Oh, where can it be? Oh, where has the power gone? Oh, where can it be? The power of the purse Donald Trump can reverse. Oh, where can they be? Oh, where are the Epstein files? Oh, where can they be? The law seems clear as disclosure near. And when will the public see? Oh, why is ICE unrestrained? Are there no rules that apply? With no oversight, ICE has all the might. And that's why protesters die. Oh, where has Congress's power gone? And will it ever come back? The people's house acts like a mouse and sounds so awfully tic-tac. Oh, where has the Constitution gone? Oh, where can it be? For three branches co-equal, we'll fight for the sequel of the democracy we will yet be. The Civil Liberties Minute is made possible by the ACLU because freedom can't protect itself. And even people who can hardly carry a tune can sing for democracy.
5: Arnie Arneson's The Attitude is supported with a sustaining contribution from 1199 SEIU, the largest union of healthcare workers in the nation. For nearly a century, 1199 members have been at the forefront in the fight for workers' rights, racial justice, and quality care for all. And the United Steelworkers Local 4-200 represents nurses at Robert Wood Johnson University Hospital in New Brunswick, New Jersey. They are proud to support Arnie Arneson's The Attitude and the Pacifica Radio Network. They know safer staffing saves lives, and they went on strike to get it. As the parent union says, it hasn't been always easy, but nothing worth doing is. In fact, the hottest fires forge the hardest steel. We are also grateful for a sustaining contribution from 32BJ SEIU, America's largest building service union, representing more than 175,000 workers in 11 states and Washington, D.C. Organizing is 32BJ's lifeblood. Its strength comes from growing the collective. Its members say, when we fight, we win.
6: The rich are getting richer, the poor are getting poorer, and everyone in between is getting nickel and dimed to death. The only way workers can get a fair shake in this world is by standing together in a union. A union that has the audacity to fight for fair wages, safe working conditions, and quality health care. A union that won't back down. A union that will take on the bosses, the corporate elites, and their lackeys. I'm John Samuelson, International President of the Transport Workers Union. That's what I believe. That's what we believe. Join us. Join the TWU, America's Fight Back Union.
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1: Welcome back to part two of the Monday edition of The Attitude, also known as Rethink the Week. When do we tape it? We tape it on Friday morning. We're rejoined by our panel of guests, which includes Stephen Pimper, Lincoln Mitchell, and Laura Jadid. So when we left off, Laura, I was waxing poetic about what was about to happen in Nashua, New Hampshire. And this woman I know who writes a Substack wrote, separate was never equal. Okay? And so the idea was that they were going to be efficient and they were going to concentrate all the kids with special needs into one or two schools, eventually into one, because it was going to serve the kids better, and it was a better way of sort of addressing this issue as they're looking at spending so much money on special needs. Why don't we just put them all into one place? And you said, Arnie, I may not like your response. Actually, I'm going to love your response because I think it's really important that we're bloody honest about success and failure. And, you know, mainstreaming kids sounded good on paper until you actually see what we didn't accomplish.
2: Yeah, I feel like this is a really good story because it's a microcosm not only of the Republican response to problems and how it hurts people who are vulnerable, but how Democratic solutions are often not all that they cracked up to be. I went to school in public school in Colorado where we did have integrated classes with neurodivergent kids, and I could tell a lot of stories about that. The one that sticks out to me is this kid named Nathan in my middle school. Nathan sat in the back of the classroom and masturbated the entire time. That wasn't good for Nathan. Wasn't good for us, wasn't good for the teachers. We had no resources to deal with Nathan, to give him the kind of education that would have allowed him to grow as a person, to learn how to live in society, to figure out a place for himself. So integration really sounds good, and it could have been good, but like so many things, it was under-resourced. And so then Republicans point to these failures of resources and say the problem is the neurodivergent kid. Nathan is the problem here. Well, Nathan wasn't the problem here. And this is why we really need to find an alternative that isn't the central Democratic line of we'll make it look good, we'll put a smiley face on it, we'll basically keep the status quo, but we'll make it look happy on paper.
1: Well, and Stephanie just sent me a note. And Stephanie, thank you for reminding me. RFK Jr. talked about reparenting kids on wellness farms. I mean, Lincoln. So this is Nashua on steroids. All right. So once again, it's during a combative Senate hearing last week, Angela Alsobrooks, a Democrat from Maryland, leaned forward and asked U.S. Health Secretary Robert Kennedy about his vision for a national system of wellness farms. She said, "You said every black kid can be reparented on a wellness farm. Can you admit that you said that?" Describing the concept as dangerous and irresponsible. She was referring to one of Kennedy's signature ideas to remake U.S. health and addiction care by sending people to work camps or farms. I mean, I am reading this and I'm like, oh my God, I'm hysterical about Nashua. And look at what the suggestion is coming out of RFK Jr. It is not surprising. It fits along everything he has done. But look what they are saying. I mean, we talk about, you know, we talk horrifically about the concentration camps. This is not a concentration camp. But let me tell you what this is. This is kind of a precursor to not only isolating people and doing things that are just so outrageous. You're not going to kill them. You're not going to do something. But what are you doing? You are completely removing them from society, and you are stigmatizing them for the rest of their lives.
3: So first of all, there's a difference between a concentration camp and a death camp. These are concentration camps.
1: Thank you.
3: But I also just want to note something that you brushed over quickly, but listeners should think about this. Angela Alsobrooks is a Democratic senator from Maryland, as you noted. She's also African-American, as you noted. So, you know, you can't gerrymander states out of existence, you know. But, I mean, this is the value of having a diversity in the U.S. Senate.
1: Yes.
3: But I would also add that she got elected in 2024 in a primary campaign where the messaging was the African-American woman can't win the general election. That messaging proved to be wrong.
1: Oh, God.
3: And then she defeated Larry Hogan, who was kind of a liberal Republican-ish, moderate, let's say non-moderate Republican governor of Maryland, in a race where a lot of the serious voices in the room that told us that we need to have liberal, you know, non-MAGA voices in the Senate. We don't need just to vote on partisan lines. So I, for one, am grateful that she won that race. I'm grateful that we have voices like that in the Senate. And it is important to make that point because we're talking about voter rights and the bleaching of the Congress. And here's why this is important. Secondly, what strikes me about this is that I'm thinking of everything from, you know, Ishiguro to Philip Roth to Orwell, like every novelist to Margaret Atwood who's taken a crack at dystopian fiction. Like if you were I took a class on the utopian and dystopian literature, and if you were taking a seminar on that, you would read all these books where people come up with ideas very much like this.
1: Yes,
3: and they're
1: yes.
3: always those are the bad guys. We are governed by people who watched the Star Wars trilogies and thought and identified with Darth Vader, right? We're governed by people who read Orwell and identified with Big Brother, right? I mean, this is what is going on here. We are going to the re-education camps for people who have committed the crime of being born African-American.
1: Yes.
3: You know, we're only to a century and change and a half removed from chattel slavery. Why not just go back to that? I mean, that is what is going on in these people's heads. That's where they want to take this. And it is just, it is appalling. But it is more appalling that, and I want to say appalling, not shocking, because I'm not shocked, but nobody in the, like, this is from top to bottom a white supremacist regime. And if you want to think that one person with a shred of understanding of equality and civil rights, maybe there's just some of his father's genetic makeup in him, but I guess the raccoon penises and the whale carcasses got to him, and this is, he is now, we should farm people off, take people of color, put them in, yes, concentration camps till they, I don't know, get better or something. I mean, this
1: get better. Yeah, get white.
3: He
1: knows that one. I mean, Stephen, part of the reason I wanted to do the Nashua story, and then thank you, Stephanie, for reminding me about the farms that he wants to sort of regroup and help all these black and Latino kids who obviously came from poor parenting. And if we put them in this farm, I'm sure they will improve. None of these stories are getting any attention. Okay, Stephen, that's another reason why it's so important that we talk about them, because we are so, we're on this affordability kick as they are doing all these other things and to some extent are being successful in the resegregation. Look what they are doing with what they just did with the gerrymandering. And Harold Meyerson had a wonderful piece in the American Prospect just yesterday. And it was the title was, "The Court Didn't Just Disenfranchise Blacks, It Also Disenfranchised Cities." Okay, this is really important. He begins this way. The Supreme Court's revocation of the Voting Rights Act not only will reduce the representation of Southern Black Democrats in the House, it will also hasten a process already underway in Southern Republican states, eliminating their urban Democratic districts as well. Cities, you see, tend to elect Democrats even in the reddest of states. Blacks live in cities, as do Latinos, Asians, Jews, professional scientists, and young people. But all of these things are hostile to MAGA. Okay? And that's how they perceive it. And the reason I'm really glad he told that story is that we were talking about the March 3rd primary in Texas with a brilliant, brilliant professor. And he reminded me of something. Why are all the rural areas so red? And then you see these urban areas being dots of blue, and there are more competitive races. And he said, Arnie, you will see an overwhelming turnout in Republican primaries in rural areas. Do you know why? The reason is that's their only election of choice, because there's usually no competition in the November election. So if they are to exercise a choice, the only time they get to exercise the choice is the primary. That is their election, not the general election. So they're always reliably red. And they end up punching above their weight, and they end up turning a state that could be purplish always red because of their engagement and their involvement and their choices. And now with this gerrymandering war, it just got even worse, Stephen. Oh, God.
0: So where does one begin? I think it's worth just summarizing in what the last week and a half since the Calais decision, the final death knell to the Voting Rights Act of 1965, which I would list as among the signature accomplishments of the U.S. political system over the course of the 20th century. It was a moment when we finally decided that we would lend some teeth to the 15th Amendment enacted after the end of the Civil War and try to work, however imperfectly, toward building a genuine multi-ethnic, multi-racial society. And again, however imperfectly, the Voting Rights Act had enormous power, which is, of course, why it became a central enemy of the racist right, and why John Roberts, when he was a little baby attorney in the Reagan administration, set his sights on dismantling the Voting Rights Act.
1: Absolutely.
0: And here we are, however many years later, him having succeeded in that effort. While it is worth noting, last week, I forget what the outlet was, he was whining, and he really was whining, about people not understanding what judicial decision-making is and how hard it is. And sometimes they have to do things that are going to make people unhappy. Do not believe it for a moment. Do not believe it for a moment. He is as much a white supremacist as the people who surround Trump are. He has been more genteel about it. But as the political space has opened up for what used to be subterranean currents in the Republican Party to become visible white caps, he has become more and more comfortable with realizing that there's a real moment here and they should seize it and do everything that they can to entrench white male power in the United States. That is a goal. And one last thing, Arnie, because you made reference to how difficult it is to pay attention to everything. And it is, and we talked about this in the past, that is by design. This is the Bannon strategy, right? You flood the zone.
1: Right.
0: There's so much going on, you can't pay attention to anything, which is why listeners will note that I am constantly harping on a handful of refrains. Right. The white supremacy, the racism, the eugenicism. Is that the word? The effort to hoover up as much money for you and your cronies as you possibly can, and the failures of the constitutional system itself to prevent all of those things from happening. For me, having a couple of basic lodestars helps to make sense of all of those different pieces, because I think together they actually tell the same story over and over again, just in different ways.
1: So there's another story that just came down at the Hill, Laura, and I'm giving it to you in part because you know how to use a gun. And the title of the article is as follows: Postal Service mulls allowing handguns to be shipped through the mail. And the reason why this story just jumped out at me is they're trying to stop mifepristone from being shipped through the mail. But now this is an incredible story. Just listen. The United States Postal Service could begin mailing handguns if a proposed rule from the Trump administration receives approval. Filed last month, the rule would allow Americans to mail concealable guns like pistols and revolvers to anyone in the country. All right. This is real. This is not the Onion. And I'm reading this and I'm going, oh my God. And the National Rifle Association, of course, praises the decision, claiming that the Postal Service handgun prohibition continues to create massive and needless headaches to people that are law abiding gun owners. And I'm like, I'm shocked. But listen to what Everytown for Gun Safety President John Feinblatt said. He said that the proposed rule would turn the Postal Service into a gun trafficking pipeline for illegal weapons while stripping law enforcement of the tools they need to prevent and investigate gun crime. I mean, you can't make this up. As we're looking at everything happening simultaneously, they're throwing this one in as well. And we're worried about the fact that we're awash in guns. Oh my God. Look what will explode. An unbelievable story just dropped at the Hill.
2: It's wild. Somebody on Blue Sky yesterday posted that the solution obviously is to make bullets out of mifepristone, and that should solve all of our issues.
1: Oh, that's very good. I love
2: right?
1: that one.
2: I feel like there's a real synergy we can have here. I'm of many minds here. As I think you know, Arnie, I'm a gun owner, and I believe in the Second Amendment. I think that in some ways this does actually make sense, because states have very different gun laws. And if you're, for example, moving across the country from a state where it's legal to have a gun to a state where it's legal to have a gun, you're going to be driving through a lot of states where you don't know the laws, where the laws are different, where it might be illegal to have a gun. And so in some ways, to me, this makes sense. Also, I think it's an interesting way to talk about the kind of schizophrenic gun policy of this administration, because at the same time, they're promising to go after, left-wing, quote-unquote, terrorists who are advocating for anti-Americanism and anti-Christianity. And this isn't me exaggerating. You can go to Ken Klippenstein's Substack and see exactly what I'm talking about. And you wonder, if I were to have a gun shipped to myself, would that be terrorism across state lines? And I feel like the answer is it probably depends on what I believe. So it's all very dumb and a very strange thing to be concentrating on as far as the administration goes. Like, this is really what they're going to do at this juncture.
1: So Laura, for how many times you move across the country, I am now going to open up the USPS to move any concealable weapon because of the 14 people that may move. I mean, I hate to break it to you, but it doesn't seem like you create a tsunami of problems. I mean, I don't know, maybe we create a special service that can actually provide you with your gun. But I'm just looking at
2: them. They're very expensive.
1: Oh, well, okay. Well, there we go. But I'm looking at this and I'm going, oh my God. In an effort to sort of legitimize what you said, which is a concern. Okay, Laura, I get it. But the concern you have isn't resolved by doing this, Lincoln. It just isn't resolved by doing this. And I, you know what I'm going to go back to? The White House Correspondents' Dinner, where all of a sudden all those, people dressed in their fancy suits and whatever were diving under tables because they were afraid that a shooter was coming into the White House Correspondents' Dinner. And I want to invite them to every school district in the country and every kid who's been taught how to prepare for an active shooter drill. You know, they write about it, but they've never lived it. And now look at what's going on. All of a sudden, they too were like hiding under a table, terrified. Well, welcome to America.
3: For sure.
1: I'm not
3: a gun owner. I am troubled by how difficult it is for me to fly across the country with my dog, because I don't want to abuse and pretend I have a service dog when she's not. But my mother in California is not happy about this. And she just actually moved when I mentioned that, my dog, not my mother. But I think this is actually a complicated question.
1: It is.
3: Because part of the problem is that exactly what you say. We have a country where 40% of the people celebrate gun violence, see it as almost a sacrament to not to have a gun, but to have an armory, right? So can you, if we think of a handgun for someone who's moving to, Tennessee to Washington State or something, you know, sure, you should be able to ship it in some way. That would make sense. But if I'm, can I send, you know, AR-15s into another state where they have different gun laws? Like, that seems like a different question. The obvious issues when having with the abortion medicine is related to this, right? And not, but it's the same question of when a state passes a law, how do they enforce that law? And you know, the Interstate Commerce Clause, there have been all kinds of court decisions about this, some better than others. And this was, frankly, one of the questions that the Constitution itself was trying to resolve. And to me, you know, Stephen talks about always trying to stay focused on a few major points, and he's much better at that than I am. But one of the major obsessions I have is with American federalism. And this is a problem of American federalism. Yeah. And we see this problem in so many ways. So gun laws, reproductive freedom, the things you can say. I mean, I teach at a private university, but there are public universities in some states in the United States where the things I say pretty much every day that I teach would get me in trouble, would get me, you know, investigated as some kind of an anti-Semite, which I don't think I am. So this is a structural problem. And part of the structural problem is that we have a pretty big majority in the United States that doesn't want to take away every gun, but that wants to pass a battery of what I would see as pretty reasonable gun restrictions. In my heart of hearts, I might want to go further, but I don't make those laws. And we have a federalist system that prevents that from happening. And we're talking about guns because, you know, you raised this important topic. But we could be talking about a lot of other things, including reproductive freedom, where we have a majority that has agrees upon a lot of things. Again, I probably am a stronger supporter of reproductive freedom than the average American voter if you measure it on a scale from 0 to 100. But what the majority wants is a lot more reproductive freedom than we have in states like Oklahoma and Texas. But it's a structural problem with the system, and guns are part of that.
1: But it's worse than that, Lincoln, because we don't even have a federal system where, you know, every state gets to sort of make its own decisions as to what to do about your body and about your guns. Now we are all Louisiana. So what is now happening is that under the guise of this federal system, the most extreme, the weakest link, is now defining what we are doing. Look at what Louisiana has done, whether it's the gerrymandering, whether it's birth control, whether it's abortion.
3: Because we create our national government by aggregating these federalist systems upward, which makes the problem much worse. There's no doubt about that.
1: So we create the illusion that we're respecting states' rights. But what we are ultimately doing is we are empowering the most extreme state to then basically control every one of us. I mean, I look at what's going on with Texas. I'm looking at what's going on with Louisiana. You know, they don't represent New York. They don't represent New England. But in fact, they do, because they are controlling us. And you know what's interesting, Stephen? The blue states that want to address the climate crisis, that want to provide abortion rights, that want to invest in public education, it's never going up the chain. We're always going down the chain. The weakest link is always what's defining us. And now look what's happened. Under the guise of states' rights, we're all Louisiana now. And that's what's so frightening to me.
0: This is not new, right? As Lincoln suggests, in many ways, this is a feature of American-style federalism. And to make real the point that I was making earlier, this points us to one of the opportunities. If this is a moment when we can start to move the window of things that we are able to think about toward fundamental structural reform to the Constitution itself and the way that we organize our political system, your basic access to rights, your well-being, your poverty likelihood, your life expectancy should not be contingent upon which state or which place within the state you are born in.
1: Right.
0: And right now in the United States, and this has essentially always been true, right? There are two things that give us the ability to predict your life chances. Your father's income is number one, and the place that you are born.
1: Yeah.
0: Right? All of this talk about opportunity for upward mobility, streets are paved with gold, work hard, play by the rules, you can grow up to be anything you want to be, that has always been a lie. There may have been a moment in the late 19th century when that was real for large numbers of certain categories of immigrants. For the rest of our history, that's always been a lie. In part, because we have constructed institutions in which minorities rule, not majorities. Again, the rhetoric that we have applied to the United States of America, the systems, to the opportunities we have, has by and large been a myth that we tell the world and that we tell ourselves. American style federalism has been part of the problem. Just one quick anecdote. Think about the GI Bill, right? So this was an elaborate set of benefits that were to be awarded to all World War II veterans, right? It was essentially, we built the Swedish welfare state for veterans of World War II,
1: good.
0: Housing,
1: yes.
0: Education,
1: yes.
0: Healthcare, right? Universally available, cheap or free. Right. The initial plan for the GI Bill was that it was a federal program with federal standards, federal rules and regulations that would apply to everyone. Those white Southern Democrats, remember the racist party of the South used to be the Democrats, not the Republicans. The white Southern Democrats said they would not vote for it if the control of that program and eligibility determinations were not left to the states. That's the price that was paid in order to get it enacted. Mm-hmm. What happened? Those southern states and a few northern ones, if we're being honest, systematically erected rules and regulations that limited the ability of black servicemen to access those benefits. That is a fundamental structural systemic problem. We can fix that.
1: So Laura, when I was running for governor, I wanted to fund more equitably public education because we know that rich towns, you know, they basically have like piazzas in their schools, and poor towns don't even have textbooks. Okay. So and yet they're both public schools. And my dream was that someday I wanted children in my state to learn about geography as opposed to having geography dictate how they learn. And that's exactly what Stephen is saying. It is a function of geography. And we can fix it, but we choose not to fix it. And he talks about, you know, the control of the minority. What is so frightening is not only is it the control of the minority, but the minority is now controlled by what? By a handful of billionaires. So, you know, the minority is getting smaller and richer by the hour. And that's what is so frightening is how do you dismantle that? Because the billionaires are able to buy both sides of the aisle, and you see that money happening all the time. And I'm looking at this going, what's my escape route? How do I fight this?
2: Oh, you're just gonna lob me the easy question at the end here. How do we fight this?
0: Come on, Laura. I mean, how do we fix it all?
2: Oh God.
3: please summarize in 30 seconds, please.
2: Yeah. Look, this is one of those things where I'm just going to go back to something that I said earlier in this program. This is a problem that will eventually take care of itself. It would be better if we could take care of it before it gets to that point. I am starting to have some very interesting conversations with people who are middle class, who come from very nice families, who are stable, who are casually mentioning things about their opinion of, say, eco-terrorism, or that guy who set the warehouse on fire last month. I really think the billionaires should probably start to pay attention to how angry people are. Because this myth of being able to pull yourself up by your bootstraps, there used to at least be examples that you could point to, right? Not everyone can do it, but if you're very, very able and you have an amazing amount of ability and you get lucky, then yeah, you can maybe be upwardly mobile, and then the government can point to that and be like, this could be you. Meanwhile, you have enough to eat, you can dream about winning the lottery, and you can be okay. That's falling apart. So I really hope that we can figure this out. I hope that we can get a robust social safety net. I hope that we can fix this inequality. I hope that we can fix our system so that people can't have enough wealth that it has its own gravitational pull. But eventually that is going to sort itself out one way or another.
1: Well, and Lincoln, I think what always shocks me is how much insecurity Americans are willing to tolerate. That's the thing that always shocks me. You know, when I look at so many countries in the world that have longer life expectancies, that don't have to go into debt when they have higher education,
3: I think there's a timeline on this. Laura is right. We have a generation that is totally removed from that American dream, pull yourself up by your bootstraps, Horatio Alger nonsense. Right. This is their lived experience. The timeline for tolerating that precarity is running out. The sand is going through the hourglass, and things are going to change.
1: Okay. Thank you very much. It's our Monday edition of The Attitude, also known as Rethink the Week. We need to thank Stephen Pimper, Lincoln Mitchell, and Laura Jadid for a fabulous conversation. We will schmooze tomorrow, everyone. Ciao.
8: headlines. The United States and Iran are deadlocked in their negotiations to end their war, as President Trump has rejected Tehran's latest offer to end the conflict. Officials say the proposal included some concessions on Iran's nuclear program. The stalled diplomacy and recent exchanges of fire could tip the Middle East back into open warfare and prolong the worldwide energy crisis sparked by the conflict. Iran's chokehold on the Strait of Hormuz and the U.S.'s blockade of Iranian ports are both still in place. President Trump is expected to use a trip this week to China to urge it to pressure Iran if the U.S. and Iran remain far apart on a host of issues. Two passengers have tested positive for the Hansa virus as international health officials scramble to repatriate passengers from a cruise ship hit by an outbreak. The French woman and one American are to be isolated and quarantined. Charles de Ledesma has more.
9: French Health Minister Stephanie Rist says the French woman, among five French passengers repatriated Sunday to Paris from the MV Hondius, has tested positive for hantavirus, and her health worsened in the hospital overnight. Rist telling public broadcaster France Inter that the woman had developed symptoms on the flight. Two Americans have also tested positive or show symptoms of hantavirus. Eight French passengers aboard the St. Helena Johannesburg flight have been in isolation for the past week back in France. None have tested positive. I'm Charles de Ledesma.
8: U.S. markets remained on the upswing while oil rose more than 2% following President Trump's rejection of Tehran's response to the latest U.S. proposal on ending the war in Iran. Futures for the S&P 500 were essentially unchanged before the opening bell today, while futures for the Dow Jones Industrial Average ticked down 0.1%. NASDAQ futures were up 0.1% as corporate earnings season began to wind down this week. Much of markets' focus will be on Iran, oil prices, and new government economic data, including a pair of inflation reports. Benchmark U.S. crude was $2.55 higher at $98 a barrel. Nobel Peace Laureate and human rights activist Narges Mohammadi has been transferred to a Tehran hospital more than a week after collapsing in prison. That's according to her foundation. Her transfer comes after days of pleading by her family and others who described her condition as critical. Her foundation said she'd been granted a prison sentence suspension on bail. The foundation said it was not clear for how long her sentence is suspended. She has 18 years remaining on her prison sentence. A California man accused of storming the White House's Correspondents Association dinner while armed with guns and knives has pleaded not guilty to charges he attempted to kill President Trump and fired a shotgun at a Secret Service officer. Cole Thomas Allen was handcuffed and shackled and wearing an orange jail uniform when he appeared in federal court for his arraignment today. Allen didn't speak during the brief hearing. One of his attorneys entered the plea on his behalf. Allen's lawyers are asking a judge to disqualify at least two top Justice Department officials from direct involvement in prosecuting him because they could be considered victims or witnesses in his case. British Prime Minister Keir Starmer is in a fight for his political life amid calls for a leadership change at the top of his Labour Party, which suffered major losses in local elections last week. Starmer said today he would prove his doubters wrong, tackle big challenges, and restore hope.
10: And so analysis matters, but argument matters more. Evidence matters, but so too does emotion. Stories beat spreadsheets. People need hope.
8: Starmer's position is fragile, and lawmakers have urged him to announce a departure date. Former Deputy Prime Minister Angela Rayner has criticized his leadership, but stopped short of calling for his resignation. Labour's losses reflect political fragmentation in the UK. Starmer hopes to regain momentum with legislative plans being set out this week at the state opening of Parliament. Those are the Pacifica headlines. I'm Max Pringle.
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11: 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How she rehabilitates herself through Peruvian cuisine is the story of the film.
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11: If it's brewed with ceviche,
12: ooh,
11: that's raw Peruvian fish.
12: Yummy.

0: WBAI's local station board is holding its next regular meeting on Wednesday, May 13th at 7 p.m. The meeting is expected to include reports to the LSB by station management and by WBAI's representatives on the Pacifica National Board. Again, the LSB meeting is Wednesday, May 13th at 7 p.m. The meeting will be held through the Zoom remote meeting service. The LSB meeting, accessible to the public, includes an opportunity for public comment. The fastest and easiest way to join the meeting is by using the link on the Pacifica calendar at kpftx.org and on the WBAI website. You can also access the meeting by calling 929-205-6099. Access number again, 929-205-6099. Then enter this meeting ID, 922-457-2995. The meeting ID again, 922-457-2995. And as if that wasn't enough numbers, we also have a password. The password is 995, like WBAI's frequency, so it's 995-995-99. Do you have to contribute to WBAI to access the meeting? No, but we really hope that you do, and promote the station to your friends and comrades as well. Thank you.
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0: City, trauma code to WBAI. I am Dr. Simon Fitzgerald, a Brooklyn trauma surgeon and surgical intensivist.
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0: Welcome back to the Trauma Code. This is Dr. Simon Fitzgerald, live and in studio for today, Monday, May 11th. And I have with me a special pleasure, my lovely co-host, Dr. Cassandra Raphael.
1: Hello and happy Monday, everyone.
0: Make sure to speak into the mics. Your voice is much nicer than mine, so make sure it carries at least as loud. And I'm so glad to have you in the studio. It's been a minute. And, you know, there's a lot going on in the world. I have a little bit of sort of triggered anxiety hearing about a hantavirus outbreak on a cruise ship for people who have treated patients during the pandemic. That echoes a little bit familiar. And, of course, you know, the New York Knicks just beat the Philadelphia 76ers to advance in the playoffs. The Liberty just started their season down the street. They filled up Barclays Center up to the rafters for that. So there's a lot to talk about in these things that we're going to continue to talk about as the year goes on. But we have the special pleasure of having on a doctor who I think we both greatly admire, Dr. Oney Blackstock, a native New Yorker as well. Are you with us, Dr. Blackstock? Can you hear us?
2: Yes, Drs. Fitzgerald and Raphael. Can you hear me? Look, I may be echoing a little.
0: I hear you. Speak into the mic and turn up. Reggie's going to do some troubleshooting on the

0: who is a previous assistant commissioner for the New York City Department of Health and Mental Hygiene. It's particularly related to your area of expertise in ending the HIV epidemic, assistant professor in the Division of General Internal Medicine at Montefiore Medical Center and Albert Einstein College of Medicine. I think I was born at Einstein, for what it's worth. And so many other things, a graduate of Harvard Medical School, and also a graduate. I love that you have this on the bio, a graduate of Stuyvesant High School here in New York City, which I can see you're still proud of. Thank you for joining us. Anything we missed in that introduction?
1: No, that's all good. Yes. You got all of it.
0: Excellent. Well, thank you for joining us. I appreciate all that to say that you have a lot of relevant expertise and a position right now in American academia, American life that is in many ways under assault. And before we talk, anything else that you want to say to set the moment before we talk about the recent article you had in the Fulcrum?
1: Yeah, I think, I always think about our ancestors, and I'm always inspired by the way in which they sort of moved through times of challenge and continued to, like, plant seeds for the future, regardless of sort of, like, what was going on around them. And so I take that lesson to heart. And so we are going through a challenging time, obviously, as a country. And also, I believe it's an opportunity for us to plant seeds for the future and the present that we want. So that's really what inspires me, and inspires me to, to call attention to issues around health equity.
0: Definitely. And, this recent article, for what it's worth, if anybody wants to look it up and read along, is called Rolling Back Health Equity Training Requirements in Medical Schools Harms Us All. And I want to get into sort of the changes in the direction from the federal government to medical schools, how that fits into the larger context. But I think it's worth, backing up, what is the history of structural violence within healthcare in this country? And it's a big topic, but how do we approach, why is this such an important topic to be learning in providing care and systems of care?
1: Yes. So, we have a legacy and a presence, continuing of systemic racism in medicine. And I think it kind of falls into a few different categories. I think about medical experimentation, how historically Black bodies have been used as a site of experimentation without consent, without anesthesia. I also think about the ways in which Black people in this country, we have been sort of denied access to care often, and previously had a segregated health infrastructure, and actually one that persists in a different form now in terms of like public versus privately insured patients. I also think about Black medical education and the ways in which our Black health professionals have historically been excluded from mainstream institutions. And also, again, as I mentioned, this is not just legacy. This is ongoing, and we continue to have racism existing within medicine, in terms of, pain treatment, who survives childbirth, who benefits from care. But we also know that this is linked to sort of larger impacts of structural racism. So for instance, like Black folk, we are among the least likely to have health insurance, and that is linked to the fact of occupational racism and the way in which we are often relegated to lower paying jobs with limited health benefits. So these things are all connected. And then obviously the impacts of what we call weathering, sort of the chronic sort of toll that being Black in this country every day, how that impacts our health and well-being and puts us at greater risk for conditions like diabetes and high blood pressure.
0: Well, you've given us a lot to think about, and I think that the two greatest things that I sort of take from that is, and I'm happy to have you comment more on this, about how there's data about how care and outcomes are unequal. And in your article, you talk about pain and your personal experience of seeing how pain is treated in your child and a Black child, and knowing the data behind that. And the famous one that I always think of is how, statistics were manipulated to exclude Black kidney failure patients from, transplant and other things, just like very,

0: mathematically a thumb on the scale, and there's so many other examples, and that even though some of those have changed, and not without great fight and great study, but they continue today, right? And they continue to contribute to unequal and poor outcomes in marginalized populations.
1: Yes, yeah, exactly. Yeah, and in the article, thank you for mentioning, I talk about this, it's an anecdote or a little story about taking my then four-year-old son to the emergency room, and it was like really clear to me that he had broken his wrist. This happened at the playground, and it just all happened so quickly. The doctor, the orthopedist, started examining him, had not given him any pain medication, and he touched my son's hand, started sort of examining it, and my son just shrieked out in like horror and pain. And I realized, even though I was a physician, I should know these things, I almost felt like maybe he would get worse care if I said anything. So I actually didn't even say anything. I didn't say, can you at least give him pain medication? I was just so startled, and I'm someone who, you know, should be empowered to like speak up. And so after that, I, you know, just got more into the literature on inequities in healthcare and how we are treated differently often as a people, and, you know, found that not only are Black people given less pain treatment when they come into the ER for fractures, but also Black children, when it comes to fractures or when it comes to appendicitis, are given less pain treatment. And so much of this is connected to these false racist beliefs about Black people having higher thresholds for pain and thicker skin and things like that. But just to say, this kind of encapsulated for me how important it is for all healthcare providers, including physicians, to understand this history, this the legacy, and the ongoing persistence of medical racism and structural racism in this country.
0: And you know, in your article, you talk about the LCME, the Liaison Committee on Medical Education, and you know, it's a little bit technical. And you can tell us about, you know, what kind of guidance comes from the federal government and how that has changed. But the narrative, the history that I'm a little bit interested in is how much has the study of structural racism, structural violence in medicine, how long has that been taken seriously? In what way has it been taken seriously? And through what process was, some of this inequality made to be dealt with on an institutional level?
1: Yeah, it's interesting. I mean, there's so much to say about this. You know, I'm just thinking back just historically to the Flexner Report in 1910 that was, I believe, issued by the American Medical Association, which represented physicians, but white physicians, and who the Flexner Report ended up was an evaluation of medical schools, you know, throughout the country, and ended up in the closure of 5 of 7 historically Black medical schools, and that resulted in the disappearance of about 35,000 Black doctors within the 50 years after that report came out. So I just think about, like, there's just been an overall, you know, assault on Black physicians and patients. And I would say for the LCME, just thinking about, I wanted to also just mention, people in the audience may be familiar with Tuskegee, or we call it the U.S. Public Health Services syphilis study at Tuskegee. And people need to understand the reason why the rationale for why that study was carried out is because of this belief by this white establishment that syphilis showed up differently in white people versus Black people. And they believed that because Black people's nervous systems and brains were not as well developed, that I believe that it either was more likely to affect our brains versus, white Americans, or it may have been the reverse. But they believe that there was a different effect between Black and white people on the impacts of syphilis. And so carried out this study where they withheld, you know, treatment that they knew worked from men with syphilis. But all that to say is that resulted in the, we call it institutional review board, or basically this, law was passed that basically ensures that when studies are carried out, that they're done in an ethical way. So that is kind of the legacy of that. But in terms of medical education, it was basically in the mid-90s that this liaison committee for medical education, which accredits or validates medical schools in this in the United States that it first established requirements around student diversity. They recognize that, you know, having a diverse medical school and having programs that ensure diversity, that enhanced learning for everyone. And so in 2009, they introduced two sort of binding standards requiring all medical schools to implement what they called policies and practice to achieve diversity among students and faculty and to develop systematic pipeline and enrichment programs. And research showed that these standards that were introduced in 2009 increased the enrollment of Black and Latina and Indigenous Asian women medical students as well. And so that was, you know, things were moving along. And then we know, you know, what's been happening in this country, you know, over the last 5-6 years. And so we saw last year an executive order put out, you know, by the president in 2025, targeting the LCME and other related accreditation bodies that if they were requiring medical schools and other medical organizations to have DEI or diversity programs, that they would take away the LCME's ability to accredit or validate medical schools. So with that threat happened, and so LCME, they dropped one of their standards that required medical schools to maintain diversity programs and partnerships, and then quietly 2 months ago in March, they removed the explicit requirement to teach students to recognize and address bias, as well as also addressing cultural competence and structural competence as well, which I'm happy to talk about.
0: Yeah, you know, you've given us a lot to think about, but definitely, you know, you can talk a little bit more about those competence. But the thought that I get from hearing, you know, what you're saying is, what do we expect to be the real effect on education, you know, on an institutional and on an individual level?
1: Yes. So these, like these sort of, let's say, health equity type of requirements for teaching really enabled medical students to understand like the drivers of why do we see differences in mortality rates and diabetes rates and whatever it is in our communities compared to others. And it goes beyond cultural competency, which cultural competency folks in the audience may be familiar with. It's about really understanding sort of cultural practices and beliefs and how those may influence, you know, a patient's, you know, beliefs in like taking a medication or how they take care of themselves if they have diabetes. It goes beyond that. It goes to structural competence. So like really understanding that patient in front of me who wasn't able to get their medication, why that was. It's because, for instance, we don't have a system of, you know, healthcare for all in this country, right? And so we have, you know, we have a large portion of our community that's uninsured. And so the patient wasn't non-compliant, quote unquote, or non-adherent because of these larger policies, for instance, of not having healthcare for all. You know, our patients aren't able to get the medications or the access to care that they need. So it basically is giving us a more complete picture of the context in which our patients are making decisions about their health. Like, it's not being made in a vacuum. It's being shaped by, you know, the ability of SNAP benefits. Maybe someone needs to take their medication with food, but they don't have access to food. They're dealing with, they lost their SNAP benefits, you know? So just really understanding, you know, what is underlying what I'm seeing in front of me in terms of my patient and what are they being affected by? And when we don't understand that, when we lose that context, we're not able to take the best care of our patients and not able to support them in the ways that they need to.
0: Dr. Raphael, I don't know if you have anything that you want to add to this current conversation. You know, and what strikes me, and maybe you can talk about as well, is exactly what you say, how this moment these changes happen, you know, while funding for education has been cut, while, you know, certain types of research has been systematically defunded, while certain, you know, types of researchers have been targeted for, you know, losing their position and losing mm-hmm. the ability to speak frankly about what's going on in front of them. Anything else that you want to add, Dr. Raphael?
2: I would say that one of the things that I keep thinking about as I'm listening to Dr. Blackstock speak is how about last year around this time we were talking about how federal funding for various mm-hmm. research projects that named, I guess, supporting or understanding the experience of marginalized people in the healthcare system.
0: That even use words like marginalized, like that's systemic a level.
2: Right, right. So that, you know, it's happening on the research level, but I think, and I think that was like major news. I feel like I've actually, even as a physician, I feel like I've heard less about what Dr. Blackstock is describing. And one of the things I like very much about this article is that she doesn't just name various changes that have happened. Like, Dr. Blackstock, you put a link. It's like, if you want to know about the executive order that, you know, that resulted in us losing the authority, medical schools reconsidering their teaching of structural racism, structural obstacles to healthcare, like, you can read the executive order linked in your article. So, you know,
0: the law started the hyperlink.
2: Right.
1: Yeah, no, everything's there. And I think, you know, what was interesting about this change that the LCME made for medical schools is that they did it really quietly. Like,
2: right.
1: They didn't announce it. It was like in the dead of night, because they know that folks are going to be, you know, very upset about it. And there was a lot of advocacy before this decision. From many colleagues of mine, Jonathan Metzl and Helena Hansen, they're both they're colleagues who created this term structural competency and have introduced it and really just gave us like a broader understanding of what are all the upstream effects that cause sort of these downstream differences and disparities. And so they gave us that framework, and it's been incredibly valuable. And LCME was like, we're going to, you know, they're going to bow to federal pressure. But the thing is that medical schools, they don't have, this was the EO, the executive order, was targeting these accreditation bodies like the LCME. It was actually not targeting medical schools themselves. So medical schools actually can continue to teach this content, and they should. And I make this point that, you know, when things like this happen, actually all that's happening, of course it has a disproportionate impact on Black people and other people of color and other marginalized folks, but this harms everyone, right? Like, everyone should understand how policies and laws result in, you know, what are the steps that they do to lead to a person having poor health outcomes and dying early. So it's, you know, people, white folks in rural America, you know, that's important that their healthcare providers understand all of that. And I mentioned also in the article about the Make America Healthy Again folks, like, they've been real supporters around like access to healthy foods and clean water. I mean, like, all of those issues are impacted by our policies and laws and institutional practices. So this is an issue that impacts everyone, of course, our communities disproportionately, but it ensures that everyone, you know, when they see a healthcare provider, that healthcare provider has an understanding of what their context is, what their environment is, and how that affects their ability to care for themselves.
2: You mentioned Dr. Blackstock. You'd mentioned Dr. Helena Hansen, who is also a psychiatrist.
1: Yes.
2: I'm very familiar with a lot of her work. And as I was reading your article, I was thinking a lot about my own experience, not only as psychiatrist, but child psychiatrist specifically. Mm-hmm. And for example, like, I feel like I cannot do my job, especially working for a public institution, without explaining to my trainees, like the fellows, the future child psychiatrist that I'm working with, without explaining to them how much context, like, they need in order to treat patients effectively. I think specifically of one case that I'm working on presently of a child who is in foster care, lost a lot of weight, been bouncing around from house to house, and the kid's losing weight, right? So, yes, I have to do labs and get a consult from pediatrics, but also, I'm arranging transport to decrease the burden of their commute. I'm prescribing meal supplements, you know. So these things can't, granted, yes, I could just change the medication, but I feel like that would be really turning a blind eye to many of the other things that this child needs. So I feel as though it's much more challenging to do my job without this kind of information, without context, without what even like how systems can impact the outcomes. Is that
0: definitely
1: exactly? Yes, exactly.
0: And my saying on this is always because I got a lot of pushback in like for example telemedicine work with Palestinian trauma groups, mm-hmm. and I just feel like any bad faith attack on research makes us stupider, and as you know as a consequence makes us less safe and less healthy. And I think that's speaks to the point that you're making as well.
1: Yes, no, definitely. And just relatedly speaking, a study came out recently which showed. It's not surprise, like surprise, surprise. We're not really surprised, you know, that with research, you mentioned research and some of the cuts that started happening last year, that women, women of color, men of color have been the most impacted by the research cuts, because the research that we tend to do is really about the health of our communities. It's about examining these differences and outcomes and what we can do to intervene on them. So I actually remember posting, I think a few months ago, I was like, it's likely that we're going to see this, and then boom, someone did a study, and you know, it's systems operating as expected. But I just remember, just really quickly, I was at an HIV researcher, Black HIV researcher meeting last year in May, and they asked, you know, everyone who's lost funding, please stand, and it was literally like 80% of the folks in attendance had lost funding. And these were all Black researchers, and they were all even focused on HIV, LGBTQ health, COVID vaccination, and they had all lost their funding. And that means that we're going to know, you're talking about like you know, if we don't know things, we are, you know, we're kind of have less situational awareness. And, you know, because these studies are not gonna be carried out, we have less information about how we can help our community. So, yeah, we're seeing it have these very far-ranging impacts.
0: And, you know, if you're just joining us, we're talking to Dr. Oni Blackstock about her recent article in The Fulcrum, Rolling Back Health Equity Training Requirements in Medical School Harms Us All. Medical schools have an obligation to push back against federal pressure. And I think maybe that the subtitle speaks to the reason to be for this article, but you know, you lay out very clearly with, you know, links to the supporting documentation what's going on. Has this been covered to your knowledge in any other major media or even sort of trade publications related to our field?
1: Yeah, it's so interesting because it hasn't gotten a lot of attention, and I first saw an article in Stat News. Stat News covered it the day after the standards were posted, and with this glaring sort of omission around health equity. And then this is actually funny for you. So for the folks listening, they'll be like, I know a Dr. Blackstock. So I also have a twin sister, Uche Blackstock, who I think as Dr. Fitzgerald, you know, is emergency medicine. And she actually, it's so funny, when I was submitting this op-ed to Fulcrum, I sent it to Stat News because I was like, oh, they just covered it. You know, their reporter just covered it. They might be interested in an op-ed. And they actually were like, oh, we'd love to take it. But your sister just emailed us, so and we committed to her. So just the same, I know my sister has written an op-ed about this. And there have been a few other, it's actually mainly conservative outlets have covered it, kind of as like a, yay, you know, like, look what we were able to do. But I haven't seen a lot of mainstream outlets covering it.
0: Wow. And, you know, as you make the point that any of our audience who are in a position of influence in education, medical schools or otherwise training and that type of thing, this is your call to them. Anything in particular you want to say to people with influence in this field?
1: Sure. Yeah, I mean, there are a few different things. I think people should be aware of what's happening. Like, so there's this Educate Act that they've tried to pass twice out of committee that would withhold federal funding from medical schools that are teaching DEI. It's been introduced twice and has not passed, but that doesn't mean they're not going to continue attempts at trying to get it passed. So we still need to, like, you know, just have our eye out and be speaking to our representatives to say why this is actually dangerous for our communities and for everyone. I think also, you know, relatedly, you know, folks might be like, well, I'm not connected with the medical school, whatever it is, but, like, you know, just stay informed about, like, Medicaid cuts, if their hospitals or clinics closing in your area, if you're able to contribute to speaking up about it. If you're able to write about it in your local newspaper, that matters a lot. If you want to connect with other advocacy organizations in your city or in your state, that is also incredibly helpful. And I would just say, medical students, I don't know how many are listening, but I've been always so impressed by just the drive and passion of medical students. I think sometimes, once we go further in our careers, we can kind of get disillusioned. But I know medical students, they've been speaking up about this, and I would encourage them to continue. And then, educators and medical school leaders, they have an obligation to do no harm, and they need to do the right thing by their patients, by the communities that they serve. But all of those things, there's always like one thing that we can do, and it might just be like, sending a note to our representative, or just calling them up and saying, this is something I'm aware of, I hope it's on your radar, and what are you doing about it?
2: It might just be like the psychiatrist in me, but I have a tendency to want to understand why people do what they do. I can't put together what the larger goal is of this, because sure, there's the aspect of, okay, if we do this, then we always ascertain a certain level of dominance over a group. Okay, maybe there's that. But then in the larger picture, if it was important in this country to raise our profile in terms of how healthy our population is, which I think would be one of the paramount goals of a healthcare system, would we not do these things? We would try to move differently. What do you understand about that, Dr. Blacks? In a way trying to have you explain the opposing side, which, maybe not your thing, but what, in your research, what have you come to understand could be viewed as beneficial from that perspective?
1: Yeah, I think first to say that, the United States has been lagging in terms of life expectancy compared to peer nations for a number of years now. And then the COVID pandemic hit, and then it dropped even more. It's rebounded somewhat, but it's still way behind. And what it tells us is that everyone is impacted by lack of a social safety net, lack of healthcare for all, lack of workplace protection. So just to say, everybody is not doing well. Our communities more so, but everyone is not doing well. But I'm thinking back to your question around, why are they doing this? So I'm thinking about Jonathan Metzl, who I named, along with Helena Hansen, developed the structural competency concept. But he had that book, Dying of Whiteness. I'm not sure if you all have read it or if listeners have read it, but it's basically about white people in rural America and how they often make choices in terms of supporting policies that actually harm them, that do disordinate harm to them themselves. And what it really is about, unfortunately, is that the dominant culture has convinced folks that, it's a zero-sum game. If we, provide support and health insurance for all of these folks, then there won't be anything for us. But the reality is that this is manufactured scarcity. But because of all the divisions, they've divided us, by class and by race as well, because there are these very significant divisions by race, and because of racism, working class white folk and working class black folk, we are not connecting and trying to push back against what's happening. And so it's really the dominant culture that's convinced folks, only some people are going to benefit, and it basically has to be us. And it's kind of like, if it's not us, then it's them, when we know that when we all do well, when we are all thriving, it benefits everyone. So it's just, I think, a lot about our dominant culture's beliefs and practices about who's deserving, who's not. And the fact that even something like healthcare for all is seen as a radical concept in this country. People make it seem like you're an extremist when you say that, whereas all other peer nations, the United States, have universal healthcare. So it's a manufactured scarcity that causes divisions, and it causes folks to vote for policies that are actually not in their best interest, simply because it means that they don't have to be like these other groups.
2: I think, as you described Dr. Metzl's book, it makes me think also of Heather McGee's book, The Sum of Us.
1: Mm-hmm.
2: Have you? And she spoke at the American Psychiatric Association annual meeting a couple of years ago, and I got the book then. But that it's essentially, we are losing a lot by insisting that some groups don't have or don't get. Just as a nation, we're not aware of how much, you know, how much more, I want to say rich, but I'm not talking about money necessarily, but how much better off we could all be if we accepted that we all deserve to be well, right?
0: And I have to say, I had asked you about what you would say to leadership in medical school, but I also appreciate you having a message for the students. And I also think about, and I don't know if either you have more to add about this, but about, may seem off topic, but we started off talking about sports in the beginning. Serena Williams, when she was a patient, has described how she knew what it was like to have a DVT and a deep vein thrombosis in the leg and a pulmonary embolus in the heart. And she recognized it when it was happening to her again. And she advocated for herself and was not taken seriously by a lot of people in healthcare that she was dealing with. And, you know, it's hard to say exactly how racism and how misogyny and other things play into that, but you can feel that someone who wasn't a world champion could have been put at great risk of their life, a new mother in her situation. So I think part of, recognizing what's going on and being honest in our research is speaking honestly about our communities, about how we take care of ourselves and how we take care of each other.
1: Yes, totally. Yeah. And I mean, I think it's, I don't know I think everyone's familiar with that story. We weren't there, but I think we can say that there has been a trend, you know, that in terms of higher maternal mortality among Black women, it's like 3 times higher. So, And we know how our complaints and concerns are often dismissed. So I'm sure, we think we can pretty much say with certainty that being a Black woman and the way that Black women are treated by the healthcare system impacted her experience, and none of us is immune. Like I said, I'm a healthcare provider, I'm a physician, and that has not impacted, I have not been, none of us is safe. And so it's really incumbent upon, all of us to really sort of to push, to advocate, to ensure that this type of, training is required, is mandated for all healthcare providers. And we know that they've actually looked at, communities where there are actually more black physicians. I mean, you all have seen this, and the life expectancy actually rises, like the more, for every like 10% higher number of black physicians there are, black people's outcomes do better. So while it's important for us to have, it's great to have physicians who look like us, we also need like all physicians to know how to take care of each of us and understand our context. And if they don't know, be able to ask about, our lived experience and what matters to us and what we think might be going on with our health. All of that is really essential.
0: Well, for people who missed the beginning, we've been talking with Dr. Oni Blackstock about her recent article in the Fulcrum, Rolling Back Health Equity Training Requirements in Medical Schools Harms Us All. Anything else on the topic, Dr. Blackstock, why you have the ear of New York City?
1: I think this is a lot is happening, and there's a lot to sort of keep your eye on. I think we can be really overwhelmed by what's happening. We can feel powerless. But what I would recommend is always just thinking about like, what's one small step, one small thing, I can do? Can I send an email? After this radio show, can I text, a friend to let them know, what's going on, just to keep our community informed and in the know, so that we have an awareness of what is happening and what we may need to advocate for and push against. So just finding one little thing that you can do, and then the next day, what's one other little thing you can do? Because it doesn't just take like these sort of big, ambitious steps. We all, if we're taking a step, if we're doing something, we have a collective impact.
2: Well, absolutely, calling our attention and the public's attention to the fact that this is happening is absolutely step one, and I think it's. A big assignment. It's a big assignment, but it deserves to be taken very, very seriously. And I mentioned moments ago that I teach child psychiatry fellows and I couldn't imagine doing my job without some of the information, like without a lot of context, and naming the structural obstacles to health equity. So I think that one thing I at least pledge to do is to continue making it very clear that the context is paramount in helping these patients. And frankly, it gives us better outcomes when we understand the patient and their life more than, you know, just labs or diagnoses, right?
1: Yes, totally, Dr. Raphael. And I just want to also one other quick call to action that I have is for folks, if any, you know, to write, to feel free to write op-eds. Like, for instance, I wrote this op-ed because I'm a Public Voices fellow for the op-ed project. But any of us can write about our experiences and things that we care about so that we can, you know, just connect with other folks who may also be interested. So I would just also urge listeners, if there's something that you feel is important, you want to be heard, you have an interesting perspective, you feel compelled to speak up on something, to consider writing op-eds, you know, for local, state, or national outlets.
0: And I would add to that, I think one of the things I really enjoy about this show is that I can reach out to people when I, for example, read your op-ed and think there's an important message in it. Reach out, and I'm grateful that you responded to us. And I think one of the main reasons that you may have is because of, you know, the legacy and the reach of what WBAI means. So definitely, listeners, you know, if you appreciate these conversations, feel free to go online at WBAI.org, become a sustaining buddy. Let them know Trauma Code sent you so we can keep having these conversations, reaching out to leaders in the field. And one of the other things I love about having a radio show is also being able to play some music and explore some other, you know, cultural dynamics of being in New York City and having these conversations. And you recommended some music to us. And if you have any other kind of book, music, movie, or cultural performance references, definitely I'd love to hear you share them with New York City right now.
1: Sure. Yeah, I think I had recommended Outras Horas by Orchestra Baobab. They're mainly from Senegal, but Guinea-Bissau, Togo, and Mali. And they have like a fusion of like Afro-Cuban and West African sounds. And they've been around for a while, so I'm sure a lot of your listeners have probably heard about them. And I'm thinking about books. I just started listening to Ruha Benjamin's Viral Justice, which is, let me just say really quickly, it's basically about how racism harms societies and sort of how these individual small acts can lead to transformative change. As I was mentioning, we can all play a role in advancing and moving us towards the world that we want. So yeah, I would recommend Viral Justice and listening to Orchestra Baobab if you haven't listened to them.
0: Well, hopefully Reggie is able to get that up. We'll listen to a little bit of that Outras Horas by Orchestra Baobab. And we were in West Africa recently, so I love you bringing that reference right now. And I have to admit, when I first listened to it, I did think it was Afro-Caribbean kind of salsa music. So I love that echo across the Atlantic. Yeah. And again, thank you for joining us, Dr. Blackstock, and hopefully we'll continue in conversation.
1: Thank you both for having me on. This is a wonderful platform. Thank you.
2: Thank you, Dr. Blackstock.

0: Welcome back to the Trauma Code, New York City. We have just been talking with Dr. Oni Blackstock. I'm here in the studio with my lovely co-host, Dr. Cassandra Raphael.
1: It's been a lovely Monday with you all, and I really enjoyed that last track. Can you say the name of it again, Simon?
0: The band is Orquesta Baobab, and the song is Ultrus Horas. I don't recognize what language it's sung in, so I have to do some research. That was Dr. Blackstock's recommendation.
1: Well, that there Senegalese makes me wonder if that was Wolof.
0: Possibly some Wolof in there, for sure. And, I'd mentioned in the beginning of the show that the Knicks have moved on to the next round after sweeping the 76ers. And on Friday, we had this mad idea that we were just going to drop the kids off with some trusting adults and make a run for Philadelphia to see the game. But we just couldn't put it together. We saw the Liberty on the first day of the season, like I said, practically sell out the arena. Our kids love Ellie the Elephant. So I think that's really awesome to have them down the street. Anything else you want to say about basketball at this time of year?
1: I feel like a fair weather Knicks fan a little bit, but nothing gets me more excited about them than the playoffs and seeing them move forward.
0: Seeing a championship team in Madison Square Gardens is awesome, and it's also of all the difficult things. You know, they've been talking about how hard it's going to be to get to the World Cup in at the Meadowlands. You know, charging $100 train ticket or whatever, but there's so many trains. It's right above Penn Station, so as much as that squished the old Penn Station, it's awesome to run in from so many places and catch a game.
1: Well, to be fair, you know, Mamdani has made a big enough deal about how much money it costs to actually get to these FIFA games, and he actually also called out, you know, the Knicks administrators, like, how is it possible that, you know, we know they're going to sell out these tickets. We know that.
0: And I also, there's a lot that you could say about, what's his name, Dan Dolan and the people at MSG and their surveillance state in there and how they've been petty as well about excluding people that they don't like. But what I did want to say is that, for all the Philadelphia people out there, sorry the Knicks had to do the 76ers like that with this blowout sweep.
1: But we are on a mission.
0: But we still love you, Philadelphia. And Cassandra is Dr. Raphael is always sending me music for the show. And she sent me a song recently by Bahamadia. And I noticed, I think it's an album from 2000. And another song on that album is called Philadelphia. And Reggie, this is one of those topics I'd love to hear your thought on, because I grew up hearing Bahamadia a little bit, as I mentioned, the collaborations with Talib Kweli, with The Roots out of Philadelphia. She was on a Jazzmatazz album with Guru. But I don't think I ever listened to this album before. Anything else you want to say about where Bahamadia should fit?
2: Bahamadia is one of those artists that's just fell through the cracks. I think she's extremely... She's a magnificent lyricist, and I just feel that that because a combination is, and it is so apropos with the interview that you did earlier today in this hour, is about, because what she represents and what she looks like, you know, she wears an afro. She is she does not feel bad and is unapologetic about her blackness, and I think that was one of the reasons why she did not go as far as she should have gone. I mean, like, she has a cult following within the conscious rap world.
0: I was gonna say she reminds me a little bit. I thought of her like those Raucous Records people, like Pharoah Munch Emperor.
2: Oh yeah,
0: that had a big cult presence. But
2: yeah.
0: Well, unlike Mos Def, that hadn't had big albums that had earned a lot of money. And I'm not sure I even realized that she had these albums at the time.
2: Yeah, I mean, like, she released three albums. And I think that there is another album or two that she released through Bandcamp. But the thing is that crazy talented, grossly overlooked, only because of politics, because of race, and because of what she represent as a woman rapper. I mean, like, she is someone that did not refer to herself as the B word or as the N word or anything like that. She had too much pride for herself. Sorry, I said it what I said. And to that, and it just really goes to show that this music industry, the current the past music industry and the current music industry does not allow you to be you unless it makes
1: money.
2: The power that be money.
0: And all that to say, we offer this as a peace offering to the people of Philadelphia. This is the song
2: Good Choice.
0: Philadelphia by Bahamadia. I just want to show some love to one of the originals out of the city of brotherly and sisterly love. Thank you for joining us, New York City. Look, you can get to us on the social media, Trauma Code WBAI. 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And thank you for listening, New York.
1: Can I just say one last thing?
0: Please.
1: I
0: like that music in the background.
1: Over the intro.
0: Go ahead.
1: One of the reviews that I'd read about our show is how much they appreciate our music. They're like, these people know hip hop. I am so flattered by this comment. So if that's what you want to say about our show, come on over and say that too. Wherever you can review it, reach out to us. What's the email address, Simon?
0: It's traumacodewbai@gmail.com if that's more your speed.
1: Even if that's the only note you send, I'm happy to receive it.
0: Thank you for listening, New York City.

0: these headlines. United States and Iran are deadlocked in their negotiations to end their war, as President Trump has rejected Tehran's latest offer to end the conflict. Officials say the proposal included some concessions on Iran's nuclear program. The stalled diplomacy and recent exchanges of fire could tip the Middle East back into open warfare and prolong the worldwide energy crisis sparked by the conflict. Iran's chokehold on the Strait of Hormuz and the U.S.'s blockade of Iranian ports are both still in place. President Trump is expected to use a trip this week to China to urge it to pressure Iran. The U.S. and Iran remain far apart on a host of issues. Two passengers have tested positive for the Hansa virus as international health officials scramble to repatriate passengers from a cruise ship hit by an outbreak. The French woman and one American are to be isolated and quarantined. Charles de Ledesma has more.
1: French Health Minister Stephanie Rist says the French woman, among five French passengers repatriated Sunday to Paris from the MV Hondius, has tested positive for hantavirus, and her health worsened in the hospital overnight, Rist telling public broadcaster France Inter that the woman had developed symptoms on the flight. Two Americans have also tested positive or show symptoms of hantavirus. Eight French passengers aboard the St. Helena Johannesburg flight have been in isolation for the past week back in France. None have tested positive. I'm Charles de Ledesma.
0: U.S. markets remained on the upswing while oil rose more than 2% following President Trump's rejection of Tehran's response to the latest U.S. proposal on ending the war in Iran. Futures for the S&P 500 were essentially unchanged before the opening bell today, while futures for the Dow Jones Industrial Average ticked down 0.1%. NASDAQ futures were up 0.1% as corporate earnings season began to wind down this week. Much of market's focus will be on Iran, oil prices, and new government economic data, including a pair of inflation reports. Benchmark U.S. crude was $2.55 higher at $98 a barrel. Nobel Peace Laureate and human rights activist Narges Mohammadi has been transferred to a Tehran hospital more than a week after collapsing in prison. That's according to her foundation. Her transfer comes after days of pleading by her family and others who described her condition as critical. Her foundation said she'd been granted a prison sentence suspension on bail. The foundation said it was not clear for how long her sentence is suspended. She has 18 years remaining on her prison sentence. A California man accused of storming the White House's Correspondents Association dinner while armed with guns and knives has pleaded not guilty to charges he attempted to kill President Trump and fired a shotgun at a Secret Service officer. Cole Thomas Allen was handcuffed and shackled and wearing an orange jail uniform when he appeared in federal court for his arraignment today. Allen didn't speak during the brief hearing. One of his attorneys entered the plea on his behalf. Allen's lawyers are asking a judge to disqualify at least two top Justice Department officials from direct involvement in prosecuting him because they could be considered victims or witnesses in his case. British Prime Minister Keir Starmer is in a fight for his political life amid calls for a leadership change at the top of his Labour Party, which suffered major losses in local elections last week. Starmer said today he would prove his doubters wrong, tackle big challenges, and restore hope.
2: And so analysis matters, but argument matters more. Evidence matters, but so too does emotion. Stories beat spreadsheets. People need hope.
0: Starmer's position is fragile, and lawmakers have urged him to announce a departure date. Former Deputy Prime Minister Angela Rayner has criticized his leadership, but stopped short of calling for his resignation. Labour's losses reflect political fragmentation in the UK. Starmer hopes to regain momentum with legislative plans being set out this week at the state opening of Parliament. Those are the Pacifica headlines. I'm Max Pringle.
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All right. And the previous program was Trauma Code, and that is heard Mondays at 2 p.m. here on WBAI New York, 99.5 FM and WBAI.org online. Stay tuned for Vantage Point with the professor coming up. And, yeah, we're going to go into that program right about now. It's 3 minutes past 3 p.m. Here we go.

Good afternoon. This is the professor, Dr. Ron Daniels, president of the Institute of the Black World 21st Century and distinguished lecturer emeritus from York College, City University of New York, welcoming you to this May 11th edition of Vantage Point here on 99.5 FM. That is WBAI on the Pacifica Network in collaboration with YCRadio.org. If I seem a little bit discollaborated, I am, because I am broadcasting from Washington, D.C., and because we can do that, you know, remotely. I'm in my hotel room and trying to connect it, but it's kind of got kind of fouled up a little bit. But I was rescued by our longtime WBAI program person and operator to pull me out of the woods, if you will. Our special guest today, our program, is phenomenal Black woman, Dr. E. Faye Williams, and she is a host of her own show, Get Woke and Stay Woke, on the Pacifica Network in WPFW. I think it's 83 point something or other. Anyway, I don't have that on my sheet now because I don't have my notes in front of me, out of Washington, D.C., and we're going to be talking about her new book, This Is Me, as well, and all of the phenomenal work that she has done. And it's so great to have someone like Dr. E. Faye Williams be on the Pacifica Network with her own radio show. And, of course, I'm here on WBAI, and we've collaborated with each other on this network as well. Before we get into the show, obviously, we just want to continue to have people be vigilant and

0: a crime against humanity. It's collective punishment. It was just what is being talked about. There's a major editorial piece in the New York Times. I haven't had a chance to read it yet, by Congressman Jonathan Jackson, who's a dear friend. As you all know, I'm a dear friend in the family and whatever, as well as Congresswoman Jayapal. And it says, what we saw in Cuba. I think the bottom line is, it's horrifying, shocking, or whatever. So we just want to keep Cuba at the top of our considerations. But we just want to now go on and get into our major, major topic for today, not as if Cuba's not major. And by the way, Dr. Ife Williams is going with us to Cuba, representing not only in her role as president, national president emeritus from the National Congress of Black Women, but also in her capacity as a senior advisor to the World Congress of Mayors under the leadership of Johnny Ford. So, Dr. Ife Williams, are you there?
1: I am here. How are you?
0: I'm doing good, but I'm in first appearance with you.
1: I'm
0: in your city, and I'm down here, and my stuff wasn't working. I just brought my laptop down here, and I was going to connect, and I'm panicking for the last 20 minutes. But we always have a way to take care of things, so no problem. We're on
1: Absolutely.
0: It. And so we're so delighted to have you join us today. I've been on your show many, many, many times. I thought I actually had you on before, but that's an oversight. I deserve a whooping for that, for not having you on.
1: Yeah.
0: But let's get started, Dr.
1: It's never too late for a brother to call on you for something. You know, we black women are accustomed to that, and we love our roles.
0: That's right. But let me just say this. There is so much. I was just thinking back over how long I've known you and how much you've done and so forth. So we got the whole 50 minutes here to chop it up and to talk about it. And I want to go back to your roots, because when I first remember you, it was by way of the former great Congressman Mervyn Dimerle.
1: Yes.
0: And you were closely associated with him. And I recall you being from Louisiana and having the audacity to run for governor and just so many other things. And then, you know, here in D.C. So talk to us about who Dr. Ife Williams is. Where were you born? Something about your parents. Who were some of your key influences? What is it that makes you the current, you know, social political activist, organizer, author, all that good stuff that you are?
1: Mm-hmm. Well, yeah, I absolutely. I wasn't exactly planning to run. I was in law school, just, you know, loving to be out of law school, went abroad on a little vacation to visit the Netherlands. And on the night that I was leaving, the big dinner they were having, they announced I was running for Congress. They said, she's coming back home, and she's going to run for Congress. Well, I learned that is the way that Congressman Mervyn Dimerle treated everyone on his staff. He thought all of us should have had a law degree. And he had announced that I would be running in the old seat of the famous Gillis Long, who had passed away, and the wife had chosen not to run. So Congressman Dimerle just decided I was the person to do it. Now, I had not lived in Louisiana for a very long time. And when I arrived, he had already set up my committee. He had made arrangements that I should go back to Louisiana and run for Congress. It was announced, and then shortly thereafter, actually, with all the Democrats in the race, I think there were about five or six of us, I won the Democratic role for running for Congress in the Gillis Long seat. And, of course, Congressman Dimerle was always there to help me. Members of the Congressional Black Caucus came down. There was Ed Towns. There was Charlie Hayes. There were just loads of the Ron Dellums. So many of them came down to be with me. So I had what was considered maybe the place to be for an election that year. I know Julian Bond was running over in his state. Let's see, who else was? John Lewis was running, and I was that. And Mike in Mississippi, Mike Espy was running. So we were the big four that year. But my race was the one that everyone came down for. So I was so excited to have all of them. And of course, our brother Jesse Jackson was there too.
0: Right,
1: and as we went along, it seemed like I would be able to win. I worked very hard,

0: people, and that was at that time called the 8th Congressional District. Louisiana has lost some congressional districts now, so I think they only have about 6. But they made some changes in the lines, and I believe if they had continued to have that 8th Congressional District, Cleo Fields could have won that because he had been in Louisiana more often for a longer time. He had a lot of friends in the Southern University area. And I did get a large number of votes from Baton Rouge, but at the time, Louisiana State University was in the district, and I think that is what took away some of the strength, because while they may not have been all black around Louisiana State University, but there were Democrats there. There were more positive people who were not as, you know, that R word as other places, and I think that is what ruined the district.
1: Right.
0: But
1: right,
0: I did come
1: right.
0: very close. I received more votes than any black person had ever received in Louisiana. We had 97,000 votes, my first time out running for anything. And I look back at the record, Gillis Long had been winning in 35, no more than 40,000 votes, and I received 97,000. But after that computer breakdown, they said that I lost. We know what happened there. We know about politics in Louisiana, and it looks like it's
1: right.
0: still happening.
1: Right.
0: But I grew up in Louisiana. Just I've lived all over the world, but I grew up in Louisiana.
1: What part of Louisiana?
0: I was in a little town, first of all, that was so little I didn't even know the town as the name of it as I was growing up. We just called it Little River, but the actual name of the town was Melrose, Louisiana. My mom then, when I was in 12th grade, moved to Alexandria, and there, my mom's house has been there ever since. My mom passed away a few years ago, but I still have sister, and I still have lots of relatives in Alexandria. But now we have more relatives in Houston, Texas, which is where I am now. We had Mother's Day here, and there were 5 of us girls here for Mother's Day. But you ask about, you know, me and what I did after graduating from Peabody High School in Alexandria. I went to Grambling State University, and that was one of the most exciting points in my life. I went there. I didn't have any money. My mom didn't have any money, but my mom knew the town doctor, and of course, he told me, just go ahead. I went, and when I got there, I was given a job, and I worked and graduated, you know, with honors. I'm now in the Grambling State University Hall of Fame for many of the things they've decided that were good things done. And I, of course, there was just so excited to meet the one and only Eddie Robinson. He was he turned out to be a personal friend after my graduation. I knew him while I was at Grambling, but afterwards he would allow me to travel with the team, to have dinner with the guys the day before before a game. And then the next morning, I would get up and have breakfast with them before they rode their little bus back to Grambling State University. So I've been very, very interested in Grambling and the things that are going on there. I went on to California to live with an uncle and an aunt, started school at UCLA. I went there because, of course, like many young people, I wanted to be an actress at that time. But after I got that little degree, I decided that I needed to be a teacher. So I decided to go into Los Angeles in one of the public schools there, became a member of the Teachers Association, one of the leaders, as a matter of fact. And I attended University of Southern California, where I got my first master's degree. After leaving the University of Southern California, I went to Atlanta to work. I worked for the National Education Association, and I was there for a couple of years. And I had a chance to meet all the wonderful people like Julian Bond and Dr. Benjamin Mays, and all these people were people who influenced me to do things. The funny thing about Julian, I would say, is that we would go out into the street for lunch each day because we were both subversive, according to the people in the South, you know. So we'd go into the street, and we would just talk and laugh and have a great time. So he was a very good friend, and when I came back from abroad working as director of the Overseas Education Association, I ran into Julian in Washington. By that time, he was there teaching. And I said, oh, yeah, well, we were telling each other about what we'd been doing since we were in Atlanta, you know. And I said, oh, yeah, well, right now I'm on the road all the time. He said, what are you, a truck driver? You know, he liked to joke like that.
1: Right.
0: But let's see, moving from Atlanta. I went to Michigan. I know I went abroad for 2 years, then went to Michigan for a few years. And Congressman Dimerly by that time had been elected to the Congress. And he said, I said in front of him, oh, gee, I really wish I had gone to law school. All these other schools I've gone to. I really wish I'd gone to law school. Well, it was almost time for law school to begin. And I thought you were supposed to take that exam and all and make a score and pass, you know, before you could be accepted. But he knew everybody, including Mary Berry. He knew Herb Reed. He knew all these people. And Herb Reed, who was a VIP in D.C., just said, oh, just tell her to come on. So I went like that. And fortunately, I did pass the exam, you know, high enough to get in. But it was after the fact. And let's see, from law school, what did I do? I stayed in Washington, D.C., and that's where I was when I finished law school and Congressman Dimerly said, you know, okay, now you're going to run for Congress in Louisiana. So that's where we were. Right. And then we can pick up some other things as we go along, but that's sort of my beginning.
1: Right. Well, talk to us about, a lot of people don't, because he was such a big influence in your life, and I remember him through the Jackson campaign or through when I knew Reverend Jackson and all that. What a wonderful person he was. Talk to us about him. What was his origin? If I recall correctly, wasn't he out? He came from the Caribbean, if I recall correctly.
0: He came, yes, from Trinidad and Tobago, actually. He, along with Shirley Chisholm, they were the first, you know, West Indian members of the United States Congress. He and Shirley were very good friends, and I met Shirley Chisholm there, too. I was able to meet ambassadors and presidents and others from all over the world. I even met Nelson Mandela during the time I was working for him. But he always believed that we needed to have law degrees, and you can see why now, because so many things have happened in this country where there is a great need for black lawyers to work on all kinds of things, and especially now. Of course, I'm moving out of the field now. I'm moving into the senior citizen age, so I am writing books now. I do that kind of thing often, but I'm still concerned about what's going on, and I try to keep up with what's going on, not only in Louisiana, but in Alabama, where I work, as you earlier said, with Mayor Johnny Ford there, and I'm on his board of directors. So wherever I go, whatever I'm doing, I'm working, hopefully, on something to do with human rights, with justice. Just as I know you did, even when I ran for Congress in Louisiana, you came there. You were there. You were one of those VIPs who came down to help me.
1: I don't know about that VIP stuff.
0: I know.
1: I certainly came to. You have constantly been, you know, involved in so many things. And, of course, one of your signature achievements among many was to, because we had a mutual friend and somebody that I first met through my work out in Ohio through the National Black Political Assembly. And while I was there, people would say, you know, we need to have somebody come and as a keynote speaker who can really, really, you know, give us some credibility and encourage us and so forth. And they said, there is a woman who is the first Secretary of State of Pennsylvania.
0: Ah, yes.
1: And her name is Dr. C. Dolores Tucker.
0: Dr. C. Dolores Tucker.
1: Right. And I met Dr. C. Dolores Tucker, and Lord, have mercy, what a powerful. You know, she's like a general. You know, she's standing tall, and she is, and always, you know, dressed to, just you know, just immaculately dressed and everything.
0: Right.
1: And just powerfully carried herself. And we just had such a great relationship. She came back to Ohio several times.
0: She didn't mind, just going out there talking to anybody. Whatever had to said, she was not afraid. She believed in what Dick Gregory said, God and fear do not occupy the same space.
1: Dr. Tucker
0: was made to carry that out.
1: So I developed a really, really warm relationship with her and later on with her husband as well. And then, of course, she had a great relationship. You had already met Shirley Chisholm, but she took on, if I recall correctly, the role as the president of the National Congress of Black Women. And
0: I think at first it was called chairperson. I was the first president, but they called themselves, C. Dolores and Shirley called themselves the chair of the organization.
1: Yeah.
0: Don't ask me why. I don't know.
1: Yeah. But the important thing is, I remember it congressional by caucus. Everybody knew what was happening on Sunday without fail. Mm-hmm. And then mm-hmm. along came this woman named Dr. Ife Williams. And then you just took it and just took it to a whole, I mean, you were very, very committed to preserving the legacy of Shirley Chisholm. And certainly you had this great relationship with Dr. C.D. Lawrence Tucker, who, mm-hmm. you know, and so you just, so talk to us about that experience.
0: Well, thank you. Yeah, because I always like to acknowledge the two of them who came before me. The role was later changed to president of the organization, so I was national president for almost 20 years, I guess. But before Dr. Tucker and Shirley passed away, and they did die in the same year, before they passed away, Dr. Tucker made it clear to her board of directors and everybody else she knew that she wanted me to follow in her footsteps. And that's how I got to be in charge of the organization. I had been actively helping her as chair of the organization, and the board knew when she left that organization that, you know, I was supposed to be in charge. But when she passed away, I said to the board, oh, I think you all need to have an election, you know. Oh, no, Dr. Tucker wanted you to be in charge, so you're in charge. And that went on for nearly 20 years until we had some interruptions, which I won't talk about now. But I finally stayed there until 2022, when I became very ill for the first time in my life. And, of course, while I was off ill, there was a little hanky-panky going on and undermining. So I finally decided, rather than have a big negative about an organization that had been started by Shirley Chisholm and Dr. C.D. Lawrence Tucker, I would just kind of, you know, do that, walk away so that they could carry on. Unfortunately, the organization is not as strong as it used to be. It has gone down tremendously. Most people are not even aware that it exists today. But I have not tried to do anything negative to them, because when newspapers called me during that terrible time in my life, I just simply said, I don't talk about black people publicly. I didn't say I don't talk about them, period, but I refused to participate in that. So I know some people may have heard about it, so I always like to mention it. There are others in charge now, but no one even comes to the office that I purchased for them while I was president. It's just sitting there.
1: Right. But but what I remember is you kept up the tradition of everybody knew on Sunday where we were supposed to report.
0: Oh, yes. Sunday.
1: But beyond that, I can remember you launching campaigns, whether whoever was in president, to make sure that women, that black women and the voices of black women would be heard. Talk about that. You would be on the case. You, the National Congress, would be at the forefront of making sure that the issue.
0: You know, the Congressional Black Caucus was a big event that was always held in the fall of the year. And Dr. Tucker had always had this brunch, which sometimes I helped her with. I was not in charge then. She would just have me write up the resolutions or do something to be in charge. And then when she became ill, she decided to just allow me to take it over. I was actually acting as president before she passed away, but without the, you know, the real title. But we invited all of the black leaders that we knew to this event, whether they were elected or however they happened to be in charge of an organization. And we'd have about 1,000 people there on the Sunday following the Congressional Black Caucus. So we met everybody. We knew everybody. They knew us, and they knew that it was an honor for them to come to this big event. So we always had them. Now, we'd have about 1,000 people. I understand, unfortunately, this year attendance went down to maybe about 50 people or so, but not because of me. It's just, I guess, maybe people who supported me decided not to be there or went somewhere else. But, you know, I still pull for them, because Shirley and C. Dolores were wonderful people, and this needs to keep going in their name, if not mine. So I help them wherever I can.
1: Yeah, so the point is, you had impact. You know, you had impact, and you would carry the voice with the various presidents. And I remember those campaigns that you had, and it was really, really very powerful in carrying those messages and so forth. So now, talk to us about another one of the persons that you admire, has influenced your life so much, and you now have a society. You've created his name. Your relationship with Dick Gregory is one of the great relationships of our time, just in terms of just how he influenced you and you would advocate for him. Talk to us about your relationship with Dick Gregory.
0: Actually, I met Dick Gregory when I was running for Congress, just like I met many of you. He came down to visit with his daughter, who was at Louisiana State University at the time, and Mr. Dimely, or Congressman Dimely, was in town also for my big event. I was having, you know, those fundraising dinners you always have. And as I was talking, I kept saying, my mother taught me this and my mother taught me that. And, you know, like, so he came up on the stage. He said, I want to meet your mother because I can't get to talk to my children that much unless I sit in front of the refrigerator. And from that point on, it was just kind of funny, you know. And when I came back to Washington, he began coming over to my place to teach people how to eat healthily. Now, I wasn't doing the cooking. He would show them how to make, you know, bean pies and all kinds of other things that didn't include meat. It was a meatless kind of thing. And he would put so much cheese on it. I'm going like, well, what is the benefit of taking away the meat if you're going to do this? Very famous people came over. So, you know, to my place, he didn't really have a house in D.C., but he was staying someplace. And he just found it convenient to come to my house and take over at the time. And when I tell well, they're not his children anymore, but, you know, those are his children, like Kristen and others, Kristen Gregory, they ask, well, how did you learn so much? I said, well, you know, your dad taught me even how to wash dishes. And they said, what? He said, he never washed dishes at home. And I said, well, he taught me you have to rinse them off first in hot water, and then you have to let them soak for a while. And then he kept naming all these things you have to do. They said, oh, come on, he never did any of that at home. I said, but he learned them, and he started telling me all kinds of jokes, you know, and he would be really very serious. He'd keep me up. Sometimes I'd have to prop my eyes up, because if he had a new book out there, or somebody had a new book, he wanted it read overnight. We would sit up all night, and I would have to read this book to him. So that was a part of my initiation to him and what he was like. Even the week that he became ill and passed away, just before he did, he had started getting lost. He, you know, would drive, and he'd wind up someplace that he wasn't supposed to go. But he always found the way to my house. So when they were looking for him, they'd always call my house. Is my dad there? Yeah, he's here. He made it there. But he was funny. And we were driving was crazy in those days. He would start to drive someplace out, because I would always go with him, you know, to rallies and what have you, and I would be able to speak on the rally whenever he did. He made sure. He always promoted women and helping them to do things, you know. So he would always call me up with him so that I could speak at a rally, too. So I became a popular rally speaker along with him. But he was so much fun, and I learned so much from him. I miss him so much. And I now work with his son, Dr. Kristen Gregory, who just did a book about his dad called 7 Million Steps. And it's a children's book. And what it is, it talks about the walk that he did when Muhammad Ali and others came and walked with him from Los Angeles to New York to promote the idea that people needed to know about hunger in our country. And that's what I appreciated him about. He always did things with a cause.
1: So talk to
0: I wrote
1: us about
0: a book about him too. You know, passed away. The first one was my therapy, and I wrote one called "Wake Up and Stay Woke." Those were the last words he said in the hospital room when I was there with him. He wasn't talking to me; he was talking to all the people who were visiting him because they were just making a lot of noise in his room. And this is the day he actually left us. He was yelling at them to wake up and stay woke. You can't learn anything if you're talking all the time. I remember that so distinctly. As I stood by that bed and held his hand, and he wouldn't let me go. I mean, I'd have to beg to go to the women's room or anything, because he felt like he was holding on that Saturday that he passed away. He would hold on to my hand, and his son, Kristen, came, and then Miss Lillian came, his wife and the daughters. And when they all got there, I think he just figured, okay, I can let it go now. I've seen all of my friends. And on the way down the elevator to the car that was going to transport him to George Washington University, because that hospital had said that he needed to go to a larger hospital for another procedure. And he just decided he wasn't going to go to another procedure. He had really suffered a lot. And he closed his eyes, and I got a call saying he's gone. And people were calling me from all over the world because they knew that he was my good friend. And I had to speak at church the next day. And my pastor told me that, she said, I'm sitting here, I'm going to do it if you can't do it. But she told me that was the best one I ever did because I talked about him a lot, you know.
1: Right.
0: So that was it.
1: Yeah, but talk to us about his I know there are many memorable moments, but talk to us about his contribution. I mean, Dick Gregory is someone that I think is greatly underestimated in terms of his huge contribution. I mean, here's someone, I mean, you talk about funny, Lord have mercy. He was one of the great comedians of all time, but he used his gift.
0: He
1: could have been a multi millionaire, whatever, but he dedicated himself on the front lines of the civil rights movement and in those battles and working with the King family and all, and he sacrificed. And, I mean, talk to us about his contribution to the human rights struggle.
0: When he was in the midst of his popularity as a comedian, he took his money. He gave it to the civil rights, to those who were working on justice down south. I remember a gentleman who was very wealthy gave him $2 million or something. He gave it all to the movement, you know. He was so concerned that he got an airplane to bring food down to Mississippi when they were having a hard time getting food. He bought food on an airplane down to Mississippi. He went in and he talked with people like the racist people. He didn't mind going in and talking with them. You know, he got beaten up. He helped lead across that bridge in Alabama, Selma, Alabama. He was not afraid. He went down to help Medgar Evers. And, in fact, he was joking with Medgar about, man, it sounded funny. I just kind of feel like somebody's going to die here. And Medgar was saying the same thing. And Medgar finally was talking to Mr. Gregory. Mr. Gregory said, well, better you than me. And he felt so bad because right after that, Medgar, you know, who was his dear friend to death, he loved him. In fact, he loved him so much he wanted to stay there with him until his wife had a baby and the baby died. And Medgar forced him to go back to take care of his personal business. And that's the night that Medgar was killed. But they were very close friends, yes. And he was close to Congressman Mervyn Dimerly, too. They used to meet in Washington a lot at my home and talk. And both of them were advisors to me. They were sort of like Eddie Robinson. Those are my advisors, Eddie Robinson, Dick Gregory, Mervyn Dimerly. Those were the major ones. And in those days, mostly it was males who'd already made it who were welcoming me into the kinds of things that they were doing and teaching me things. So I appreciate all of them. And then, of course, after that, it was Shirley Chisholm and C. Dolores Tucker and many others.
1: Right. Well, I remember one of my father was always interfacing with him and seeing him different places and whatnot.
0: Mm-hmm.
1: But I remember 1990 when we made an all-out campaign to bring Malcolm X back to the front and center. We were not trying to denigrate anyone else. We just felt that Malcolm's contribution was not being as appreciated as it should. And we led a year-long campaign that culminated on May 19th in Omaha, Nebraska. Ron Walters wrote the declaration that we would.
0: Oh, I remember Ron.
1: Yes, us, right. We would make his birthday a Black National Holiday by Kujichagulia, not by the federal government, by self-determination. There was Dr. Karinga was there, Hakeem Adabudi, Sonia Sanchez, Avery Brooks, who was one of the most famous actors at that time, read the proclamation and whatnot. And guess who was there? Dick Gregory was right there in the middle of everybody, you know, in the middle of it on that historic day on May 19th and 19th.
0: And when the Native Americans had problems, he was there too. Went to Seattle. He and Miss Lillian went to Seattle. They went to jail. They let him out. and she stayed. He said, well, he had to go do some work out there or something like that. So Native Americans remember him from being on their side and helping them too. Anytime I talk with some of them, and, you know, there are many in the World Conference of Mayors, they call me Cuz, you know, because, well, right. I know we had, all of us had a little Indian blood somewhere. Mine was Caddo Indian, I think. Right. But right. I knew some really wonderful, exciting people who taught me to be responsible, to be involved, not to be afraid to take on all kinds of causes for the people. And I kept that up the rest of my life. Even though they're gone now, I still try to do the very best that I can to make a difference, no matter what it is.
1: Right. Now, you talked about the World Conference of Mayors, and, of course, Johnny Ford is such a legendary figure in his own right and still going strong. And, and I know you have a great relationship with him and all that. So talk about your relationship with Johnny Ford and the World Conference of Mayors, and this is something that's very, also very near and dear to your heart.
0: Right. Well, you know, Mayor Johnny Ford was a young man when Robert F. Kennedy was killed. He had been working for him, and we were actually at the hotel the night that they were killed. We didn't know each other then, but after we met, we started looking at all the things that we had been attending together, who our mutual friends were, and then some years ago, he invited me to become a member of his board of directors, I think maybe almost 10 years ago. I had not known him well. But by that time, as a young man, he and in Pritchard, the young mayor in Pritchard and three cities, the one in Indiana, they left the Robert Kennedy campaign and decided to run for mayor. Mayor Ford ran in Tuskegee, Alabama. And he served 32 years as mayor of Tuskegee. He has helped to build that city up. He then went out as mayor of some time, but then he was reelected recently, 4 years ago, to become not mayor, but city council. And then just this past year, he was reelected to the city council. So anyway, he's on the city council now, and he's what in his 80s, I think. But he's still having a lot of influence after he left being the mayor. He organized the World Conference of Mayors, bringing in mayors from all over the world, mainly from Africa, but then there are some in other countries too that have worked with him. I know Taiwan is one place where he has friends there. And I know that he had been invited to Cuba, too, and unfortunately he was really sorry he isn't going to be able to go on this trip. But he sent his, you know his person that is always willing to go no matter if it's scary or what have you. He knows that I will do it if it's something that needs to be done.
1: Right, right. Yeah, he's a wonderful, wonderful, wonderful person, a lot of energy and a lot of enthusiasm and whatnot. And has really made these connections all over all over the world, particularly in Africa, and I've had some great moments.
0: And you've
1: been
0: to speak for us, and that was an exciting time. That last time that you spoke for us in New Orleans, I believe. Yeah, I had been a greater respect for you when I heard you speak then. I had heard you, do remarks in certain places, but I had not heard full civil rights old time speech until we were in New Orleans together a few years ago.
1: Yeah, we were. You're breaking up a little bit now for some reason or another. I don't know whether it's on my. Keep talking though, because you were breaking up a little bit. Yeah,
0: oh,
1: you're
0: okay,
1: clear
0: yeah,
1: now. Yeah,
0: I
1: you're
0: heard
1: clear
0: that.
1: Now. Oh yeah, yeah, no, yeah. So no, I remember that occasion, and then we had an opportunity traveling with Reverend Dennis Dillon and this brother Mufasi, I forget his name now, is this powerful, powerful figure on the African continent. And so these are really, really great, great.
0: Yeah, we've known so many of the same people. I guess we've been influenced by them, and hopefully we've influenced many people in a positive way, too. Oh, and, just recently, well, maybe almost not even a year ago, I was made a Queen Mother in Ghana. That was an exciting time, too. And I don't ever want to stop making a difference or trying at least to make a difference for people. So I tease all my friends now. I said, well, you know, I'm a United Nations ambassador, so you can, you know, you can know me as Her Excellency Ambassador. I'm now Queen Mother. You can also call me Her Royal Highness Queen Mother. And, you know, I'm a minister. You can call me Reverend. And I have three doctorate degrees, so you can call me Triple Doctor. And then I have a law degree, so it's all those things, E. Faye Williams. But all my friends call me Faye.
1: Yeah. Well, yeah, I was going to get to the Queen Mother part, but I'm systematically working through. So now you are author of, you have a more, your most recent book. We're going to get to that and what that's about. Mm-hmm. But you've written several books. Mm-hmm. And you also, as I was doing the introduction, you also are on our sister station, Pacifica Network, and on WPFW, your show that I've had the privilege of being on several times on Wednesday. So to talk about that part of your your work, your books, what books have you written, what was behind those books, and weave us right up to the present, to the book that you have just put out.
0: Okay, well, the first book I ever wrote was called The Peace Terrorists. During that first war against Iraq, I went on a peace mission with a group of women, 200 women from around the world. And after we'd passed through that Straits of Hormuz and all the places that's going on over there in the Middle East now, we were held up in Egypt because the United States did not want us to go into Iraq. But we were determined. We were going there for a peace. We were taking a peace mission, and we were taking food, milk, and medicine to the children in Iraq. We got stopped in Egypt for a while. They searched our ship. They realized we didn't have anything controversial on the ship. We went on. We went to Libya. Libya gave us a lot of sugar to take to them. Well, now that did not make the United Nations forces real happy. They wanted us to throw it off because it came from Libya. We refused. So they held us on the water for almost 40 days. And we were out there on Christmas, on everything. Someone called my mom and said, did you know your daughter's on this ship out here and she's holding the gun on somebody? I said, no. That was them holding the gun on me. I just had my hand up and it just happened to be near where the gun was. But my mom, you know what she said? She said, well, she's out there with her friends. She's safer there than she was when she was here in Louisiana running for office. That's my mom, you know. So you go, mother. So I wrote a book there called The Peace Terrorists. I'm going to redo that, you know, do another edition of it soon. But then after I wrote that one, I wrote the one on Mr. Gregory, Wake Up and Stay Woke. And that was just about, you know, the things that we did. And I also wrote one on Cicely Tyson, who is a very close friend. I had been introduced to
1: Cicely
0: her by...
1: Oh, Cicely Tyson. Boy, you say Cicely Tyson. Oh, my God. Cicely Tyson. What a powerful actress she was. And a social... talk to us about Cicely Tyson, your relationship with her.
0: We'd have so much fun. You know, everybody thought she was always serious. But the 2 weeks even before she passed away, she spent with me in D.C. She'd stay at my home because... She liked my home because I didn't have people coming in and out all the time, you know, bothering her. She didn't have to comb her hair. She'd have to get dressed up, you know, because she was just Cicely, my buddy, and I was her friend. And her daughter thanked me when she passed away because I'd been able to get her to write a will, just like Mr. Gregory. I got him to write a will because he would say, I ain't leaving nothing for nobody. But his children now say, thank you so much for getting him to do that. But Cicely, I was just crushed because... she was at my house when she, you know, made that big magazine, the front cover and everything. And she loved my house because it was comfortable, you know. And I didn't go out and say every personal thing we talked about. But we would just laugh a lot, just a lot. Just 2 days before she passed away, she was at my house, you know. And I could hardly believe it. But she didn't like for anybody to walk upon her. And she had a big purse. And my nephew was like her security person. He would take her to a store and he would warn people, don't run up to her, you know, because she had been hurt before. I think somebody in a crowd did something to her. And she had this big purse. She'd swing that purse and knock that person into the, you know, into the wall or into whatever. And we would warn people, don't do it. But, you know, when they saw her, they're going like, okay, that's Cicely Tyson. They run up to her. She could not handle that. But one funny time, we were out walking And we had gone to get our nails done and all that. And this woman came walking straight down the in front of us, coming from the opposite way that we were walking back to my house. And she stops and she said, "You look just like Cicely Tyson." And Cicely would always smile and say, "Yeah, people often tell me that." She would never lie. She just said, "People often tell me that." And so the lady just kept walking. And she walked down the street. She turned around. She came back and she stopped real quickly in front of us. She said, "Is you her?" We laughed about that for so long. Well, that's the kind of person she was. She was really friendly. She'd walk in my house and, you know, the fun would begin. Yeah.
1: She was such a great actress. She was so good. I mean, she was just one of my, I'd love
0: Tyson. And she used to call me to write her speeches. She could be on the way to where she was going to speak. "Oh, I need a speech on so-and-so. I'm on my way to university or this or whatever." So I had to quickly write something for her. And she loved the theme, "Keep Your Hand on the Plow." Every speech I wrote for her had to have "Keep Your Hand on the Plow" for some reason. That was one of the big civil rights speeches. And she when I did the Sojourner Truth in the Capitol, you know, that was the first black woman to have a sculpture there. I was responsible for getting it there. Dr. Tucker had conceived it, but she died before it was done. I had to raise the money and get it done. And she did the Ain't I a Woman speech that day for me. Michelle Obama was my speaker. And I had met Michelle on the campaign for Barack, and she promised me she was going to do it when they were elected, because we assumed they were going to be elected. You know, and sure enough, she kept her word, and she came and did the main speech for me.
1: Oh, wow. Okay, now, you've written "This Is Me." That's an interesting title.
0: Yeah. I had a picture of a little girl who looked just like me, and everybody thought, "Oh, yeah, that's just the way you looked when you were a little girl." And I remember this funny story. My mom always trusted me. I was only 5 years old then, but she would trust me to go to the store. And the store was not next door. I mean, this was, you're talking about half a mile or so from the store. So I would think of these little things, and I said, I might as well write a book. So I was skipping along. She sent me to get some washing powder, and I skipped along. But along the way, I dropped those coins, and I forgot the name of the washing powder. I got to the store and told this man, "My mom wants some under-the-table washing powder." And he said, "Well, I don't think we have anything like that." He said, "The only thing we have is okay." Well, that didn't sound like it to me, but I took the okay. I went home crying, and I had disappointed my mom. I thought they all started laughing, and I said, "What's the matter with you? That's what we ask you to get." So I was right even when I thought it was wrong. And there's one more funny story that I'm going to tell you about it, my sister, whose house I'm at now. One day, this woman came to our house, and she told me, I was only four, and my little sister was two, that we had to go outside and play. And we can think, why? And she said, you just have to go, and you have to wait till the stork comes. So we went outside. It was cold. It was November and cold, and I keep knocking on the door. "Can we come in now?" And they kept saying no. So when they finally came and said, "Okay, you can come in now," it was late that afternoon in November, November 30th. You know it was cold. And I saw this baby in the bed. I said, "Where did that baby come from?" "Oh, the stork." I didn't see no stork. I didn't see nobody bring any baby in here. I was just fussing with these old ladies, and I was only 4 years old. So I kept thinking of these little stories. I said, "Hey, this is my family history." So I decided the book, "This Is Me, and This Is My Story." So the book is out. It's on Amazon, of course, but anyway, if you want to know more about it, just, you know, go to Dr. Abbreviated EFAYWilliamsESQ.org, and you get all the information you want to know about the book. Okay.
1: All right.
0: But anyway.
1: All right.
0: Yeah, this
1: all
0: is
1: right.
0: me.
1: Right. That's good.
0: I've been down here explaining to all my sisters and brothers and nieces and nephews why included them on certain things, why I said things and why I said, because it happened. This is me. This happened, and I was involved. So this is
1: right,
0: me.
1: Right.
0: Yeah.
1: Now, the radio world, mm-hmm. finally, you, how long, when did you enter? What persuaded you to, or did they persuade you, or you just, how did you end up
0: Once Mr. Gregory, I had been on the station as a guest many times, or filling in for someone. And when Mr. Gregory died, the station called me and asked me about doing the show. And I was kind of reluctant, but I thought he really loved that station. He'd been on so many times, he and Marion Barry, and they would tell me jokes about their being on, you know. So I said, well, that would be one way to honor him, but let's see, what can I call it? And then I thought back to, because, you know, they allowed me to name my show. So I thought back to the kind of things Mr. Gregory had done. And one of them, as I said earlier, was he would yell at people and say, wake up and stay woke. And those were his last words. So they said, that's fine. So they allowed me to call it. But it was shortly after he passed away that they invited me to come on and allowed me to think of the name of the show I wanted. So that's it. That was my therapy, actually, to have people come on. And now every guest who comes on is asked to do a remembrance of Mr. Gregory. And I say, if you don't know anything, read something and read it when you come on the show. But this program is in remembrance of Dick Gregory.
1: Right, great.
0: So
1: great,
0: then I organized an organization. I put together one. It's just called the Dick Gregory Society, thedickgregorysociety.org, if you want to see more about, you know, what we do. But mainly I help young people learn to write and, you know, to do things about civil rights or learn about justice. And now this summer I'm going to be teaching them how to write their stories, you know, to this point. Because I'm saying mine is only to this point. I'm going to live to write another book, you know. But
1: oh, yeah,
0: I'm going
1: right,
0: to teach
1: right,
0: young
1: right.
0: people, how to write their story. And I got I thought, well, you know, that boy in the White House and the one down there in Florida, they're trying to get rid of our history. That means we got to step it up and write more.
1: Right.
0: So that's where we are, yes.
1: Right. Yeah. And we got about just about couple more minutes. So now you got to tell us about the Queen Mother experience. What was that like?
0: Yeah, well, some years ago, it was during COVID, I was invited to Ghana to become a Queen Mother. Well, of course, I didn't know much about it, but at that time, if you went out of the country, you were subject to having a hard time getting back into the country. So a second time I was invited then just last year. And it was a new person, but someone invited me to come to Ghana. They were, you know, they'd looked up my work. They were very proud of me. And they wanted me to come to be crowned a Queen Mother. I accepted last November, and that is the time that it happened. And as a queen mother, you're not just treated like a queen. I mean, you're treated good, but they expect you to do a service for them, a public service. Mine is to help them get a water system. The little town, of the Ayoko people, they don't have water systems. So that's my job now, is to help them finally get it into their city, into their town. They have to go away to a body of water to pick up buckets of water or what have you. They have outdoor, facilities. And all of these are things that I'm expected to help them with. I had a meeting with them day before yesterday, and they're very kind. But it's in the warrior territory. So I said, they know the place to put me up there. But the little town is called Ayoko, the Ayoko people.
1: Right.
0: Mm-hmm.
1: Well, that's all wonderful. So, Dr. Eva Williams, let me just say as we close, we're so honored that as I was announcing, I think we are taking a major delegation to Cuba coming up on May 26th to the 30th.
0: Uh-huh.
1: You'll be representing the World Congress of Mayors as designated by Mayor National President Johnny Ford. So we are so honored that you're doing so. And it's my pleasure to have had you on Vantage Point, because you are a phenomenal black woman. All these
0: and
1: things
0: next
1: you've done
0: time,
1: all the, and ain't finished yet.
0: Next time, that's right. I said I'm going to write another book, life story. But next time you're on, you got to stay on an hour and talk to me about you and what you're doing.
1: All right.
0: We didn't even get to talk about your organization. Love you, Ron. Take care.
1: All right. That is it for today, folks. What a remarkable interview with a phenomenal black woman, Dr. Eva Williams, on our sister station at WPFW. And I'm down here in Washington, D.C. today. Got caught up, and we worked it out anyway because I was getting nervous. I said, we can't mess this interview up. And thank you, Reggie, very much for rescuing us. He was prepared. That's the way we roll on WBAI. This is the professor, Dr. Ron Daniels. The show is Vantage Point. We'll see you again next week right here on WBAI.

0: For the better part of a century, Hour of the Wolf has given WBAI listeners the opportunity to listen to many of the great classic voices of science fiction and fantasy literary luminaries, ranging from Octavia Butler.
1: I had God charge Martha with creating a better human species.
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0: We also bring you many of the up-and-coming creators in the field, as well as genre movie reviews. 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
4: 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The fastest and easiest way to join the meeting is by using the link on the Pacifica calendar at kpftx.org and on the WBAI website. 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Access number again, 929-205-6099. Then enter this meeting ID, 922-457-2995. The meeting ID again, 922-457-2995. And as if that wasn't enough numbers, we also have a password. The password is 995, like WBAI's frequency, so it's 995-995-99. 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
5: 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Okay, stay tuned for the following programs that will air during the 4 p.m. hour. We started off with Laura Flanders and Friends, and then follow it up with The Poet in a Poem, all coming up. And again, a big thank you to those listeners who have generously donated during our most recent fund drive. You are solely the reason why we continue on doing what we've been doing since 1960, and we thank you in advance, and we expect you to continue to support this place, because we are alternative for a reason, okay? And as more media outlets become more polarizing, we try to be consistent with our narrative about speaking truth to power, and as well as making sure that you get a perspective that you usually do not get from our counterparts from the corporate and public media world. All right, 4 p.m. Stay tuned for Laura Flanders and Friends, and then after that, The Poet in a Poem here on WBAI New York. Here we go.
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10: Naomi Klein.
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12: 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Ben Jones.
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7: From the worlds of politics, arts, and entrepreneurship.
14: Change happens by acting as though the future that you are dreaming of is present now.
7: I'm Laura. And this is Laura Flanders and Friends. Welcome.
15: We have all of this attack on the working people and the poor people in our country just so we can have more money for the billionaires. That is totally wrong.
10: We want people to be on our team. We want people to be touched in a way that says, I want to be that neighbor. I want to be that helper. I want to be that person who sees something and does something instead of reacts with fear.
15: This whole lie that we're attacking people because they're criminals, it's just a lie, and it's just straight outright racism, straight outright fascism.
7: If you haven't seen it yet, you may soon. The theater artist behind a series of election year shorts imagining life under Project 2025 is out with a new short video, this time imagining community resistance to an ICE raid. It's being released this month by People for the American Way and will be all over social media. A few weeks ago, I had a chance to talk with the writer and director behind the film, Ellen Gavin, as well as one of the women who appears in it, the now 95-year-old activist extraordinaire Dolores Huerta, co-founder of the United Farm Workers and founder and president of the Dolores Huerta Foundation. That conversation just ahead. But first, here's the first national broadcast of The People United.
11: ¿Qué me dijo, hijo?
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13: That's your Vaughn's card.
12: Okay, I'm gonna need you two to step back.
16: And yours?
17: I did 3 tours of Afghanistan. Marine, Special Ops. You feel me?
16: It says here you're born in Jalisco.
17: I was naturalized after my stint. And what's up with y'all? Weekend warriors for the National Guard?
16: I ask the questions.
17: Devils.
16: Oh, so you do know Spanish. How can I live in Mexico? You know you can be denaturalized? Show me your tats.
18: California Grizzly.
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20: A text alert goes out to the community that ICE is at the home of a neighbor.
21: Ricardo!
17: Calm down, man. Stop.
22: She's with her 40 years. This is insane.
20: ICE agents start to handcuff the family's elder grandmother and other family members.
23: Relax your hands, senora!
16: Joaquin Sanchez, you're coming with us. Would you like to be detained with norteños?
24: Or sudeños? Red and blue.
25: Pops, don't answer that. It's a trick.
26: We're only red, white, and blue here.
20: A group of concerned citizens responding to the alert gather at the family's front door to question the ICE agents.
27: You got a warrant signed by a judge? Let's see it.
16: National emergency. No warrant required.
27: That's exactly what they said to me when they interned me in the desert hellhole in 1942. It's un-American.
26: I survived Palau. Rule 916 of the military code, you are not obliged to follow an illegal order.
28: All right, men, you're all done here.
13: Let's go.
15: Needs to protect their neighbor.

0: That was The People United, a new short video being released by People for the American Way. I had a chance to sit down with the writer and director behind the film, producer Ellen Gavin, as well as one of the participants, Dolores Huerta, a few weeks ago in Ellen's New York home. Huerta is co-founder of the United Farm Workers and founder and president of the Dolores Huerta Foundation. This is not their first collaboration, but it may be the most urgent. I started by asking, why narrative? With so much agitprop out there, why did they take this particular imaginative, creative approach?
1: Well, you know, I've been doing theater for 25, 30 years, and I'm a writer, and I also was having events in my life that were formulating what I wanted to do. A friend of mine had a construction project in her house, and the foreman actually... They were moving a glass shower curtain, a shower door, and they were arrested by ICE, and that glass shattered to the ground. And they heard that on the phone. That was their warning that this is what was going on. I recently, you know, have been thinking a lot about Japanese internment and how that

0: coming. So it's a group effort. And you, Dolores?
1: Well, we're in a very critical moment in our country, in the United States of America, where we see that fascism has moved in to our country, and that it's taking place, and that it's being carried out. In Bakersfield, California, which was the first place where I live that these ICE raids happened, they arrested 90 people. Only one person had any kind of a criminal record. And we don't know what that is. It could have been that they crossed the border without documents, a petty theft, a traffic ticket, who knows. But this whole criminalization of the Latino community is horrific. It's horrific. And the brutality with which they are treating the immigrants right now, creating such chaos and fear and the devastation of the economy in the Latino community. People are terrified. They're afraid to go out. And, you know, these are decent people. They talk about criminals, but the people that they're arresting are farm workers. They're nannies, people that take care of our children, you know, people that work in construction and hotels, you know, doing the service work that keeps our country safe and clean, you know, and fed. So this whole lie that people, that we're attacking people because they're criminals, it's just a lie, and it's just straight outright racism, straight outright fascism.
0: Dolores, you just used the word fascism. Why now? Why does that word apply to this situation now, in your view? You've been through decades of hard times.
1: Well, because this is what is happening right now, when people have no, their rights are being taken away from them completely. That people are being put into detention centers. Way back in the 50s, when they had Operation Wetback, as they called it, you know, people were being repatriated to the countries that they came from. They were not being put in prisons. And you have all of these prisons that are being opened up now, where they have about $41 billion or more, $47 billion, that has been actually appropriated just to arrest people and to detain them and to open up more prisons. This is absolutely crazy. So we have all of this attack on the working people and the poor people in our country, and just so we can have more money for the billionaires. That is totally wrong. And if that isn't fascism, I don't know what that looks like.
0: So many of us of our generation, I'm in my 60s, remember the Great Boycott. We remember the campaigns of our youth because they had a certain kind of resonance that was different from just an argument. How would you put your finger on that difference? Do you remember the grape boycott, Ellen?
2: Of course I do. I remember looking at grapes in a store was like looking at illicit drugs or something. I don't think I had a grape for
0: decades.
2: But here's the thing, and I'm hoping this is what we can do and contribute a little bit, is we want people to be on our team. We want people to be touched in a way that says, I want to be that neighbor. I want to be that helper. I want to be that person who sees something and does something instead of reacts with fear. When they say that fear is contagious, and then they say courage is contagious, I want to be on that team. And I think that's what we had with Dolores and the Great Boycott, which was, I want to be on that team. I don't want to be on the team that is supporting this inequity and this ugliness and this hatred. So this is what we're trying to do in our small way. So again, we're asking people, what kind of an American are you?
0: Yeah.
2: I want to be that kind of American.
1: A lot of people are still saying, what can I do? What can I do? Of course, one of the things that we say to people, major thing we have to do is we have to get out there and register to vote and vote in California. But the other thing too is not to be afraid to go out there and protest and march and stand by, you know, stand by and do pretty much what the video tells us to do. Don't be afraid. Get out there and protect people that are being arrested and detained.
2: We're all connected. And the thing that really, bothers me so much is that I felt like we came out of the pandemic. We were having an economic surge. We were having an economic surge. And we were finally maybe able to address some of these crucial problems. We have some really innovative stuff happening with unhoused people. We have, you know, expanding health care. All those things were on the move. And then this retrenchment. And we just have to say absolutely no. We say no, and we're going to get in the streets until we overcome this.
0: Speak to people who really do feel afraid. And I think we've all been in this, none of us as long as you, Dolores. If you can join with others, there is a strength that comes.

0: But getting into that connection is the challenge. And I think that's what the People United video is getting at.
1: This is Laura Flanders and friends. Today, we're exploring the creative part of creative resistance and considering a new short video being distributed by People for the American Way and the Dolores Huerta Foundation. Laura is speaking with lifelong activist and old friends Ellen Gavin, who wrote and produced the piece, and Dolores Huerta, who appears in it. Coming up, Laura asks how people move from fear to courage. And Dolores shares timeless tactics from her decades in the movement, including the power of music and theater to inspire people to stand up for one another and fight for justice. You can watch this episode and see the People United film short on Standing Up to ICE at lauraflanders.org. That's also where we invite you to subscribe to our newsletter, where you'll receive information on all of our web exclusives, including the podcast of the inspiring full uncut conversation with Dolores Huerta and Ellen Gavin. The discussion continues, but first here's Funk for Peace by Fort Knox 5 featuring Mustafa Akbar from their album Radio Free DC, courtesy of Fort Knox Recordings.

0: In your experience as a long-time organizer, how do you get someone from being scared in their room to being outside smiling behind you in a demonstration or at a lobbying day at, on Capitol Hill?
1: Well, I think the pandemic taught us one thing, that we have to protect each other, that we have to cooperate, we have to take actions to protect each other. And so that is the lesson that we have to, that is in front of us right now. And I like to say, imagine had we been in Nazi Germany in the 30s or the 40s, okay? What would we have done to protect Anne Frank? We would have gone out of our way to do anything that we could. Well, this is the situation that we're in right now. And we are seeing the beginnings of it. And we know it's going to get worse. So we have to step up and not be afraid. And it does take a little bit of courage, you know. But when we see what we're facing, when we see that our constitutional rights are being wiped away, it's, you know, I like to say, people, you know, we had the War of Independence, where in our country people fought and died so that we could have our own country, that we could elect our own representatives. And then we had the Civil War, which, by the way, I have a great-grandfather that was in the Civil War on the Union side, right? You know, we were fighting to get away from slavery, you know. And so we had these two great wars. We had World War II, when millions of people died during that war, again, so that we would not have fascism, so we would have democracy. Hey, it's our turn now. Yeah. It's our turn now. And, you know, we don't have to carry a gun. None of us are... supposedly will not have to go out there and die for this, but we have to take action.
0: You say that and you have this big beaming smile on your face. And I think also of your slogan, Si se puede, that positive vision of what it is like to be in movement is another thing you're conveying in the video.
2: In the video, there are four women, and I didn't even realize until after it was made, over 90.
0: Wow.
2: The Holocaust survivor, the Japanese internment survivor, the woman who's being victimized, Mexicana, and Dolores, four women who turn the whole situation around, who provide information, know your rights. People have lived this and know and can see what's coming and can say we're doing something about it.
0: Coming back to you, Dolores, it wasn't as if, and you've mentioned this, it wasn't as if the early days of your organizing were not violent days.
1: That's
0: the violence
1: true.
0: Against you was real.
1: Yeah, we had the five people killed in the farm workers movement, you know. The first one was a young Jewish girl, Nan Friedman from Boston. The second one was a Muslim, Najida Fala. And then we had three other farm workers that were Catholics that were killed. We all fasted for 3 days after one of our martyrs were killed. And as you know, Caesar fasted for 25 days and then 36 days. But we always wanted to respond with nonviolent. And that's what we have to do now. Because the other side, they want us to respond with violence. If we can respond with nonviolence, because they would like to have martial law for the whole country, for the whole United States of America. So we've really got to have a lot of discipline now. And in spite of the anger or the fear that we feel, we've got to respond with nonviolence. Let's follow the lessons of Gandhi, who liberated India with nonviolence, okay? Martin Luther King Jr. and Cesar Chavez, okay? Dorothy Day, another one. Let's respond with nonviolence. This is a way that we can win.
0: Another tactic that you used in the fields in those early days that I think of in the context of our discussion today about empathy and narrative was theater. The Teatro del Campesino with Luis Valdez. What was the role that played, and what was that for people that don't know?
1: Well, culture is so important. The songs, the theater, the comedy, to keep our spirits alive so that we do not, we were not drawn into despair. We don't want to do that, or people feel helpless. There's nothing that we can do. One thing about theater, it not only teaches us, it keeps us alive, it energizes us, it gives us that inspiration that we need to keep on going.
0: You brought people with flatbed trucks into the fields to perform, yeah?
1: Yeah, yes. In fact, that's even happening now in Los Angeles. Some of the groups, like it was a Motley, they're actually going into the fields with the music where the farm workers have a lot of fear right now. They're actually just going into the fields on flatbed trucks and playing for the workers.
2: You know, you want to touch people's hearts.
0: Yeah.
2: And I think touching people's hearts in a community setting, you know, I mean, I love live theater because you're in a room and you're having a virtually religious experience with people.
1: Absolutely.
2: But I think also this short format. I mean, there's not a person I have shown this to that doesn't have a tear in their eye when Dolores is leading everyone in singing and chanting. And that's the spirit that we need to nurture. So there is a way that if you are putting your fears and your aspirations out ahead of time, you know, that you can ring a bell of warning or ask people to mobilize. And I mean, I forget what there's a number, which is when with fascism, where you get to, I think it's,
0: they say 3%. Once 3% of the population has participated in some kind of direct action
2: in the street, and we need 3% of the people in the street now. And so that's I think the direction to go in. And I am losing patience for people that can't figure out what to do. Get on the Google machine and find the demonstration in your neighborhood, or find the group in your neighborhood. Yeah. Or I have friends in LA who are driving and buying groceries for people who are afraid to leave their home.
0: Yeah.
2: Or taking children to school because their parents are afraid to take them to school. I mean, this is terrible, and we can all find a way to push back against it.
0: Your advice, Dolores, to people that don't have your long organizing experience and may have in their own families or in their workplaces people who are participating in something that maybe doesn't feel right to them. Maybe they signed up to be part of ICE in this new effort to recruit people with offering them great bonuses, and they don't have a lot of other options in their lives. Or maybe they've just always voted Republican and they're always going to vote Republican. Or maybe they've been told that Trump really will eventually bring their economy back. How do you break people out of that way of thinking? How do we get people out of their silos?
1: Well, I think we have to have a lot of patience. And the one thing, we do not want to start hating people that are not on our side, so to speak, you know, and having that patience with them. And let's talk to them. And we may think, well, they're not paying attention or they're not listening. But the thing is, you're planting that seed of justice into their minds, okay? And it may take a little while for that seed to germinate and to actually bloom, you know, so that they will see what's actually going on. And the other thing is, the people that are not yet active, we've got to get them to participate in some way, form or the other. And so each one of us should see ourselves as a recruiter.
0: Yeah.
1: Yeah, recruit two or three people that you know, ask them to recruit two or three people that they know.
0: And this is some of the work that the Dolores Huerta Foundation is doing.
1: Yes, exactly. And we do it, you know, house by house, going, knocking on doors, doing house meetings, and doing human billboarding. We're going to be up there holding signs out there in the street, passing, you know, thousands of leaflets out there in the street, at grocery stores, at churches, any place where people gather. You know, just do all of that outreach, mobilization that needs to be done.
0: Well, I'm going to ask the two of you the question that I ask all of our guests before we close, which is, what do you think is the story the future will tell of this moment? I don't know, looking forward 25, 50, 100 years. Ellen, what do you think people will say about us now?
2: I think what has happened here is that the kind of ugly underbelly of the country has been completely exposed and in concentrated form. It's terrible. Because if they win, we're over. But it's also an opportunity. And I really see it as, once it's been exposed, we can just shine the sunlight on it. We can get our act together. We can own up to it. We have to look at the history of racism in this country, which is the foundational aspect of fascism, is racism. We have to deal with it. We have to own it. We have to understand it. We have to teach it. But I really believe we're going to come out the other end of much better country. I think I feel like I can see it, and I think it could happen pretty quickly. Yet we could dip our toes into fascism and say, we don't like it, we're out of here, we're not doing this again. I mean, there's hard work to do to make it hold, but if we just go back to democratic principles and fairness and equality, we can get there. And I just truly believe this, and we just might look back on it and say, wow, that was a close call. But we get out of it because we mobilized.
0: What do you think, Dolores?
1: Well, I agree with Ellen, and I think if we look back into history, during the Depression, and people that didn't have work, it was a really bad time in the United States of America. But after the Depression, what did we get? We got welfare programs. We got labor unions had the right to organize. We got Social Security. And then we had what happened during World War II. And again, coming out of that, you know, we had really good things that came out of, after World War II. And so we see the good things come out of bad things that happened. So the civil rights movement in the 70s, and where we got the women's movement, the LGBTQ movement, you know, the Chicano movement, the environmental movement, all came out of this. And now we know what we need in our country. We are the richest country in the world. And I like to say, again, I'm going to repeat it, as I said at the very beginning, we know that we will never have peace in the world until feminists take power. And when I say feminists, that's not just the women. That includes men who are feminists.
0: And what does feminism mean to you?
1: It means people that believe in justice, people that believe that we are all equal, so to speak, you know. And what I mean by that, I mean no racism, no sexism, no homophobia. I take all the hatred out of society. And again, when I talk about feminists, what do we believe in? We believe in justice, number one. We believe in cooperation, not competition. We believe in sharing. You know, if we could think of a world where we actually are able to use our resources to help each other out, you know, and instead of competition, that we share what we have, then I think it takes away a lot of the antagonism that we have, a lot of the hatred. Let's share what we have. Let's not just compete.
0: Thank you, too. Really, what a pleasure to talk with you.
1: Si se puede.
0: The people united.
1: Thank you.
2: Thank you.
0: It's one of the most rousing calls to conscience to come out of the 20th century. I'm thinking of Martin Niemöller's First They Came for the Communists. You know how it goes. It begins, first they came for the communists, but I didn't speak out because I wasn't a communist. And it ends, and then they came for me, and there was no one left to speak out. It's a powerful statement, and you'll see it on T-shirts and posters and placards at demonstrations. But when you actually look at our history, it's not just that good people didn't speak out. It's that many of us actually threw others of us under the bus. When the press and the pundits and the politicians and the courts came for the communists and the queers and the feminists and the abortion providers and the teachers of critical race theory, many didn't just stay silent. They actively participated in creating suspicion around all those folks. And that's how we got to where we've come. In a moment in which Donald Trump is trying to vilify Antifa, an entity that he thinks exists but really doesn't, and puts us in the position of having to say, are we or are we not anti-fascists? Is he going to succeed in making anti-fascist suspect? Or when someone comes for the anti-fascists, are we going to see people say, you looking for anti-fascists? You're looking for Antifa? Antifa is us. That's my question for today, and we'll be looking for the answers. You can get my full uncut conversation with Dolores Huerta and Ellen Gavin, and there is a lot in it, through subscribing to our free podcast, or the information's at the website. Thanks for joining us. Till the next time. For Laura Flanders and friends, I'm Laura. 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
4: 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Directed by Joe Bonney, with original music by Amy Mann and choreography by Sonia Taya. Begins May 13th. 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

0: is the poet and the poem from the Library of Congress in the studios of the Library of Congress. I'm Grace Cavalieri, and we're here with Carol Muldow, visiting from Santa Fe with her most recent book. It's titled Go Figure, and here's Carol.
1: Thank you, Grace. Such a pleasure to be here with you. I thought I'd start with the title poem, Go Figure. In her and her and her, I saw myself. In carved sandstone, a voluptuary, my neck coiled to face my back twisted to pinch and raise for an inspection, a small patch of almost out-of-reach skin. One foot planted, the other on toe, my toes on a narrow ledge high up the temple's facade. I'm unfazed by gaze of mason, acolyte, or tourist. And in her, also slightly coiled, rising out of the bath under a painter's gaze, I saw myself stepping over the tub's rim, sideways into the easel like a towel. You call me by the painter's name. A Lautrec, a Degas. Myself in veined marble, my towel now draped like a veil, or etched in a notched crosshatch illusion of fishnets, hewn in block and paneled in canvas, versions sketched, filmed, celluloid, digitized. Countless iterations find me poised as if alone at the mirror, examining eye, lip, brow, brush and palette in hand. The mirror goes back to grit, a sand that can't reflect but absorbs the noon sun I peer up into, as into a museum's directed and calculated light, as into a church's perpetual dusk, cinema's blackout velvet.
0: Carol Muldow, and I'm glad you read that poem first, because it has a lot of your reoccurring themes in that one poem.
1: Yes.
0: Your love of art, this prism we call reality, you enter that in the poem. There, your various points of view, so that you look at things from several angles. And that is in a lot of your work. So I'm so happy you started, you broke the ice with that. Why did you title the book Go Figure?
1: Well, I love the different meanings and intonations of the meaning. There's the kind of go figure as in shrug, you know, go figure, and also figure it out yourself, because I don't, even though I think my poems are very readable on the surface, I don't like to have them explain themselves exactly. And then there's a lot, as you mentioned, of figurative art in my poetry, and figuration and configuration. Mm. So I felt that title sort of miraculously covered many bases.
0: And it's a little sassy.
1: Yes.
0: And so you're a little I got all of you in that. So we're going to see about other points of view with the next poem, which is about art.
1: Yes, and this is called Painter and Model 1, because there's another painter and model poem in the book. And this is after Lucian Freud's painting, Painter and Model. And I just want to say that the model in the painting is the painter Celia Paul. And I was very interested in her, and she's written two beautiful memoirs. I think one is called Self-Portrait. And the first one. And I was quite interested and related to the duality that she's experienced, you know, both being a painter and being she's quite well known and famous now, but, you know, when she was young, she was a model for Lucian Freud, who was the father of her child. So anyway, all those complexities really interested me, mainly from the point of view of a woman artist. Mm. So Painter and Model 1. Because she paints barefoot, she's barefoot in his painting of her painting. Well, not painting, but modeling for him as the painter she is, and gazing toward her ostensible model, splayed nude on a battered brown leather Chesterfield. Well, not gazing, her eyes, as he painted them, are downcast, the lids closed. if they were open, it seems by the bowing of her head that she'd be looking at the model's out-thrust knee. Though what the viewer notices first and foremost is what the paintbrush idling between her clasped hands is angled toward, the model's resting, uncut cock. Both her inner and his outer gaze are ambiguous, distanced, his attending somewhere beyond the painting he's in, perhaps focused on the back of the canvas being painted as he lies there, or on the fanatical painter, not her, standing at his side, who he did, in fact, model for, but the one outside the frame, who positioned, checked, repositioned them both, on and on, just so, or beyond him, and in a reverie of the imagined future, unto us, our scrutiny. Akimbo, one knee rests on the couch's pockmarked back, while the other extends over its edge, the weight of his heel on the floor, his curled toes pointing toward the same heap of squeezed out paint tubes and crisscrossing brushes that her right foot is on the periphery of, her toes pressing on a tube that's oozing olive green. To me, this, a bottom left center tangent made by the intersection of lines each set of toes invisibly extends, is the painting's not-so-secret heart. Her smock dress, used as her paint rag, is its own action painting. The cornered walls, a fresco's undercoat.
0: That is fascinating to me, why you chose that painting, because it is very vivid, is very raw, and exact. I mean, here we have a male model splayed, and a female painter and a male model, quite the reverse from what we're used to, right?
1: Right, being painted by a male painter.
0: Exactly. Yes. But the point is that he does have the female predominant.
1: Yes.
0: And the male as supplicant, this way. Mm-hmm. And it is so interesting that what Lucian Freud did in color, you did in words.
1: Thank you.
0: The expressionism and the realism and the exactitude. So I'm not surprised that you like his art. It's precise.
1: It is.
0: And it's shocking.
1: It's precise, shocking, expressive. I do like and admire his art. I was drawn to that, though, because of Celia Paul.
0: And not only that, but the composition you saw in it with her feet and the pointed feet and that little stripe you put in of your own. But, you know, she had one of his children.
1: Yes.
0: Somebody had other people had 14 more.
1: Something like that. I thought it was 13 altogether.
0: No, he had 15.
1: Oh, 15.
0: Yeah, he was quite busy.
1: He was.
0: But this is making him more memorable to me than I had known before. It's funny how you made it more of an indent on me with that painting than I had ever thought of
1: before. Oh, that's wonderful.
0: And you say every poem and every painting is a self-portrait. That's a kind of dangerous thing to say.
1: It is kind of dangerous. I think you have to, in a way, expand your idea of what self-portrait means. But how we write, how we paint, I mean, I don't paint, but, you know, by extension, they're the products of our mind and our sensibility. So I think that they're self-portraits in that way. Our choices, our abilities.
0: Right. My tone will not be yours.
1: Exactly.
0: However, I just always rush in to say it's fiction, all but for the feelings. It's all fiction but for the feelings, because I have to put that dimension on, or we don't want to be psychoanalyzed.
1: Well, I think that's true. I just think that our products, they're products of our psyches.
0: No doubt.
1: And they're choices of our psyches, or of our, you know, even our intentions. So I see them as self-portraits in that way.
0: I like what you said before. It is our idea of what a self-portrait is.
1: Yes.
0: That is quite different.
1: Has to be enlarged.
0: It's not a photograph.
1: No.
0: No.
1: No, and it's not a direct representation. It's you know, if you take all of somebody's work, then you have a real self-portrait. You really have a voice. Yes.
0: And we're going to hear more from a Go Figure. Carol Moldahl is the author of 6 previous books of poetry and the winner of the Field Poetry Prize from Oberlin College. And she's been translated into Turkish and has bilingual editions in Istanbul, which used to be Constantinople. And Etruscan Press has put out her novella. She's received a Merwin Conservancy Artist Residency, an NEA Creative Writing Fellowship, which is very competitive, and Goodbye National Endowment for the Arts, a Lannan Foundation Fellowship, Pushkar Prize, and she's been in every prestigious journal that we can say. What is the Turkish collection? She's been translated into Chinese, Italian, Portuguese, and Spanish, and forthcoming a volume into Chinese. What's the Turkish thing?
1: Well, the Turkish thing, I have a chapbook in English called Through the Window, and it's a linked series of, I guess, love poems or unrequited love poems. And the Turkish volume is that chapbook.
0: And how did you connect to Turkish people?
1: You know, so much of many of these things are serendipity.
0: Oh, right.
1: So for years I lived 20 miles north of Santa Fe, and one of my neighbors was she's since passed away, a wonderful high school teacher named Marianne Williams. And Mary Lou Williams. I don't think I've ever met anyone who's influenced so many of her students as she has. And she taught constitutional law, you know, history, but constitutional history. And she had done some exchange program in Turkey and sent my work to, a fellow professor there.
0: You couldn't plot that.
1: No, exactly.
0: So we just have to release everything and trust that it will fall on the right, an arrow in the air all the time.
1: Yes. So
0: let's have more from Go Figure, Carol Moldahl.
1: So I thought I would read Raccoons.
0: You have a lot of critters around your house.
1: I do. Though this is more about two poets cohabitating than as much as the critters. Raccoons. On my way to water the strawberries at dusk, I gardened in those days. I saw a raccoon clasping the outdoor spigot like a sailor's wheel, using both paws that seemed more and more like hands as it kept twisting until water gushed out of the copper nozzle and it drank. I hadn't thought of it in years, not even after I saw another raccoon high-stepping the coyote fence midday with a limp vole overhanging its mouth. Such a singular sight, I had to tell you, and blurted it out as soon as I saw you, a piece of domestic gossip like the first crocus or noisy neighbors. Common property, like so much in marriage. A small business, a friend called it, down to the cooked books. Only later, after I spotted the raccoon sauntering through a line in one of your poems, only after the pressure cooker of my displeasure caused you to recast your raccoon and vole as skunk and mole, did I flash on the one I'd seen decades before. Its lack of furtiveness, the air it had of being within its rights, the way it took its time to retrace its steps to turn the water off. Or did it amble on and let the water run? No copyright protects idle talk, you might have said, or the imaginarium of marriage knows no bounds.
0: Boy, there's a lot going on in that one. Imaginarium, I had to look it up. I never had heard that before.
1: I was so happy when that word came to me.
0: That's a beauty. Uh-huh. But no one can own another one's imaginarium.
1: No.
0: You can't own another one's dream, can you?
1: No, you can't put bounds on somebody's imaginary.
0: That's what I like so much about this. It has a layer about human conduct, mm-hmm. you know, that I really, and it's so interesting that the dexterous raccoon, you didn't remember until an emotion floated right. it to the top.
1: That's right. I think that's so often the case, at least with me.
0: I really like that. That gives people the idea of what the hydraulic is under the poem, because we have this database inside. We can't get to it by willing it.
1: Yeah.
0: But the emotion brought it up.
1: Yes. And writing this poem, choreographing how the time went, you know, having the early raccoon described in the beginning and then coming back to it, that was complicated, finding out the best way to. I always think the sequence of information is given in a poem is important.
0: Well, you always have a water change in your poem, so you it's very thoughtful.
1: Yeah,
0: so you do design it.
1: Yes, this poem went through many drafts. The early ones were more straightforward in time sequencing.
0: Okay, now my favorite poem, which I have to say, she doesn't have arthritis anymore.
1: Well,
0: but this is my favorite poem.
1: I do, but I don't have it to the degree that this poem...
0: Well, this isn't a complaint. We'll just tell them that.
1: Okay, arthritis. Save your hands, my mother says, seeing me untwist a jar's tight cap, just the way she used to tell me not to let boys fool around or feel my breasts. Keep them fresh for marriage, as if they were actual fruit. I scoff to think they could bruise, scuff, soften, rot, wither. I look down now at my knuckly thumbs, my index finger permanently askew in the same classic crook as hers, called a swan's neck, as if snapped. It's that pronounced. Even as I type, wondering how long I'll be able to, each joint in my left hand needing to be hoisted, prodded into place, one knuckle like a clock style clicking as it's turned to open, bend or unbend. I balk at the idea that we can overuse ourselves, must parcel out and pace our energies, so as not to run out of any necessary component while still alive. The definition of necessarily suffering change over time. The only certainty is uncertainty, I thought I knew, so ignored whatever she said about boys and sex, her version of a story, never mine. It made me laugh the way she made up traditions. That we didn't kiss boys until a certain age. We didn't fool around. What we? What part of me was she? No part I could put my finger on. How odd then, one day, to find her half napping in her room, talking first to herself and then to me about a boy she used to know, her friend's brother, who she kissed, she said, just because he wanted her to. Now why would I do that, she mused, distraught anew and so freshly stung by the self-betrayal. I reached across the gulf my father left to her side of their bed and stroked my future hand.
0: Terrific ending.
1: Thank
0: Terrific.
1: You.
0: I never saw a poem I couldn't take the last line off of except that one. That's really, what I really liked was the relationship and how it was clothed in the story. But beneath that, you really get a portrait of how two people are together.
1: Yes.
0: And I talked about a sea change in your work, and there you go again. You know, we're on one level, and then all of a sudden it goes to another level. So that I admired very much, although it just sounds like a story.
1: Right. I'm happy you see it. It is more than a story to me, and I always think that writing a poem, I experience writing a poem as a process of discovery, sometimes self-discovery. So when you say there's a sea change, that makes me very happy because the discovery
0: is unconscious.
1: Yeah.
0: But you also, I'm your mother's age, probably.
1: A little younger, but in the same generation.
0: Yes, and I understand her Victorian attitude that, you know, you just didn't do that, and you just didn't do that. And that is, so it was just common lexicon. in the 50s.
1: Right.
0: You know, and so that is kind of a memory poem for me. I liked it a lot.
1: That's nice.
0: And then I asked you to read a subsequent poem that was also on page 42.
1: Yes, on the cusp.
0: Because it's very, it has ethos.
1: On the cusp. Don't forget me, she pleads, just as she's quavering on the cusp of forgetting me. She utters my birth time, our shared moment of severing, my astrological starting point, like a secret code, a charm, the combination needed to open her built-in wall safe. The gears grind. When she gets the time wrong, I correct her, though I know I shouldn't. She wants her daily horoscope read aloud. Cancer, our mutual birth sign. What she says she did wrong doesn't match what I think, but I let all that go. She did nothing wrong. Look how we turned out. Aren't we your proof? Don't forget me, she repeats, 909.
0: Yeah, you know, the regret thing. So you forgave everything.
1: Yes. I mean, my mother, who's still living, has Alzheimer's.
0: Oh.
1: And there's just a point where you do. I think you, and in a way, to grow up, you need to forgive everything, don't you?
0: And yourself.
1: And oneself.
0: Uh-huh, I like that a lot. I wanted people to get a substantive taste of your voice without me interrupting you. So I'm going to ask you to read two together.
1: Okay. So Richter's song to start, I think. There it is. Richter's scale. It's funny to misname my own title. Richter's scale. If this were a crowdsourced blueprint for the resistance, it would tell you what action to take, but it won't, it can't, isn't, I'm afraid, built that way. It wants instead to daydream, to remember a sunset when a bevy of deer vogued in the meadow, all looking up at the same time while grazing, all five tilting their heads at the same angle, their tails held up like rattles about to twitch. I scroll news the way my father followed stocks, sensitive to the smallest tremor. A seismograph, a lie detector needle, my pen, its doodles on the scratch pad. In slow motion, who can tell which way things will fall? History in real time, the deer scatter when I blink. And this is scavengers. One by one, six or seven ravens settle on the polished rim of our front courtyard's bowl-cut stone fountain. They cool their claws in the overflow, pecking at the placid water, a hint of gurgle at its center. From the window, I see them convening, conversing, but can't see why a flock is called an unkindness. To get at that, I'd have to be out among the carrion. When they leave, they lift off in one great rustle snap.
0: Quite a contrast, that last line, with the meaning. Yes, and I'm interested in your novella, which I didn't know you had written one. I'm going to rush home and get it. And tell us about it and how you went your way through it and why.
1: All right. Well, it's called The Widening. And it's a poetic novella, I guess you'd say. Each chapter is one paragraph, almost like a vignette. And it's in two parts that kind of mirror each.
0: Well, it's a prose poem.
1: Well, it is a novel, but it's a lyrical novel, I guess. And you know, probably plot, you know, in a traditional plot sense, isn't its greatest strength. It's kind of a character portrait. And the first half follows a teenage girl as she is first in boarding school and then traveling in Spain. And the second half is tracks her first year in college, and it's a coming of age story, mm-hmm. and it centers in a kind of in your face way or close up way. Maybe in your face isn't quite right because it is lyrical on teenage female sexuality, which I think isn't portrayed that often from a girl's point of view. And it's very much from her point of view. And
0: why is that important?
1: Oh, I think it's very important. I think that, you know, first of all, female experience is probably underexplored in general. Maybe there's a counter argument to that, but
0: no, you're quite right.
1: Yeah, and I think girls experience, you know, it's so easy to, as a girl, as a woman, to experience from the outside, and that's part of what, you know, with the duality when I am writing about art, it's a similar thing, and I think it's very important to experience the female experience from the inside.
0: It sounds like a contribution.
1: Well, thank you.
0: How many pages is it?
1: Oh, gosh, I haven't, you know, maybe it's 150 or something.
0: Fair dinkum novel.
1: I could be, it could be less. I can't. And I'm thrilled because it came out in 2008, and for its 20th anniversary, I believe Etruscan Press is going to reissue it.
0: That's an honor.
1: So I'm.
0: They don't always do that.
1: No,
0: they must have sold a few copies.
1: I don't know.
0: Okay. And now a final poem.
1: Well, I think I'll read the final poem in the book, which is called "Meditation in the Open Air Garage." Leaves have no choice but to articulate the wind. Aspens like zills, a glint and a tilt, the willow a lone zither. Riffling the cottonwoods at dusk, winds find me cushioned against the concrete in the open air garage, facing the trees, the drive, the road, the mountains up the canyon's other side, until an onrush bellows a mindless, heartless ecstasy through the empty sack of me.
0: The voice of Carol Moldau.
1: Thank you.
0: This is The Poet and the Poem from the Library of Congress, and we're in the studios of the library. The series is produced by Forest Woods Media Production. 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We wish to thank our funders, the Sinipet Fund, the Rivada Foundation, Natalie Canavore, Avi Deshashani, Young Ki Kim Renault, Sandy Jackson Cohen. Our engineer is Sandy Kinlock. I'm Grace Cavalieri.
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3: WBAI's local station board is holding its next regular meeting on Wednesday, May 13th at 7 p.m. The meeting is expected to include reports to the LSB by station management and by WBAI's representatives on the Pacifica National Board. 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So it's 995-995-99. 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

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I'm Marianne Pizzatola, and welcome to this episode of Labor and Healthcare Confidential, where we have discussions on healthcare and labor both locally and nationwide. 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Today is Monday, May 11th, and Reggie is our audio engineer. We'll be hearing this afternoon from Joe Maniscalco, independent journalist from WorkBites, and he'll be updating us on all the labor news he covered this past week and today. In the labor and healthcare news, we bring to you the following reports. New York State budget was due on April 1st of 2026, and as of today, May 11th, 2026, it is about 40 days late. Negotiations and budget extenders have been continuing while lawmakers work towards a final agreement. The New York City budget operates on a slightly different fiscal calendar. The New York City budget for fiscal year 2027 is not yet late. The City Council must adopt it by the end of June, typically by June 30th. The preliminary and executive budget process are still going on. In healthcare news, former Mayor Giuliani, New York City Mayor Rudy Giuliani, is seeking coverage through the World Trade Center Health Program after being hospitalized in Florida with pneumonia that they claim is linked to a 9/11-related respiratory illness, according to his new attorney, Michael Barish. Barish said Giuliani delayed applying for years, but felt assured that Congress extending funding for the program through 2040. Would help cover him. The move has sparked criticism from longtime 9/11 advocates, including John Feel and Sally Regenhard, who accused Giuliani of downplaying air quality dangers after the attacks and failing to support early efforts to secure health care protections for responders and survivors. Critics pointed to a newly released 2001 memo that they just recently acquired that suggested city officials knew toxic conditions existed in Lower Manhattan were more dangerous than publicly acknowledged ever before. And remind you, these documents have been hidden for the last 25 years. Barish defended Giuliani, arguing that he too was exposed to the same toxic dust at Ground Zero and should qualify for the program, which now serves more than 152,000 people. Despite political and legal controversies in recent years, Giuliani's illness has renewed attention on the lasting health impact of 9/11 exposure and the continued importance of the federally funded healthcare program. As negotiations over the New York State fiscal year 2027 budget continue, discussions on reforming the controversial Tier 6 pension system have reportedly narrowed to three major proposals: reducing employee pension contributions, lowering the retirement age, and increasing the amount of overtime earnings that count towards pension calculation for police and firefighters. According to labor officials familiar with these talks, the proposals reflect demands from different sectors of organized labor. Unions, including Public Employees Federation, District Council 37, have pushed to lower worker contribution rates, while the New York State United Teachers and the United Federation of Teachers want the retirement age reduced from 63 to 55. Police and fire unions are seeking expanded overtime credits in pension calculations. Other proposed reforms, including eliminated Social Security pension offsets and changes to the modified Tier 3 system affecting sanitation workers, appear unlikely to advance this year. We will keep you updated on that because we've been very interested in that and following it as well. Kathy Hochul this week, governor, she said that the state leaders have reached a framework for a budget agreement after a five-week delay, though she cautioned that any Tier 6 changes would be much more scaled back than earlier proposals. Reports indicate that lawmakers are targeting reforms costing roughly $500 million a year, far less than the $1.5 billion price tag broader changes sought by unions. Tier 6 was created in 2012 under the former Governor Andrew Cuomo, applies to public employees hired after April 1 of 2012. Critics argue that systems require workers to contribute more towards pensions, work longer before retirement, and accept reduced benefits compared to earlier pension tiers.
Labor leaders say reforming Tier 6 is essential to recruiting and retaining public workers in New York, a concerned Hochul acknowledged, saying that the state must ensure government jobs remain attractive despite increasingly difficult working conditions. It would also help if they paid us better. So now we're going to move into our guest today. I think you'll really enjoy today's conversation. My guest is Ray Rogers, one of the most influential labor strategists and organizers in modern American labor history. Born in Beverly, Massachusetts, Rogers is best known for pioneering the corporate campaign strategy. An innovative approach that combines research, public pressure, shareholder activism, political influence, and consumer organizing to challenge powerful corporations and defend workers' rights. Over the course of more than four decades, he has worked alongside labor unions, human rights organizations, environmental advocates, public sector workers, and campaigns against some of the world's largest corporations, including J.P. Stevens, Hormel, Coca-Cola, Campbell Soup, International Paper, and American Airlines. His groundbreaking work helped reshape labor activism by expanding the fight beyond traditional strikes and bargaining tables and directly targeting corporate power structures. Rogers is the founder and director of Corporate Campaign Inc., which we're going to talk about today, a New York-based organization that has advised labor and community campaigns since 1981. He's also led the international

0: aware of all the great work you've done, but let me ask you, can I hire you as a PR consultant? Thank you for that
1: You're welcome.
0: introduction. I've played over and over again.
1: Well, I'm honored to have you here because the one of the things that I always say is that one of the things New York City is lacking is really strong labor leaders. And I think that's what is missing is an education on how unionists can be real powerful unionists. They forgot the power of collective action, and I think they forgot to use their voice. And part of what we hear is that many union members are upset at their leadership for becoming corporatists, and that seems to be continuing theme here.
0: Well, I guess we're going to talk today about the stock transfer tax rebate. Can
1: Yes.
0: if I could, I'd like to open up with just a couple of quotes. I'd like to quote a couple of people on this, okay?
1: Absolutely.
0: Let me start out with Phil Steck, who's the major sponsor of the legislation, along with State Senator James Sanders. This is what Phil Steck had to say. The biggest mistake in the history of New York State public finance was the elimination of the stock transfer tax, which existed from 1905 to 1981. Then Michael Kink, executive director of the Strong Economy for All Coalition, on calling for the stock transfer tax reinstatement, pointed out, quote, "For 75 years, we raised billions and billions of dollars with this tax. It's the money that funded SUNY, it's the money that funded CUNY, it's the money that funded Mitchell-Lama Housing. All the good things that were built in mid-century New York were funded in significant part by the small sales tax on Wall Street stock trades." Then I'll add a quote by Ray Rogers. That's me. "This is the most important state legislation that needs to be passed, okay, that would advance the well-being of 20 million New Yorkers for decades to come. There's nothing else like it out there. And what I hope we'll get into is specifically right now, if we could pass this legislation, we could recoup billions, tens of billions of dollars every year to into the kind of issues that we're concerned about. And I'd like to talk about also about the kind of money that would be released for everything from transit to SUNY and CUNY to healthcare. You name it, it's there. But and I don't understand where the hell the labor leaders are that I keep reaching out to get behind this legislation, because I'm sick and tired of reading the newspapers and hearing about all the money that we need for certain social problems. And where is it? Get it from Mamdani, you get it from Hochul, you get it from state legislators. I'll tell you where it is. It's right here passing this. And if we can pass this legislation, we will release an estimated, by the experts, an estimated $60 billion every year to go into the social needs, pressing needs of New Yorkers.
1: So we should probably start off with educating our listeners as to what is the stock transfer tax?
0: Well, the stock transfer tax is a minuscule, and I want to highlight the word minuscule. You know, Marianne, if we go out and buy a toaster or an appliance or a piece of furniture in New York City, we're going to pay almost 9% sales tax. All right. Other areas of the state will pay 4% sales tax. The tax on the sale of stocks is a minuscule, measly 1/10 of 1%. 1/10 of 1%. Not 1%. Not 9%, 1/10 of 1%. And I can't believe it's a no-brainer to pass this tax. When union leaders don't jump on this and really get behind it, because they have the power, following the kind of a strategy that I've outlined and we've been working on, they have the power to get this thing passed. You know what this would mean? For all these public service workers, on the front line, the back line, or whatever, it would mean billions and billions of dollars, and it would make negotiations for public sector contracts so much easier, because the money would be there to make sure that the workers, EMS and all other workers, are adequately compensated for the difficult work that they do, difficult and dangerous work many of them do.
1: Now, this law originally was passed in 1905, right?
0: Yes, and it was in 1905, passed by a Republican legislature. Now, when they passed this, Wall Street was up in arms saying, "We're going to pull out of New York." That was in 1905 to 1981. They never pulled out. Okay? Then in 1981, you had a Democratic

0: controlled legislature come in and decide to give all the money back, rebate it all, okay, so that there was no tax collected. And what New York has lost, an estimated more than $600 billion since 1981, has lost that in tax revenues, more than $600 billion. We wouldn't be in the mess we're in today. The austerity measures and all that kind of stuff that have gone on, okay? If the stock sales tax were still going on. So this is what we're pushing to get it passed, and everybody should be on board. This is in the interest, not only of the poorest of the poor, but also the wealthiest of the wealthiest. What do I mean by the wealthiest of the wealthiest? I can tell you, being an avid runner, okay, I'm at age 82, okay? I'm running down a sidewalk, and I trip, and I go like a bullet into a fence or into the sidewalk, because I trip on sidewalks that are bent, or I trip in potholes in the streets. Those things could actually be fixed. That would benefit everybody. Or to have a society that's more equal, okay, that is concerned about the well-being of everybody, that's in the interest of everybody. But why it is that the people like the Partnership of New York City and the Citizens Budget Commission will fight so hard not to allow this bill to go through. There's something wrong with them. They got something wrong up in the brain. They got a lot more wrong in the heart. They have no compassion. They have no empathy. And they're a disgusting bunch of people if they don't get behind this.
1: So this would actually provide funding for NYCHA, Mitchell-AMA, doing the capital improvements on the roads, the sidewalks, the bridges, the parks, the CUNY. Is that what you're saying?
0: CUNY, SUNY, all of them. I've got a flyer. Let me see. Oh, I don't know how this works here. I have a flyer. Restore the stock sales tax, okay? And then on the back, I explain everything. We've got to get this up on our website, greedvsneed.org. Greed, G-R-E-E-D, V-S-Need, N-E-E-D.org. Let me give you an example of the money that would be collected and where it's earmarked to go. And I understand next week, by the way, you're going to have Assemblymember Phil Steck on. You were trying to get him on with me today. He's terrific. Yes. Everybody should come on and listen to what this man has to say. Okay. When we're talking about, what do you want to talk about? Well, first of all, let's talk about public transit. Look at all the stuff going on about public transit. Where's the money going to come from? What are we doing? I hear that all the time. I hear it from Andami. I hear it from all the legislatures. Where's the money going to come from? Okay, I hear the same thing when it comes to programs at SUNY and CUNY. We're really hurting. Where's the money going to come from to finance the programs to keep SUNY and CUNY stable and the important institutions of education that they are? Or we can talk about the housing. So let me talk about the housing, because that's such an important issue. If somebody doesn't have a home to live in and they're living out in the streets, there's not a lot that they can do, okay, to benefit them, society and themselves. They're in such deep situation. Okay, the Division of Housing and Community Renewal, that's what handles most like Mitchell-AMA stuff, okay? Each year, if from anywhere from 40 to 75 billion, that's the estimates. I use 60 billion. That's what Phil Steck is using. We came to that conclusion as kind of a middle number of 40 to 75 billion. But if this gets passed, every year, 5% of that money, or $2 billion to $3.75 billion annually, would go to the Division of Housing and Community Renewal. And I can tell you now, I live in a Mitchell-AMA complex, and I've seen the reports that the Napoli has been coming out with. I've been talking to people in Mitchell-AMA complexes around the state, and there is so much corruption going on. I know, because of the corruption that I challenged going on in my own complex, 1199 Housing, okay?
1: Yeah.
0: It is very serious. And this kind of money, we have an $80 million mortgage in our complex, wondering what it's going to pay for. We had equity. You buy into the co-op, right? All our equity money, millions of dollars, has disappeared. Nobody can figure out where it's gone. I mean, it's just incredible. So that would come in to the Division of Housing and Community Renewal. For NYCHA, and the one beautiful thing I love about Assemblymember Steck, he also has a great legislative director, Dylan McCoy. And we were on these weekly calls with the people that are fighting for public housing, NYCHA and public housing, all right? And they said, listen, Ray, we have one problem. You talk about affordable housing. You talk about this bill is so important to affordable housing. What we need to talk about is investment in public housing, okay? The money goes directly into public housing. I said, okay. And then I understood what they were talking about. So we took that to Phil Steck, and Steck said, look, I think he said, my family grew up in public housing. I agree with you 100%. And before you knew it, the bill was rewritten so that this money will not go to NYCHA, that would go to higher salaries for executives. The money is directed for public housing. All right. This is critically important. And the reason that that was done was because the people working at the grassroots fighting for monies to come in for the public housing, it came directly from them. It went to Phil Steck. He said, we're going to put this in the bill. They would get also $2 to $3.75 billion annually. This kind of money could turn this whole housing thing around. Nobody. We could end the homelessness crisis in this state, throughout the entire state, in a very short period of time. Okay? It would handle all the economic problems that are needed. That's that. SUNY and CUNY. I don't know of any educational institutions. I graduated from the University of Massachusetts, a state university, okay? It was affordable. SUNY and CUNY are two of the greatest educational institutions that were ever created. When you consider the tens of thousands of students, right, that they educate and graduate.
1: Right.
0: So I have a question for Mr. Davis, the president of the Professional Staff Congress at the City University of New York, and for Fred, I'm missing his name in my head here. I know it is Grizz Mount. Anyway, the president of the UUP, United University Professor, Fred Cowell, okay? Where the hell are you two? You claim that you supported this thing you have in the past. Where are you? I've written you letters. I've called. You know, I can't seem to get through to anybody up there. Why aren't you behind this? Why? What would this mean to SUNY and CUNY? SUNY and CUNY would each get 2.5% of these annual revenues, 2.5%. So the City University would get $1 to $1.875 billion annually, and the same goes for SUNY. Let me ask you this, Marianne. How many programs, how much student aid could be given, how many facilities, and the same way for education in the public schools? They're talking about, now we're talking, we're having a problem with meeting the requirements for class size. Get this money into the school system. The education would be 10% for $4 to $7.5 billion annually. I think we could then cut down the size, right? So where the hell is NYCHA? All right. I know the problems you've had, believe me, in your battles with the New York State, not the UFT. Okay.
1: Right.
0: And believe me, I'm familiar. And I ask myself, where the hell are you? I've written them letters. I've called them. Where are you? The Municipal Labor Committee, they won't even respond to me. I write them a nice letter. Where the hell are the public sector unions? We're talking about billions of dollars coming in, okay, for public sector work. Where are you? This is in the 100% in the interest of all your members. Where the hell are you? So Harry Nespoli, he's gone. So what? Hopefully the next guy in place will do something that says, Ray, let's sit down and talk about this. Just like, let's sit down and talk to the people over there that are fighting to protect.
1: Have any of the unions got back to you to say why they won't support this? Or they just ignored you?
0: They've pretty much ignored me, except for the 1199, the new leadership, which has been there about a year, the woman that took over.
1: Yvonne.
0: Mm-hmm. Yvonne, yes. Okay, what they did was they set up a conference call to discuss it. And then after that, they came out and says, we're going to put this on our agenda, which that in its own right was big for us, right? And we're going to, when we send out our questionnaire to state legislatures, we're going to ask them, where do they stand on the stock transfer tax? They're the only union that has gotten back and done anything like that. The only one. So I can't even come up and say I got billions of dollars to give you and your members and get them to respond. Again, I wonder, do they have bricks in the head?
1: This is a question too, if the city and the state saw an infusion of this stock transfer tax, and where to get an idea, I've looked at what the city used to charge, what Hong Kong charges, what London charges. So it's usually between 2, 2.5 to 5 cents a share, a stock. that is sold on Wall Street. So when and actually Hong Kong reduced theirs, I think from 5 to 2.5% a couple of years ago. So if money were to come into the state, and your prediction was how much money would the state bring in if they
0: They would
1: charged
0: bring
1: this?
0: in, it ranges, and this is not me saying it, it's the tax experts and the economists, okay?
1: Right.
0: They're saying they use the figure $40 to $75 billion every year. This went up from when I started. Ralph Nader got me into this thing, okay? And it
1: You should
0: said,
1: get Ralph on too.
0: yes, but he'd love to come on, I'm sure, and he's terrific. Ralph just turned 92 in February, okay?
1: God bless
0: So
1: him.
0: I feel young, but Ralph is out there, he's writing, he's got radio programs. You and he would make a great team, all right? And what did you just ask me?
1: The amount you told me between 40,
0: 40
1: 45
0: to
1: and 70
0: 75 billion is what they came up. So
1: billion
0: Phil
1: dollars.
0: Steck, and we basically use, if you use one figure, we kind of stick it in the middle. We say 60 billion. It could be less, it
1: That's
0: could
1: fine.
0: be more. But when I started out, we were talking 4 to 5 billion, then 17 to 20 billion. We got this amazing. Then Jim Henry, who was a former chief economist for McKinsey and Company, he comes and says, Ray, there's an explosion in the stock market. We're losing all this money. It's gone into, he says, 40% of all stock trades go through New York. And there's billions of trades going on all the time from these stock speculators, okay? And that at pennies on the dollar, or not even pennies on the dollar, pennies on hundreds of dollars, $1,000, adds up to billions of dollars. That's
1: Oh,
0: why the,
1: yeah.
0: yeah.
1: Well, so my question was, if the state could bring in that kind of money, couldn't a portion of that be used? Well, it's actually two questions. Could a portion of that be used to help fund retiree health care or other post-employment benefits or raises for workers? Or if it's being used to fund capital infrastructure, then we could reallocate the money that was going to all of those other things to workers, to retiree benefits. Is that the theory?
0: You get the picture. You get the picture, man. And that's why these union leaders have got to get off their fat behinds, or whatever you want to call
1: They're
0: them. Their
1: tushies.
0: tushies, okay? Fat or skinny, whatever, right? It makes no sense. It really makes no sense. And I hope
1: Well, I
0: that
1: think
0: this
1: we could
0: program.
1: teach them, Ray. We can. I think we could teach them because if
0: Well,
1: they heard this would be great.
0: I'll tell you, I have a website, greedvsneed.org, greedversusneed.org, and it gives a lot of information. You can find out where your state legislature stands on it, whether they're for greed or for need. If they don't support it, they're for greed. We don't care what, okay? If they're for it, they're for need. And everyone should be on this thing. And let me tell you are such a shining light, and having this opportunity to come on with you. When I first, this is the first time I talked to you, it was a little bit earlier today. I said, wait a minute. I can tell from this woman's activism and the way she talks, we're going to have a great conversation. All
1: We
0: right.
1: are.
0: And you're committed to making real change. And Marianne, I applaud you for this. And your next guest coming up, Joe Maniscalco, he is a shining light in the labor movement and in the journalist movement. And his publication, WorkBites, I support it wholeheartedly.
1: Well, we absolutely need to preserve our independent journalism these days because if it wasn't for Joe, I don't really know if anyone else would be writing about us or reporting about retirees getting screwed this whole time. So I'm looking forward to speaking with Joe in the next segment. But this is really important. In the couple of minutes that we do have left, you had wanted a call to action to try to get people to contact their state legislators, because this is a state bill in the New York State Legislature. You mentioned that Assemblymember Phil Steck and Senator Sanders has the legislation, and that we want them to, if they support this, because this actually falls into the mayor's kind of quasi tax the rich scheme, right? I mean, if he says that he's looking for money, this is a minuscule amount of money on a stock tax, a stock transfer, a stock sale. So if it's tiny, and we're talking, you said 1%, tiny, little less than
0: One
1: one
0: tenth of
1: tenth of
0: 1%. One
1: one
0: tenth.
1: tenth.
0: Right.
1: Thank you for the
0: It's the
1: correction.
0: most
1: One.
0: progressive tax anybody ever thought up, because there's so many stock transactions, the pool of money has become so huge.
1: That's like grassroots fundraising.
0: It makes no sense. We don't need to have any homelessness. Nobody has to be sleeping in the streets. None.
1: Oh, this would be amazing. So I think if they do support it, At this point, on your website, Greed versus Need, they can read about this,
0: Yeah, they
1: greedversusneed.org.
0: can see all the legislatures where they've lined up, where they're for it or they're against it or they haven't done a damn thing. We
1: And
0: have right
1: then
0: now, I think, 44 assembly members and 19 senators, but it's such a no-brainer. They should all be on this thing. And this is why programs like we're doing today to get the message out to them is so important, because then they can't claim ignorance. I mean, I look at the woman who ran Reg Coomer or whatever over in Queens, how she ran for a public advocate. And she, I watched some of her interviews and stuff. I thought, that's a pretty dynamic woman, right?
1: yeah.
0: Why the hell did I write her, and why aren't you behind this thing? Okay? If there's anything in the interest of every one of your people in your community, get behind this bill. You don't hear from her.
1: Well, so if they want to contact the governor Monday to Friday, 9 to 5, they can reach out to Governor Kathy Hochul at 518-474-8390. That's 518-474-8390. And then, of course, reach out to your local state, New York State Assembly member and senator, and tell them that you want them to get behind the legislation, and support this stock transfer tax that would help bring into the state money that would fund many of these wonderful things that Ray spoke about today. And then your other website was Corporate
0: Oh,
1: Campaign.
0: corporatecampaign.org. Yes, that's for a corporate campaign, my organization. Let me add one other thing. When you
1: Sure.
0: mentioned who to contact, Andrea Stewart-Cousins and Kyle Heastie, the head of the legislative bodies, call them,
1: Yes.
0: because just like Governor Huckle, they've always seemed to find a reason not to support this. And that's when we have to ask, well, where the hell are you getting your contributions from? Because this is the interest of your members, not in the interest of the wealthy Wall Streeters. And
1: Oh,
0: Governor
1: that's
0: Huckle, believe me, I can't vote for any politician that doesn't support this. And
1: I understand.
0: yeah.
1: Well, Ray, I want to thank you for taking the time and coming to educate us today. I look forward to having the conversation with Assemblymember Phil Steck on this too, to educate our listeners more about this. And maybe they'll get on board and get their assembly member and senators to help out and get this bill passed, so that the state and the city would have more income to do all the things that you talked about. So thank you for joining us today.
0: Thank you, Marianne.
1: You're welcome. I'll be in touch. So we'll be right back after this brief musical interruption. I want to say interruption, but intermission. And we'll be back with Joe Maniscalco from Work Bites Labor.

0: 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I'm Mary Ann Pizzatola. 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That's 1-833-922-4692. 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Now, we move to speak with Joe Maniscalco, freelance writer, journalist based here in New York City, WorkBites, a nonprofit team of dedicated labor writers with decades of street cred. Welcome, Joe.
1: Hey, Mary, how are you?
0: I'm doing good. My dog is throwing up, though, but I'm okay.
1: Oh, that's very sad.
0: Please, when I'm talking, Joe.
1: Maybe you just really tuned in to the state of the world.
0: I'm like, what right now? So how was your week? Tell me what you've been reporting on. What are you covering? What did you see in the street this week?
1: Well, interesting. I covered a lot of things that that if we did have the stock transfer tax, could alleviate. You know, whether it's public housing in Chelsea that they're slating to demolish, or whether it's home care workers subjected to modern day slavery, all of these things could be directly impacted if we would just get rid of this stock transfer tax rebate. And I was listening to a little bit of the esteemable Ray Rogers, and Ray asked a very important question, which I often have. And doing my reporting, I wondered the same thing. Ray said, do they have bricks in their heads? And that's what I'm thinking when I look at the DSA and their Tax the Rich campaign.
0: Yeah, because why are they not thinking of this? Yeah.
1: I asked that question. It's like, you know, why isn't it even part of the conversation? And, you know, their argument to me is that their suite of new taxes, which I think everybody on, you know, who is for worker rights would agree, of course we have to, you know, we should tax the rich. But the suite of new taxes that don't exist yet that they're proposing would raise around $32 billion a year, maybe, if you can get that. Meanwhile, as Ray just said, all you have to do is start collecting a tax that is already on the books. It already exists, and it existed for 75 years in this state. Just stop kicking that money back to Wall Street, and $32 billion looks like chump change compared to what collecting a stock transfer tax could be. So the question is, like, you know, why? You know, this tax the rich campaign. It's a good campaign. I mean, they're really dedicated people. They're really on the ball with messaging. And it's like, it just boggles the mind.
2: No producer, no editor.
1: It just boggles the mind. It's like, why isn't repealing the stock transfer tax part of that conversation?
0: Well, and so what I don't understand is, I mean, I like the concept. I like the idea. I like the bill. What I don't understand is why we're not doing it, and why people that do matter, that make these decisions, aren't making these decisions. We could even rename it. It doesn't have to be called a tax. I mean, it could be called a securities transfer investment into greater New York.
1: I mean, it's a no-brainer. I mean, when I look at it, the only thing I can think of is that calling for these new taxes on the rich, sounds good, and that serves a purpose to a certain amount of people. You know, it can get really dark and say, you know, on the one hand, you could just say that they're wrong and they
0: Right.
1: think, you know, imposing a new tax is an easier lift than repealing a rebate of a tax that's already on the books. You could argue that whether they're right or wrong. Or you can get really dark, like I do, and just say that this is all performative because you don't really want to change a system. And
0: No.
1: this would be a systemic change. It would really not only benefit people in so many ways that you've talked about, but it really would upset the power structure. And would it actually give working people power that they don't have now? So you want to do things that make it look like you're challenging the system, but not really. Because you because you're not because you know you had this governor that is no way going to support taxes on a wealthy supporters and friends. That's not happening.
0: And it makes sense framed that way because we've seen the mayor, Zoran Mamdani, walk back some of the things that he literally campaigned on quite vociferously in it with the housing vouchers, and they're also talking about food and housing vouchers this week. They're talking about mayoral control of the schools. There's a lot of things, I think we're up to three or four already, that he's kind of flip-flopped on, which were his primary campaign mantras at these rallies. And it's concerning. And where you hear his constant message is fast and free budgets, tax the rich, freeze the rent. But then he's even walking back on freezing the rent this time. So you're right. Was this all just another political ploy, or was it real? Was it ever real?
1: I mean, you have people in the mayor's own party, in DSA, younger rank and file people that are the blood and guts of that movement and the brains of that movement, saying, looking at home care workers and their fight to put an end to the 24-hour workday. And they're looking at their guy who they got elected into office as mayor. They're looking at him and saying, what are you doing? This is not what DSA stands for. If you can't
0: Right.
1: stand by working people getting paid for every hour that they work and not forcing them to work slave labor 24 hours, you cannot call yourself a socialist. You cannot be the representative of this group because this is fundamental for us.
0: Well, and Joe, no union leader in their right mind, as Ray said before, do they have bricks in their head? No labor leader should be okay with workers working 2 hours and only getting paid for one ever. And then to boot, 24-hour shift in someone else's home. We don't even let firefighters, police officers, EMTs, and paramedics work a 24-hour shift and not pay them. EMTs and paramedics who are tasked with patient care can only work a 16-hour shift in New York. We must have 8 hours in between those shifts. And then the other day, I saw Consumer and Worker Protection posted on Twitter that if they worked and didn't have more than 11 hours in between the night shift and the day shift, they were due $100 premium. Hello? Those are fast food workers. So you're saying that if a fast food worker doesn't have 12 hours in between their 11 hours in between their shift, they're entitled to $100 premium, but you're okay with a bunch of immigrant women, mostly older, who are working a 24-hour shift in someone else's house and only getting paid for half the time that they're there. This
1: Yeah.
0: makes no sense.
1: So you have this mayor leading the charge, doing everything possible to water down the No More 24 bill, Intro 303
0: Right.
1: in the city council that would ban 24-hour shifts in the home care in New York City's home care industry. So
0: Tell us
1: he
0: what the water down is. What is the amendment that they wanted to make to this bill?
1: so right now they want to make it voluntary. They want to say, like, number one, make it voluntary for a home care worker a brief period of time, relatively speaking, after a 10-year fight, but still the clause is in there that this new version of the bill would allow workers to be able, or employers, to get the consent of workers to work 24-hour shifts up until October 1st, 2027. But another part of that, it would also keep the 24-hour shifts going for those union members who allow for it in their contracts. So that's another wrinkle.
0: And
1: So
0: there's not going to be coercion, Joe. Like, you home care worker, I'm the boss, right? I'm the boss. You home care worker, you go work that 24-hour shift or I'm going to fire you. That's not going to happen.
1: that's why the home care workers and the advocates reject this new version of the bill, because they're saying that's exactly what's going to happen. It
0: Oh,
1: happens
0: yeah.
1: now, and it's going to continue happening. So they.
0: Joe, I had a lieutenant back in 1997 in the fire department that said to me, "You are going to work this shift, or I will transfer you to make your life miserable."
1: Absolutely. Absolutely. I mean, and so the home care workers also leading the fight, which I would say is in concert with the mayor, is the Legal Aid Society of New York City. So their argument is, we can't have this bill, we can't have HR 303, the No More 24 bill, because there's no money to pay for the split shifts. And what's going to end up happening is the people, patients that actually need that round the clock care, they're not going to get it. So that they're actually pushing the prime sponsor, Councilmember Chris Marti, to withdraw the bill now. So that's the big push on. But so they were out there rallying outside the Legal Aid Society on Water Street this morning, and one of the allies, John Mudd from the Midtown South Community Council, got up there connecting some dots. And he just like looked around at the NYPD cops and security and said, like, hey, you guys get paid for 8 hours of work, right? You get paid for every hour that you work beyond 8 hours. That's your situation. They're making a point. He's like, everybody gets paid for the work that they do, except in this situation. And you can't divorce the reality that this has happened, this is baked into the system. Why? Because these are older immigrant women of color who are doing the jobs. But if it's anybody else, it was those police officers, those detectives, and security guards asked to do the same thing, it wouldn't happen. It wouldn't have gone on this long.
0: And I don't buy the argument that work that patients would not have care. Every other jurisdiction provides disabled patients with two home care workers working each a 12-hour shift. This can be done here, it just needs to be implemented.
1: Well, this fight has been going on for at least a decade. I've been covering it. Steve, also with me at WorkBites, we've been covering it for the last 5 years. So that whole time, people who say it can't be done, people like the Legal Aid Society, have looked at this issue and they said, hey, we can't split these shifts because the money's not there, and what's going to end up happening is patients are going to suffer. So they've looked at this, they made that conclusion, and they've thrown up their hands for the last 10 years.
0: Yeah,
1: So
0: it's time for change.
1: the only people who are demanding it, screaming it at the top of their lungs, is that, of course, they agree. I just talked to the Legal Aid Society today. They're like, we agree, this system has to end. But the only people actually out there in the streets calling for it to end, pushing for it to end, have been the workers themselves.
0: Well, and they also are trying to protect the next generation, their kids who are doing these jobs, right? When we spoke to the home care attendants last week, and they described the work that they do, knowing that what that work is like, because I had this with my mom, taking care of my mother with dementia. The home care workers, they become the caregiver. They're like there for your person, like you are. They take care of them. They feed them. They bathe them. They clothe them, toilet them. It's really a level of care with dignity, and it also gives you, the caregiver, the break. So if you're out because you know that caregiving is very stressful and taxing on mental health and also on your physicality, they're there to help. Not just your loved one, but you as well. Get you out of that situation just for a couple of hours a day. But if they're there for a 24-hour shift and they don't have that break, that's concerning. And it's a false narrative to say that, oh, well, they can go to sleep. When we spoke to Jihei, and she said to us that you don't like get a bedroom, you don't get like a private space, like you're literally in a chair in the patient's room for that 24 hours. That's not private. That's not time off. And even if you were sleeping and the patient needed help, they had to go to the bathroom or they started to cry out or they were in pain or discomfort, you have to get up and go and help them.
1: To 1199's credit, that is what they are arguing for and saying, like, you need to be paid for every hour that you in somebody's home. You're on the
0: Yeah.
1: job. It doesn't matter if you're getting sleep, you're still on the job. You're on call. Anything happens to that person, or they just think of an elderly person struggling with Alzheimer's. They wake up in the middle of the night scared. They
0: Right.
1: cry out for somebody. You have to be there. That's what 24-hour care means. Is that you were there at 2:30 in the morning to answer somebody's call who are in distress? That's why you want 24-hour care.
0: You've covered this story for a long time and got to know a lot of these workers and the protesters, and it's become very personal. And I commend you for doing that, and our retirees are out there quite often as well, fighting with them side by side. And we had someone
1: Oh, it's
0: ask
1: out
0: us
1: there
0: on,
1: today.
0: yes, out today, and so they were like, well, why would we align with them as New York City retirees? And I said, because home care workers come into our homes to take care of us, and their fight is basically the same. You talk about being ignored by the politicos; they're being ignored by the politicos just like we are, not just the council members, but the mayor as well. And we're also being attacked by the very same people, the unions that are trying to suppress this, which this was a no-brainer. They should be behind that. Like I said when I started this conversation, no union leader should be okay with a worker working 2 hours and getting paid for one ever.
1: Yeah, again, John Mudd today made that point. He's like, we are all, no matter what our, individual fights are, with public housing, retirees, home care
0: Yeah.
1: workers, everybody is fighting against the same system, same establishment, who have the purse strings, right? Who's saying, like, there's not enough money to do these things. There's not enough money to take care of you.
0: Right.
1: It's a
0: Now, is
1: problem.
0: there another protest going on as well?
1: Well, there's going to be a protest tomorrow, May 12th, outside Councilman Marte's district office, from disabled organizations and other groups that are trying to kill this bill.
0: So we need to get support out for Councilmember Marte to push back on these people.
1: Well, that's really it's really gross. What's happening is that you're pitting people that need 24-hour care against the people providing that care. When
0: Well, that's what
1: everybody,
0: DC-37 did, Joe. They pit
1: well,
0: retirees against DC-37 active workers, and then they're involved in this fight right now.
1: right. So active workers and retirees, disabled people that need the care, and the workers providing that care need to get together and put their focus on where it needs to be, the people holding the purse strings and constantly telling us that there's no money.
0: Right. Yeah, we should not be justifying enslaving people and not paying them a working wage or hour for hour, and with the excuse of we can't afford it. If that, to me, is you're sacrificing someone's life for somebody else's. What makes now I what we deal with disabled people all the time. All of our lives are of equal value. A disabled person is no more valuable than the life of a caregiver, right? We're all human, right? Healthcare is a human right, we argue. However, they're pitting those workers against the disabled people. It should not be that way. The disabled people should say, yes, I need care, but the workers that are helping us should also be treated with dignity, and they're not. And to use them like that is absolutely abhorrent.
1: Well, you know, listen, last week, you know, I'm you know, working on a news story about the single payer and New York Health Act. And the main champion of that in the Senate is Gustavo Rivera. Also, here's a side note, Gustavo Rivera is actively working against the No More 24 bill.
0: Yep.
1: I mean, how is one thing a human right, which it is, and not being subjected to slave labor? That should be a human right too, as well.
0: I know. That's this is where we were talking earlier with Ray, is where labor has lost their way, because with the power of collective action, we were able to pull together. And this is why I believe in aligning with the Ain't I a Woman campaign, the No More 24, because we have aligned interests. We would definitely, as retirees or elders or disabled, need people to help us out, right? But at the same time, we shouldn't be putting their lives expending us to do that work for us at the cost or the expense of them, their wages, their pay, their mental health and physical health. That doesn't make any sense. So in the last couple of minutes that we have, let us know how the public that's listening, our listeners, can help out this fight. I mean, where do they go?
1: I mean, I would just encourage, if people enjoy the conversation that we just had today, to, you know, really think about supporting Work Bites, supporting Independent Labor News, because we are out there trying the best we can, just scraping by, trying to cover these stories. And I want to do more than scrape by. I want to be able to have a news outlet that is dedicated and is out there and just as much force as Daily News or anybody else. But that takes some real support. But I just keep thinking, like, this is what we've done so far at Work Bites on a shoestring budget. Imagine what we could do if we had some real support.
0: Well, and that's what's important about independent journalism. Ray and I had also spoke about that in the first half, is that you don't have people talking about this. No one's talking about this other than Work Bites. People aren't reporting about this. It's just like retirees were being ignored.
1: Yeah, I mean, I've taken some satisfaction over the years to notice now, with the home care workers fight, with the public that fight for public housing and retirees, I do see other independent news outlets out there more. And I think it's because we put this story on the radar, but
0: good,
1: we can do a lot more.
0: Well, so everyone who's listening, you also are tasked with going to workbites.com so that you could read up on the rest of the stories that Joe and the other independent journalists wrote about, and then support his journalism as well. You can donate to his organization. He's a 501c3, and any donations made to them are tax deductible. So everyone, I want to thank you for listening to today's show. Thank you to Reggie. Thanks to Ray, and thanks to Joe. Have a great week, and we'll see you on Monday.

0: Good evening. I'm Paul D'Arienzo with the news. Justice Samuel Alito paused the federal appeals ruling until Thursday. The ruling would have banned male access to the abortion drug mifepristone. The abortion medication will continue to be available as the court decides on an emergency request to halt the ruling. The pause suggests the full Supreme Court is still deliberating on resolving the issue. The administrative stay allows healthcare workers for now to prescribe the pill by telemedicine and deliver the medication by mail, a major avenue for abortion access throughout the country. The Supreme Court overturned Roe v. Wade in 2022, eliminating the nationwide right to abortion as the clash over the issue has continued. And in political news, Democrats asked the Supreme Court on Monday to halt a Virginia ruling blocking a congressional map, a major victory for Republicans who President Trump has pressured to add more safe GOP seats before the upcoming midterms. The move came after the Virginia Supreme Court ruled 4-3 the state legislature improperly put the amendment on the ballot after early voting had already begun in Virginia's general election. Meanwhile, President Donald Trump blasted Iran's response to his 14-point peace plan over the weekend. On Monday, Trump said the peace plan might be dead.
1: Right now, it's on life support. They understand these are all medical people. Dr. Oz, life support is not a good thing. Do you agree?
2: Die prognostic.
1: I would say the ceasefire is on massive life support.
0: The stalled diplomacy follows recent exchanges of fire between the two countries. Iran's blockade of the Strait of Hormuz and the U.S. blockade of Iranian ports remain in place. Although reports say as many as three ships from Qatar carrying liquid natural gas have left the Gulf for Pakistan, believed to be a reward for Islamabad's role in organizing peace talks between Tehran and Washington. And across the pond, UK Prime Minister Keir Starmer's job is on the brink after elections drove hundreds of members of his Labour Party from office across the nation, costing the party control of Wales for the first time in 100 years. Starmer said he had no plans to step down despite the humiliation to prevent a return to what he called the chaos of the previous administration.
3: Yes, I acknowledge the frustration. Yes, I acknowledge the results are tough. Yes, I acknowledge that we lost brilliant representatives across the United Kingdom. I have a responsibility for that. I also have a responsibility to deliver the change that we were elected and that we promised this country. And I'll deliver on that.
0: Other Labour Party leaders are urging the Prime Minister to set a date for a new election. Health officials confirmed 18 U.S. cruise passengers returned early Monday after weeks aboard the MV Hondius, the cruise ship at the center of a deadly hantavirus outbreak. The Dutch-flagged cruise ship was struck by the disease in April. Three on board have died. 16 of the American passengers were sent to a biocontainment facility in Nebraska. One tested positive for the illness. Two others were sent to an Atlanta facility at Emory University. President Trump and Health Secretary Kennedy were asked if the U.S. was taking the outbreak seriously.
4: As soon as we determined that the virus was out there, we issued an alert.
1: I saw the alert. Give me it. But it looks like it's just a disease that we've had around in a very small way for a long time. Not a good one to catch because, you know, it's a very severe disease if you catch it, but it's very hard to catch.
0: Meanwhile, Dr. Tedros Ghebreyesus was at Tenerife in the Canary Islands where the ship was received by Spain. He urged Americans to have faith in medical expertise.
5: I hope the American people will have faith in their experts also who are already working on this.
0: Adding the risk of the disease was low.
5: This virus is well known. There are assessments that have been done. But not only that, this for several years, there were assessments on the behavior of the virus. So that's why we say the risk is low.
0: And showing off a new word in Spanish.
5: This thing needs urgency. Vamos, vamos, vamos. I will keep with me, but I will also learn more.
0: And closer to home, Representative Rob Menendez and Representative Nellie Powell, both Democrats representing districts in urban New Jersey, conducted an oversight visit to Delaney Hall on Doremus Avenue. That's the place where ICE has been running a detention center in Newark. They told reporters the dozens of detainees inside complained of inadequate medical care, difficulty visiting with family and friends, dirty air, and low-quality food. Menendez said what they are doing inside of there is trying to create conditions where people are so demoralized they'll sign voluntary departure papers to not have to be in there anymore. Reporters are not allowed to join the oversight visit. The Congress members and their staff were not able to bring in their phones or take photos inside the facility. From New York City, I'm Paul D'Arienzo. 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
2: 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Stay tuned now for the Chris Hedges Report coming up at 6 p.m.

0: The contradictory statements emanating from the Trump White House about the war on Iran are evidence of panic. This panic, caused by the inability to halt Iranian attacks, open the Strait of Hormuz, or cope with a mounting global financial crisis, means the Trump administration is now considering conducting ground operations, perhaps attempting to seize the Persian Gulf islands of Abu Musa and the greater and lesser Tombs, Larak, and Karg Islands. The United States has deployed the Tripoli Amphibious Ready Group with the 31st Marine Expeditionary Unit, composed of about 3,500 sailors and Marines, in addition to transport and strike fighter aircraft, as well as amphibious assault and tactical assets. It has deployed the Boxer Amphibious Ready Group with about 2,500 Marines equipped with F-35B Lightning II stealth fighters, MV-22B Osprey tilt rotors, and attack helicopters. The U.S. has also deployed 2,000 paratroopers of the 1st Brigade Combat Team of the 82nd Airborne and is reportedly considering augmenting these forces with another 10,000 troops. What will a ground attack look like? How risky will be air or amphibious assaults? Will these assaults result in large casualty rates? Can they force Iran to capitulate? Will they reopen the Strait of Hormuz to international shipping? What will such an assault, especially on Karg Island, which lies 16 miles off Iran's coast and processes 90% of the country's oil exports, mean for the global economy? Or will a ground war, rather than end the conflict, widen and prolong it? Will we find ourselves sucked into a quagmire, as we did in Iraq and Afghanistan, one that perhaps will end in humiliating defeat? If U.S. troops land on one or more of these Iranian islands, how effective will Iran's anti-ship cruise missiles, ballistic missiles, underwater drones, and mines be in thwarting an assault or an occupation? The Abraham Lincoln Carrier Strike Group has so far stayed out of range of Iran and operates in the Arabian Sea. Could it move closer to support an amphibious assault? Is an amphibious assault so risky that the only way to take these islands will be from the air? And if U.S. forces did occupy one or more of these islands, what kind of damage could Iran's surface-to-air missiles and air defense drones inflict? How would U.S. forces on these islands obtain logistical support given the difficulty of maneuvering in the narrow strait? Joining me to discuss what may be the next stage of the war on Iran and its potential consequences is Lawrence Wilkerson, a retired Army colonel and the former chief of staff to Secretary of State Colin Powell. He is a Vietnam War veteran who attended Airborne School, Ranger School, and the Naval War College, and who, as a helicopter pilot in Vietnam, logged over 1,000 hours on combat missions. He went on to serve as deputy director of the Marine Corps War College at Quantico and was executive assistant to Admiral Stuart A. Ring, United States Navy Pacific Command, and director of the United States Marine Corps War College. He has taught at the College of William and Mary and George Washington University. He is a senior fellow at the Eisenhower Media Network, a group of former military, intelligence, and civilian national security officials who describe themselves as offering alternative analyses untainted by Pentagon or defense industry ties and countering Washington's establishment narrative on most national security issues of the day. So before we begin with some of the specific questions that I raised in the introduction, just give us your view, Larry, of where we are with this war.
1: That's difficult to do because the President and the Secretary of War Defense have not been very articulate in expressing what their mission is and what their purpose is. But let me back up for a moment and paint a little geostrategic landscape that I think is behind this war and is not talked about by many people. Primarily, I think, because they don't understand it historically or currently. We really are, for some reason, actually trying to stop China from executing its probably, potentially at least, most dangerous space road initiative to our interest. Now, that assumes that it is inimical to our interests. I think we have made that assumption. That road would come up through Iran and trace Alexander the Great's route all the way up through the what would be the 1,875 or so miles of shoreline on the Persian Gulf on the eastern side and all the way up to the Caucasus. It would link China's Pacific ports, just as the other three Base Road Initiative railroads do through Russia and the Caucasus, with Europe in a way that would reduce its shipping time from something like a day and a half to 2 days, depending on which way you go, to about 16 hours. Trains have already plied these railroads, including the one going through the southern part of Iran. If that happens, then all maritime nations, leading of which is the United States, of course, the protector of the seas, will no longer have seas really worth protecting in the sense of commerce, because commerce will be basically landborne. At least 60% of it will come out of Asia and go to Europe and elsewhere on the land. You'll have to get on some kind of boat to get to South America, I guess, but nonetheless, this is a monumental change, and it's one we're fighting tooth and nail. Whether Donald Trump knows any of this or Pete Hegseth knows any of this, I have no idea. But that is, I think, behind a lot of what we're doing. It's also behind Ukraine, because Ukraine stopped the very central railroad, which was already making 16-hour trips into the heart of Europe, going all the way to Bremerhaven and Le Havre and other places like that, critical to European trade, if it were not adumbrated, as it were, by the war going on in Ukraine. So, and think about that for a moment as to why Joe Biden and others, Blinken and Sullivan, might have had some reason for doing Ukraine, as it were, rather than what they've been telling us or what they did tell us. This is all about China, and it's all about stopping China. Which is to say, I'm not sure that any of this administration that is functioning in front of us every day,

geopolitical and geostrategic reality. Declining power, rising power. Where is Russia going to go in all this? Russia has a choice. She's both maritime power and land power. Principally the latter, as Mackinder made clear. But she does have a formidable maritime capability now growing every moment by her Arctic coastline and the receding ice in the Arctic. So she's got a choice to make, and she hadn't made it yet. It looks like she's going with China, but there's this relationship between Donald Trump and Vladimir Putin, which is kind of strange, really, if you think about it, unless you understand what Putin wants, which is a better relationship with Washington and maybe even a helping hand, not to Europe, not to NATO, not to the transatlantic link. He's destroyed those or is destroying them, but to Washington, because he sees there's something left there worth being friendly with. So we got to work all of that into what we're talking about right now. And what we're talking about right now is throwing a sledgehammer into that. That is awesome, because what Iran is doing is upsetting everybody's plans to the tune of Mohammed bin Salman being so incredibly insulted by Donald Trump in southern Florida recently that now he's thrown his lot in with Zelensky and has changed his routing of his pipelines and other things to avoid Israel and to go through Syria instead. I mean, these are monumental changes that this hugely, hugely wealthy sovereign wealth fund is making almost overnight because of the insults that Trump hurled at MBS. And then you've got Iran and what Iran can do to this whole business I've been talking about in Southwest Asia, which is if it executes its second tier of targets. The first tier, back up a little bit, the first tier was so devastatingly done and so indicative of fine intelligence that it was unbelievable to many of the regional powers. They hit Bahrain and destroyed the Fifth Fleet headquarters and destroyed the largest oil refinery in the Gulf, been there for years, and put the Bahraini royal family and fleet flying away. They hit Erbil, where they had hit a number of times before in Kurdistan, northern Iraq. They had hit it before with minor missiles just to let the Israelis and the CIA and MI6 know that Iran knew they were there. They hit it this time and just blew it out. They hit our embassy in Baghdad. We're operating on only emergency personnel there now. And oh, by the way, in Bahrain, we sent 2,000 people back with a suitcase, a kit bag, to Norfolk that have now landed in Norfolk. That's how Marco Rubio did his NEO business so incompetently. And now the citizens of Norfolk and Chesapeake and other areas, Hampton Roads, are having to support these people who've come back with nothing, no shirt on their back other than the shirt on their back, and nothing, just a kit bag. That's what they were told, and they were gone because Bahrain was struck so fiercely. Well, all to say, they have a second tier of targets, or maybe a third, but the second tier is much more devastating. The first tier of targets was essentially, as they said, we're not going to hit you if we don't have to, Prince Sultan Air Base. We're not going to hit Saudi Arabia. We're going to hit the U.S. Al-Udeid, we're going to hit the U.S. We're not going to hit you, Qatar. They had some incidental damage. They even apologized for a lot of it. This time, that's not a criterion. This time, they're going to hit it to devastate it, to devastate the region, to devastate Saudi Arabia, to devastate the Emirates, all the other countries. Maybe Oman will be spared. I suspect it will. But this would be a devastating blow to the global economy, because we're talking about places like Ras Tanur in Saudi Arabia, where it's 650,000 barrels a day, or like Yunus in Saudi Arabia, where it's 7% of the world's best supply of best oil. 7%. This is a huge blow, and we've already talked about things like urea and helium and other things. Taiwan maybe got about 15 days left, and Taiwan is not included in, yes, China, you can go through the strait. Taiwan cannot go through the strait. So this could be depression-producing on the globe. If they hit these other targets and they shut down, and at the same time the Houthis renewed their vigorous pursuit of closing the Red

0: see to most traffic that is not, you know, supportive of taking out the Israelis, if you will, then we've got two of the most important waterways in the world, Red Sea even, and the Bab el-Mandeb, even more important than the Strait of Hormuz and the Persian Gulf, taken out of commission. We could have a global, not just recession, we're close to recession right now, two quarters in a row, we could have a global depression that would impact a lot of the world, even ultimately Russia, which looks like it's sitting in the catbird seat right now, but might not be if all of a sudden things turn sour for them in this global economy that is not going to be operating anymore. All to say, this is a much, much more serious struggle than anyone in the prima facie team leading this country, America, seems to understand. And that is incredibly worrisome, because all Trump seems to know when he hits something like that is doubling down, reinforcing strategic failure and all the faults that one can cite about someone who gets in a mess of his own making that he doesn't know how to get out of.
1: When you talk about hitting the second tier targets, is this contingent upon the threat to hit oil refineries, oil processing centers in places like Karg Island? What is it that will trigger that second tier assault?
0: I don't know exactly. I'm not sure anyone in the intelligence community knows either. I'm not sure the Iranians have come to a final decision about it. I listened to Foreign Minister Abbas Araghchi's remarks to Al Jazeera English the other day, and he was very definitive about most things. And he usually speaks in English. He's very competent in English. But he chose to speak in Farsi here and let the Al Jazeera English translator do it. And he seemed a little bit less smooth, perhaps, when he was describing some of the aspects of Iran's position and what it was in resolution, and they weren't abandoning that position. I think I heard that they were going to wait and see what happens with this next iteration of Trump's war before they actually decide to execute this much more dangerous to the global economy portion of their campaign plan, if you will. And I can understand that. And I can understand, I think Lavrov and Wang Yi in China and now Araghchi are three of the finest diplomats in the world. And I listen to him when he talks, and I listen to Wang Yi, and I listen to Sergei Lavrov. We have nothing to match them. We have nothing to even come close to them, which is a huge deficit right now. When he says what he says, and he says it with the resolution that he can say it with, I think what he is indicating is, you know, we're prepared to go to the wall. We are prepared to go to the wall. And what that means is we're prepared to do everything in our power, not only to, as we have stated as a clear objective, rid Southwest Asia of U.S. military presence, but we're also prepared to cripple half the freaking region in order to do it. And that's really disturbing, especially when you know the position that Netanyahu has privately said he's in now. He's very, very hard-pressed in Lebanon. He's not winning in Lebanon. He's hard-pressed in the West Bank. He's winning there because he's now given very draconian orders to the IDF to join the settlers.
1: Yeah.
0: Wipe them out. Get rid of them, just like he did in Gaza. So that's the unknown in this for me, is how attached is Trump to Bibi Netanyahu, and will he go to his destruction and major destruction to the American empire for Bibi, or will he stop it somewhere? And then if he does stop it, what then will Bibi do?
1: Well, that's the fear all of us have, and that whether he'll reach for the nukes. I think probably both you and I don't discount that possibility.
0: No, not at all. And now with Ted Postol he called me at William & Mary the other day to make sure I understood what he was talking about. And we talked at some length, and I understand what he's talking about. He believes, and I have every reason to believe him, not just because he's given me good information in the past about nuclear issues, because I dealt with the AQ Khan network in 2002 when we were trying to break it up, and I saw what was happening with the North Koreans in particular and the Iranians. And one of the things that I saw was not necessarily related to nuclear technology so much as it was to how to do things underground, which the North Koreans had perfected. I mean, absolutely. We missed, the empire, on the peninsula for how many years? We missed that first nuclear test. We had to get a seismic report from Geneva, look at that seismic report, and then only when we saw that something had occurred that we couldn't explain, put our assets in the air and on the ground to detect a second test, which we did detect. And we knew they'd do a second one, and they did, and we detected it. So here's what Ted told me about Iran. Remember what I just told you about North Korea, who taught Iran everything they knew. Iran, Ted says, has enough highly enriched uranium underground, intact, and enough knowledge of warhead technology and matching that warhead to one of their better missiles like the Karamshah, and it's probably going to do that. Underground, it's going to do that. And I don't know what it's going to do from that point on. Is it going to use that missile against Israel, or is it just going to hold it in abeyance and use it as a threat, if you will, when the time comes that they are absolutely convinced Bibi's going to use one or two or more? I think militarily he's got to use more. One would not do anything to that country. It's too big. It's just too big. He'd have to use probably 15 or 20 on strategic targets that he thinks are the underground powerhouses of Iran, ballistic missiles, nuclear program, and so forth. So we'd be looking at that, and if Iran's intelligence, which I think has become much better now, and much better even than Mossad, which I didn't think I would ever say, but I'm saying it, when that, their intelligence tells them that Bibi is getting ready to shoot, watch out for Israel, because it's much smaller than Iran, and a couple of nuclear weapons would pretty much end Israel.
1: Just as a footnote, the tragedy, of course, is that the Obama administration had hammered together, I think, a very effective agreement with Iran. You had American inspectors. Trump ripped it up. And then, by assassinating the supreme leader, who had for decades prohibited the production of a nuclear weapon on religious grounds, they essentially have now opened up the real possibility that Iran will use, as you pointed out, and Ted Postol is this MIT expert that people should look up, they've really paved the way for Iran to acquire a nuclear weapon.
0: I think you're right, and you're right, too, about the Israeli habit of killing people. Go back and look at Nasrallah. Nasrallah was as much a political man as he was a terrorist, exactly. if you even call Hezbollah terrorists. And they got rid of him. And now they're paying the price for that in many respects, because there's no one there, I don't think, anymore, who's even interested vaguely in politics. They're just interested in bringing pain on Israel, and they're doing it. I don't know if you've seen these videos, but you see a column of Merkavas, and you see the Merkavas moving an administrative road march even into southern Lebanon, Merkava being the Israeli main battle tank. And you see this vaunted Israeli armored corps getting out of their tanks and running because the drones are picking them off one by one.
1: Well, they're also massed together, and have been in enough war to understand that is, you don't do that. You space your tanks out, and I don't understand what they're doing.
0: I think they got too full of hubris, the hubris of success. I watched them do the same thing on the IDF. Spent too many years on garrison duty, you know, butt stroking Palestinians when they didn't want them to come to work that morning. You can't put a military like that on garrison duty for 17, 18 years and only intersperse it with things like Operation Cast Lead, where you kill everything in sight, without contaminating your military. So I wasn't surprised when I saw some of the things they were doing in Gaza. But now you've got Naftali Bennett and others like him, even some members of Netanyahu's own coalition, who are furious at Netanyahu for not finishing Gaza. for going off and doing Lebanon without finishing Gaza. They want him to go clean those tunnels out and kill those Hamas fighters. And he hasn't done it. And they know they're not going away. So they've got a pincer movement operating on them now to a certain extent, with the only relief on the one end being Trump's grand city, which Tony Blair, crook of all crooks, is going to run for him.
1: You're right.
0: And that's a pipe dream, too.
1: Right.
0: And that the UN associated itself with it by a Security Council resolution just made me ill.
1: No, it was a very shameful day in the sham peace plan. I want to ask about where we are, you know, as somebody who understands military tactics and strategy. So you have the Abraham Lincoln carrier strike group. That's hundreds of miles away. You have this.
0: How about 1,300?
1: How far?
0: How about 1,300?
1: Is it 1,300? Oh, okay. Where are they? Down by Diego Garcia? I don't know where they are.
0: Well, that's a big ocean. That's a big ocean.
1: Yeah. So, but you do have the movement of, as I mentioned, the Tripoli Amphibious Ready Group. They are moving these troops into the region. They're talking about bringing in another 10,000 troops. The war is costing us close to $1 billion a day. There must be heavy incentive to use these forces, use this equipment. I'm going to ask you, because you know far more than I do, I can't, given the configuration of the strait, imagine a successful amphibious assault, but I'll let you deal with that. What do you think is coming?
0: All I can figure, Chris, is that they're posturing to a certain extent, and they're only going to use in the actual execution, perhaps on the flanks they might use some of the other forces just for protection, but they're only going to use a small element, much the way they did in Venezuela, and they're going to go after something that's really key, like that uranium that Ted was talking about. And they know, they have intelligence, they'd have to do this, where it is. And they're going to go after it, and they're going to try to seal it up and extract it. I think that's a fancy dream. I don't see how they're going to do it, no matter how they marshal their forces. Now, on the other side of the coin, not penetrating into Iran in any significant way, but still threatening something extraordinarily valuable to Iran, Karg Island, might be doable in the sense that your Ospreys might have the legs, they might have the range, they might not have clutch failure over the target and kill the Marines just because they're in an Osprey.
1: Having spent time with the Marines, that was almost dreaded. That one most dreaded aspect of being a Marine was getting an Osprey, but you can explain.
0: I had a Marine general actually say to me, you know, I'm not sure what I'd do to a Marine who walked up to the door in a training mission or a combat mission even and said to me, I'm not sure I want to get on that bird because he would have reason to do so. But anyway, they only have about a 350, maybe maximum 400-mile range, and they probably are going to have to loiter in order to get anything off of them and onto Karg Island. And then they've got to come back and do whatever extraction they're going to do, if they're going to do it that way. Maybe they might bring the boat up or Tripoli or something like that and do it with that. But all of that is so fraught with, if Iran really does have the drones that we think they have and does have even more sophisticated missiles along that Persian Gulf, 1,875 miles of terrain that it is, then that's fraught with problems. I mean, you're going to get the Osprey shot down. You're going to get the Marines killed en route. You're going to get them killed while they're landing. And you're going to have a hard time establishing a beachhead, so to speak. I just don't know how they're going to do it. I could see it being done if everything went perfectly and there wasn't as much of an opposition as I'm imagining there is. And if you had some way of suppressing that opposition as you were going in, but I don't see the wherewithal to do that in the way that it would have to be done. And I don't see the timing and the geography contributing to it being done, because it's so difficult. I mean, just take a look at how we got into Iraq for two wars. We used the probably the world's greatest onward movement facility, certainly in Southwest Asia, that was in Kuwait. And we did two wars that way. We flowed the troops in, and they flowed into Iraq, and they did their business in Iraq. They had time and space to get ready to do what they were going to do in Kuwait. Well, Iran hit that. They hit that facility. And the last time I saw it, it was burning. Mm. So I don't know that they can use that facility. Now they might could use Kuwait, but then look at the map. Look at where they have to go from Kuwait to get where they got to go. They either go through Basra or that area of Iraq, or they go straight from Kuwait to Karg, or they come in by some other circuitous way up the Gulf maybe, and they're vulnerable that whole way if what I'm being told about Iran's capacity to defend that terrain is what it is.
1: Would they be coming in on helicopters? Would they be flying out of Kuwait on helicopters?
0: Well, no, they'd be the Ospreys. They'd be in the Ospreys. The tilt rotor, it's a helicopter and a... and I could see it happening if everything were exquisitely done and the Iranians were suppressed or don't have the capacity that I'm told they do have. But I can't see it done in the face of that capacity and the difficulty of the mission. I see a lot of deaths. I see a lot of problems. I don't see a Venezuela at all.
1: Well, the Iranians have batteries all along the coastline, right?
0: That's what, you know, I met with President Ahmadinejad along with Frank Wisner, just a couple of others, a couple of Madeleine Albright's people too, in New York when he was there for the UN General Assembly. And my mission with Ahmadinejad was to convince him, each of us, Tom Pickering, Frank Wisner, me, a couple of others, had a five-minute spiel for President Ahmadinejad. Mine was to create an Inc. Sea agreement, incidents at sea agreement, like we have with the Soviets, but with the Iranians, so that if we had an incident in the Gulf or in the Strait or in the Northern Arabian Sea or Sea of Oman, we would go immediately to the protocols and not start a war. And one of the things he did when I finished my spiel was he looked at me and he said, "Now, let me ask you a question, Colonel. Iran has 1,875 roughly nautical miles shoreline on the Persian Gulf. The United States has none. What's the problem?" And the big smile, "Why are you there?" And, you know, there's no comeback for that. He's right. It's his sea. It's his territorial water. And why do you need an East Sea agreement? You need it because of the United States, not because of Iran. But I relate that because he convinced me, as did his advisors with whom I spoke afterwards. He was mostly in Farsi. They were pretty good in English. And his foreign minister was very good in English. They convinced me that that shoreline is armed to the teeth. So if that's the case, and wouldn't it be very armed to the teeth around Karg?
1: Yeah.
0: I mean, that's the Forbidden Island. That's the pressure. That's where 10 super tankers can load simultaneously.
1: That's 90%, I think, of their oil exports out of Karg.
0: Yeah. So,
1: but all of these islands are small. So once you occupy them, you can just rain ordnance upon your just exposed occupied forces.
0: Of course, you'd be raining ordnance on Karg on your own facilities. But who's to say they wouldn't do that? You can always build them back.
1: Well, the Israelis did that on October 7th. They blew up Erez.
0: Yeah.
1: Killed a lot of their own soldiers.
0: There are pros and cons there. I was talking to an oil man, Gary Vogler, who was our oil man in Iraq for 78 months, worked out of the Iraqi oil ministry. And he told me that the destruction in Bahrain would be extremely complicated if you tried to rebuild that refinery. Mm-hmm. So we're talking about roughly the same kind of facilities in terms of difficulty. It'd be hard to rebuild it if it were completely destroyed. So they wouldn't want to do that, I don't think. But would they do it in order to kick an aggressor off? Probably.
1: One of the things that's, you know, I've have been involved in the Middle East, spent 7 years there, of course. But going back decades, I mean, Bibi's been pushing this war with Iran for 4 decades, but there has been such resistance within the Pentagon. It doesn't matter whether it's a Republican administration, a Democratic administration. The Pentagon has just adamantly put up roadblocks to this. Trump, of course, took the bait. But explain why there was such resistance.
0: One reason is my old boss at the Marine Corps Combat Educational Development Command at Quantico, Virginia, Lieutenant General Van Riper, R-I-P-E-R, whom I met in Williamsburg recently and had 88 years old and had an opportunity to review our bedding, if you will. He did a war game in 2002, I think at the request of the Pentagon. Very, very capable man at simulating and war gaming and so forth. And it was called Millennium Challenge 02. And we got our ass handed to us. It was Iran. We staged it in the Gulf, and Iran handed us our rear end. It was so bad that they even ordered him to redo the game. And he did, and it, same results, essentially. And then he went away. That's part of the reason, because people have memories in the Pentagon, and they know how difficult that war was and would be. And they also know that in the intervening 2+ decades, Iran has gotten much, much better. For example, when we were doing Operation Earnest Will, reflagging Kuwaiti tankers and escorting them through the strait, the essentially the same scenario as right now, we lost Bridgerton, not sunk, but a big ship was hit. Captain was furious with us. Then we almost lost a DD, a destroyer. Saddam Hussein shot another ship with 2 Exocet missiles, and then we shot down an Iranian Airbus by accident from an Aegis cruiser, Vincennes, and killed 290 innocent civilians. And then Khomeini threw in the towel saying he could not possibly fight both Iraq and the United States. But I say that because that was then, and we had grievous difficulty in doing what we had to do. Then was then. Now they have learned. They have learned multitudes of lessons. They have built all manner of defenses. They have consulted with people like the Russians and the Chinese. They are getting help right now from both of those countries.
1: Well, intelligent, don't they have, that's I think one of the reasons they've had such precision strikes is they have both Iranian and
0: so.
1: Chinese satellites working on their behalf.
0: I think you're right. And we've made some demarches to Moscow over that, but I don't think Moscow gives a hang. As long as Zelensky's shooting Putin's oil facilities with his weaponry, they're not going to give a hang. All to say, Iran's a lot better, a lot smarter, and resolute. And when you listen to Arachi, you get the resolution in spades. We are not going away. We are in your face. We don't trust you. You were duplicitous. You torpedoed, his word in English, you torpedoed negotiations not once but twice with military action in the middle of them. Why would we listen to you now?
1: I want to ask you about General Kane. He's an Air Force officer. And as you well know, I once wrote a book, and John McCain and I wrote the introduction to the book, and it could not be radically different. It was a book on war, and I said, that's because he was 10,000 feet up in the air. He doesn't have any idea what was happening on the ground. And Kane comes out of the Air Force, yet this is potentially could become a ground operation.
0: Well, you made your point with the fact it's an air operation. No bomb. What was it, JF?
1: They're trying to break the regime with an air operation, but it's not worked. So now they're contemplating a ground operation.
0: LBJ once said to, I think, George Ball, convinced him. George Ball convinced LBJ that we weren't going to win in Vietnam. That's my belief. I'm standing by it. I got the primary documents to prove it. And when LBJ was told about Rolling Thunder, I guess it was, more bombs on North Vietnam than we dropped on Germany, he said, "Oh, Ho ain't going to be moved by no bombs." Hmm. He was right. And no country is going to be, they're just going to be made more resolute. I walked into Powell's office one day in a MIF, and I said, I closed the door and I said, "General, we don't ever want to make an Air Force officer chairman of the Joint Chiefs of Staff again." He looked at me and he said, "Why do you say that?" I said, "Because they don't understand ground warfare." He said, "You're right. We'll work hard on it." Facetious, but it's true. Kane does not understand ground warfare. And the people who do understand ground warfare underneath him and around him are, I think, being either removed by Hegseth in the past few 6 months or so, or are too timid to speak up to Kane in a way that would be decisive or convincing or get them fired, probably the latter. The one or two that have, the Navy three-star, for example, oddly enough, Navy, who was director of the Joint Staff, I think that's the reason they sent him back to the fleet, is what Hegseth said, and maybe one or two other people. And I thought surely that this recent brouhaha with Hegseth, with Randy George, the chief staff of the Army, I thought that, and the chief of chaplains, I figured that was Hegseth's religiosity, but I figured George was leaving because of this war, or had been fired because of his objections thereto. But what I'm hearing is it's all about, and this makes sense, but not nearly as much as the war would, it's all about the Brigadier General Promotion Board that Hegseth interfered with, unprecedentedly interfered with, and kicked the two black officers and the two women off the promotion list. And that got George's goat.
1: He's the chief of staff, right?
0: Of the Army, right. And then the chaplain was because Hegseth has demoralized the chaplain corps. He's eliminated a whole bunch of the diversity in the chaplain corps. We're down to Christians and Jews now, if you will. And taking their rank away and really demoralized the chaplain corps. And they don't like these prayer meetings he's having every week in the Pentagon. So it wasn't so much over the war, but I got to believe that some of that was gestating in their guts that they don't like this, especially the ground pounders, the soldiers.
1: Yeah, that rhetoric by Hegseth, as someone who spent many years in the Middle East, is just not playing well in the Muslim world, I can assure you.
0: It's insanity. Yeah. And the tattoos are insanity, too.
1: Yeah.
0: Pound them back. Arachi had a wonderful comment. Pound us back to the Stone Age. Pound us back to the Stone Age. Does he know what we were in the Stone Age? Then he shows a map of the Persian Empire.
1: Pound us back there. Where do you think we're headed? I mean, clearly the Iranians will determine when this ends. They show very little sign of wanting a ceasefire or an agreement. I don't know why they would trust the Trump administration, because Trump attacks when, both in June and now, when they are negotiating, and then will kill negotiating teams, as he did with Hamas. And they can inflict a lot of pain. I found Trump's speech kind of fascinating in that it just didn't make any sense. It was all over the place. Where do you think we're going? What's next? I know it's hard to predict, but
0: I think Haaretz had it right in a headline about a week and a half ago or so when it said, all Iran has to do to win is not lose.
1: Right.
0: The United States to win has to have a spectacular victory, and so does Bibi. So that's not going to occur. Iran is not going to lose. I think they'll fight till the last person standing. So it's disaster. I don't see any way we extract ourselves from this other than, as I said, having the wisdom to say something like, well, we won, we're out of here. But I don't see how we do that, especially this man, Trump. I don't see how he does it.
1: Do you think they'll deploy ground troops?
0: They may try something small. They may, because as I said, we simply don't have the forces to try anything large, and certainly nothing large enough to. It would take somewhere between, and this goes back to my war game experience with Iran in some cases, we used to have responsibility for the Persian Gulf in that area at Pacific Command when I was there. There wasn't any Central Command except a little tiny colonel in Florida. We were the force provider for them. We were the planner for them. And when we were doing this, we estimated that, let me give you an example of a specific plan we were working on. You remember when the Russians invaded Afghanistan? And we thought, military people, we thought, this can't be about Afghanistan. It's got to be those warm water ports they want. So they're going to pour through Iran down to Bandar Abbas and Chabahar and get their warm water ports. This is an age-old great game objective.
1: I just want to interject. My father was an intelligence officer in Iran during World War II, and they were doing precisely that, stopping the Russians.
0: Yeah. Well, we started planning in the Zagros Mountains and elsewhere, and we concluded we don't want to fight there. But we did come up with a plan, and it was 2 million men. And it was probably 5 years. And investing Iraq was not part of it. That is to say, we weren't planning on occupying the country, but we were planning on keeping enough forces there to have the country meet our interest, if you will. And that cost a lot of money. Probably fast forward to today, it would be somewhere around $5-6 trillion. And we don't have those men. And if we had a draft, half our 18 to 24-year-old cohort would go to Mexico or Canada overnight.
1: Well, I don't think we could have it. Not to mention the fact that it would be a very costly conflict.
0: Yes, very, very, in blood and treasure.
1: So is your
0: and they're proving it.
1: Is your best guess that perhaps if we do see something on the ground, it would first be an attempt by special forces to hit, you know, suspected uranium sites? Or, I mean, do you have any, or do you think that they are they will try and take some of these islands? Or maybe you think they don't know? I don't know. What is your feeling?
0: I think it'll be small, and I think it'll be aimed at a precise target or target set. It might be the uranium. It might be Karga Island. It might be somewhere else we're not even thinking about right now. But I don't think it'll be very successful in the scheme of things. And second, I think it's going to get some Americans killed.
1: Yeah.
0: And we already have more deaths than you know about.
1: Well, that's the other thing I wanted to ask you. It's oftentimes in war that casualty figures are not released in real time.
0: They are never released in real time, really. I mean, look at the Battle of the Bulge, the German counteroffensive in the Ardennes in 44-45. 78,000 plus casualties in New York Times, New York papers, Washington, well, what did they call the other Washington paper at that time?
1: Washington Star, was it?
0: Star, yeah, and they had a morning and an afternoon edition. Yeah. They didn't carry those casualties. Eisenhower wouldn't allow it. You can't shock the American people that way. These aren't those number of casualties, but today the American people aren't ready for many casualties at all. So you have to be very careful. You remember Rumsfeld? Rumsfeld was really uneasy about letting Dover out of the bag, as it were.
1: Yeah,
0: when we started. The insurgency started, and no, anybody around here say insurgency, I'll fire them.
1: Right.
0: there's no insurgency.
1: Well, the other thing was they put a ban on when the remains were returned to Dover, they couldn't be recovered. Do you have any sense of where, you know, we are in terms of casualties? Any guess?
0: I think we're well over 100. And it includes some civilians that got injured in the fracas in Qatar, Prince Sultan. I don't know how many casualties are Saudi or Bahraini or whatever, probably quite a few.
1: Yeah.
0: And this business of sending these people back to Norfolk with nothing but a kit bag, it's typical Navy, but the Navy really isn't to blame in the sense that nobody gave them any non-combatant evacuation operation instructions. And I'm sure that they didn't do that if they even thought about it. It might be that they're just totally incompetent. But if they didn't think about it at all, it probably was because we have not filled about 30% of the embassy staffs in that region with Donald Trump. We don't have ambassadors in those countries. And secondly, they didn't want to give warning.
1: Yeah.
0: You know, if you do a NEO, you're giving your enemy warning.
1: Yeah. Great. Thank you, Larry. And I want to thank Max, Sophia, and Thomas, who produced the show. You can find me at chrishedges.substack.com.
2: The World According to Gaza. Gaza is only the start. The New World Order is one where the weak are obliterated by the strong. The rule of law does not exist. Genocide is an instrument of control, and barbarism is triumphant. Written by Chris Hedges for the Chris Hedges Report, chrishedges.substack.com. Read by Eunice Wong. The war on Iran and the obliteration of Gaza is the beginning. Welcome to the New World Order, the age of technologically advanced barbarism. There are no rules for the strong, only for the weak. Oppose the strong, refuse to bow to its capricious demands, and you are showered with missiles and bombs. Hospitals, elementary schools, universities, and apartment complexes are reduced to rubble. Doctors, students, journalists, poets, writers, scientists, artists, and political leaders, including the heads of negotiating teams, are murdered in the tens of thousands by missiles and killer drones. Resources, as the Venezuelans know, are openly stolen. Food, water, and medicine, as in Palestine, are weaponized. Let them eat dirt. International bodies, such as the United Nations, are pantomime, useless appendages of another age. The sanctity of individual rights, open borders, and international law have vanished. The most depraved leaders of human history, those who reduced cities to ashes, herded captive populations to execution sites, and littered lands they occupied with mass graves and corpses, have returned with a vengeance. They spew the same hyper-masculine tropes. They spew the same vile, racist cant. They spew the same Manichaean vision of good and evil, black and white. They spew the same infantile language of total dominance and unrestrained violence. Killer clowns, buffoons, idiots. They've seized the levers of powers to carry out their demented and cartoonish visions as they pillage the state for their own enrichment. After witnessing savage mass murder over several months, with the knowledge that it was conceived, executed, and endorsed by people much like themselves, who presented it as a collective necessity, legitimate and even humane, millions now feel less at home in the world, writes Pankaj Mishra in The World After Gaza. The shock of this renewed exposure to a peculiarly modern evil, the evil done in the pre-modern era only by psychopathic individuals and unleashed in the last century by rulers and citizens of rich and supposedly civilized societies, cannot be overstated, nor can the moral abyss we confront. The subjugated are property, commodities to exploit for profit or pleasure. The Epstein files expose the sickness and heartlessness of the ruling class. Liberals, conservatives, university presidents, academics, philanthropists, Wall Street titans, celebrities, Democrats, Republicans. They wallow in unbridled hedonism. They go to private schools and have private health care. They're cocooned in self-referential bubbles by sycophants, publicists, financial advisors, lawyers, servants, chauffeurs, self-help gurus, plastic surgeons, and personal trainers. They reside in heavily guarded estates and vacation on private islands. They travel on private jets and gargantuan yachts. They exist in another reality, what the Wall Street Journal reporter Robert Frank dubs the world of Richistan, a world of private Xanadus, where they hold Nero-like bacchanalias, make their perfidious deals, amass their billions, and cast aside those they use, including children, as if they are refuse. No one in this magic circle is accountable. No sin too depraved. They are human parasites. They disembowel the state for personal profit. They terrorize the lesser breeds of the earth. They shut down the last anemic vestiges of our open society. There will be no curiosity, no enjoyment of the process of life, as George Orwell writes in 1984. All competing pleasures will be destroyed. But always, do not forget this, Winston, always there will be the intoxication of power, constantly increasing and constantly growing subtler. Always, at every moment, there will be the thrill of victory, the sensation of trampling on an enemy who is helpless. If you want a picture of the future, imagine a boot stamping on a human face. Forever. The law, despite a few valiant efforts by a handful of judges, who will soon be purged, is an instrument of repression. The judiciary exists to stage show trials. I spent a lot of time in the London courts, covering the Dickensian farce during the persecution of Julian Assange, a Lubyanka on the Thames. Our courts are no better. Our Department of Justice is a vengeance machine. Masked armed goons flood the streets of the United States and murder civilians, including citizens. The ruling mandarins are spending billions to convert warehouses into detention centers and concentration camps. They insist they will only house the undocumented, the criminals. But our global ruling class lies like it breathes. In their eyes, we are vermin, either blindly and unquestionably obedient, or criminals. There is nothing in between. These concentration camps, where there is no due process and people are disappeared, are designed for us. And by us, I mean the citizens of this dead republic. Yet we watch, stupefied, disbelieving, passively waiting for our own enslavement. It won't be long. The savagery in Iran, Lebanon, and Gaza is the same savagery we face at home. Those carrying out the genocide, mass slaughter, and unprovoked war on Iran are the same people dismantling our democratic institutions. The social anthropologist Arjun Appadure calls what is happening a vast worldwide Malthusian correction that is geared to preparing the world for the winners of globalization minus the inconvenient noise of its losers. Oh, the critics say, don't be so bleak, don't be so negative, where's the hope? Really, it's not that bad. If you believe this, you are part of the problem, an unwitting cog in the machinery of our rapidly consolidating fascist state. Reality will eventually implode these hopeful fantasies, but by then, it'll be too late. True despair is not a result of accurately reading reality. True despair comes from surrendering, either through fantasy or apathy, to malignant power. True despair is powerlessness. And resistance, meaningful resistance, even if it's almost certainly doomed, is empowerment. It confers self-worth. It confers dignity. It confers agency. It is the only action that allows us to use the word hope. The Iranians, Lebanese, and Palestinians know there is no appeasing these monsters. The global elites believe nothing. They feel nothing. They cannot be trusted. They exhibit the core traits of all psychopaths. Superficial charm, grandiosity and self-importance, a need for constant stimulation, a penchant for lying, deception, manipulation, and the inability to feel remorse or guilt. They disdain as weakness the virtues of empathy, honesty, compassion, and self-sacrifice. They live by the creed of me, me, me. The fact that millions of people share the same vices does not make these vices virtues. The fact that they share so many errors does not make the errors to be truths. And the fact that millions of people share the same forms of mental pathology does not make these people sane. Eric Fromm writes in The Sane Society. We have witnessed evil for nearly 3 years in Gaza. We watch it now in Lebanon and Iran. We see this evil excused or masked by political leaders and the media. The New York Times, in a page out of Orwell, sent an internal memo telling reporters and editors to eschew the terms refugee camps, occupied territory, ethnic cleansing, and, of course, genocide when writing about Gaza. Those who name and denounce this evil are smeared, blacklisted, and purged from university campuses and the public sphere. They are arrested and deported. A deadening silence is descending upon us, the silence of all authoritarian states. Fail to do your duty, fail to cheerlead the war on Iran, and see your broadcasting license revoked, as the chair of the FCC, Brendan Carr, has proposed. We have enemies. They're not in Palestine. They're not in Lebanon. They are not in Iran. They're here, among us. They dictate our lives. They are traitors to our ideals. They are traitors to our country. They envision a world of slaves and masters. Gaza is only the start. There are no internal mechanisms for reform. We can obstruct, or we can surrender. Those are the only choices left. That was The World According to Gaza, written by Chris Hedges, read by Eunice Wong. For the Chris Hedges Report, chrishedges.substack.com.
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Good evening and welcome to the Housing Notebook here on WBAI in New York. My name is Scott Somer. 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That's 212-979-0611 from Monday or Wednesday from 1:30 to 8 p.m. Friday from 1:30 to 5 p.m. and we'll get you involved in the struggle for decent affordable housing, answer your questions, get you out to City Hall, do all those great things that we need to do here in New York to make it a more rational and tenant-friendly and sane city. 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And most weeks I'll put out something on my